0: How do you see the evolution of this community of people involved in African traditional religion?
1: Well, here in the United States, Orisha tradition that came from Nigeria, from Dahomey, from parts of Ghana and the Cameroons, that tradition has been actually, due to slavery, it's been in the diaspora from the 1600s. Depending on which country, Cuba, Brazil, the U.S., all of the Caribbean, the number of Africans that were brought here and the number of Africans that came as free people. There is sometimes a misconception that all the Africans that arrived in the Americas were slaves. In most places, actually, the free black population outnumbered the slave population, except they had to be, because of the governmental restrictions, the societal restrictions, their activities had to be very quiet in many cases. But depending on where you were, what country, those populations were quite sizable. Think of Brazil. More Africans were taken to Brazil than all of the Americas and Europe combined. So that traditions, depending on where you and your baggage, so to speak, as I put it, ended up, that then led to the difference in what was reconstructed from memory, from artifacts. The good thing, in many ways, if you want to call it good, was that they stayed in very familiar latitudes. If you go to Brazil, it's in the same global position in terms of where it is in terms of the tropics as West Africa, Nigeria, Dahomey, Senegambia, all of those areas. They didn't come, or they weren't taken to the North Pole, so to speak, or the South Pole. They ended up in places that were, due to vegetation and other types of physical culture, physical environment, very similar to the places they had been taken from. That wasn't, they didn't get a chance to pick out a destination on their vacation, so to speak, on their travels. But that did help so that the shock was lessened somewhat. The environment, the foodstuffs, things that they brought with them, even though people always assume that Africans didn't bring anything, they brought not only their memories, but they brought, in many cases, small artifacts, small vegetables, small things. And then the slavers themselves had to be ingenious because things like peanuts were brought on board to help with the transit. They had, it was something that was a product that would last, and it gave a certain amount of nutrition. And yet and still it didn't cost much, and it didn't take up a lot of space. So that certain items came as part of the business of slavery. All of that together with African ingenuity, memory, knowledge. People forget that not only did Native Americans teach Europeans how to live in this environment, but many Africans taught them. When you think of the cotton gin, when you think of many other inventions that are attributed to Africans in the Americas, those inventions and the beginnings of that thinking began long, long time ago in West Africa. That the fact that they have what they call, they were all related in language. You know, this idea that all these Africans couldn't speak to each other, that wasn't quite true. Many Africans spoke more languages than Europeans. They spoke 5 and 6 languages. Why? Because they were all part of the Niger, Benue, Kwa grouping. That language is spoken pretty much with 90% or a greater number of Africans that were brought into the Americas. They all spoke a similar language root. So that Yoruba, Fon, all of those languages, Ewe, all those languages spoken along the western coast of Africa are related. And that helped Africans who spoke already several languages. You had to deal, because these were mobile people. You know, this idea that everybody stayed in one place is migration was taking place as the Sahara became a desiccated region. That didn't take place in 2 weeks. That took place over several thousand of years. And in that, as people had to leave the north and enter the forest zones and learn how to readapt their cultures and their lives from the lives lived on plains, the lives lived in forest areas. That inventive period of over 1,000 years, we're not talking, this didn't happen overnight, so that they had time to evolve, to figure out, okay, how are we going to live here? How are we going to live there? As they moved from north to south. There's so much history that we don't have time to go into all of it. But all of that came into the Americas and at different times. So that in Cuba, from about 1600, 1700, and depending on what period in West African history, there were different numbers of people coming out of West Africa based on, you know, in terms of the slave trade. So that different groups arrived at different times in order to create different sort of focuses of power, of cultural power, of cultural adaptation. You see the same thing in Brazil, so that if you go to Bahia, there are places in Bahia that there is that certain African cultures or cultural elements are found only there now because they've died out on the continent. All of that has created an interesting shift in emphasis. Orisha in the United States only dates to about the early 1900s, beginning in Tampa, in the Florida area, that there used to be a ferry that came from Havana right to Tampa. And this is before Ybor City was established, with Ybor and the tobacco industry. people don't realize that for quite a number of years, Tampa was the center of the tobacco industry in the United States, and that made it one of the great centers of tobacco industry in the world. There's a brand of tobacco, of cigar, that they call Have a Tampa. That's exactly Havana and Tampa. And the Cuban tobacco rollers that were, and tobacco growers that came out of Cuba and used to come back and forth on that ferry, two-day ride, ending up in Tampa. This is long before Miami, long before Fort Myers, a lot. And then they, after, as they encountered Jim Crow, there's a sociedad, what they call a sociedad, a society, a self-help society, which is still existing right in Tampa. It's called the Mati y Maceo Sociedad, after Mati, the famous Cuban patriot, and Maceo, the great general. Two men of color that this sociedad was named after. It was started by black, Cuban, and other nationalities, Haitians, Jamaicans. People forget tobacco is grown pretty much anywhere in the Caribbean. Different varieties, different qualities. But in those years, from the 1900s on, sociedades were formed. The first sociedad in 1900 in Tampa, when the white Cubans and others discovered that they were white after working together in Cuba and other places, they made all the black Cubans, you know, leave the society. But 4 years later, in 1904, the black Cubans formed their own sociedad, their own society, and it's a self-help society. They had all types of medical aid. They had unemployment, not insurance, but a way that if people were in need, they could then provide for them. But medical aid was, like today, very important, and that was something that they provided to their members. All of that is long before the 60s revolution in Cuba, which then seemingly began, it was the beginning for many New Yorkers and people in the North recognizing Orisha culture, because there was this large exodus and Americans started going to Cuba to be initiated. Some of the first people were three ladies. One of them, very famous, Sunta, she went, and then after her and these other two ladies, the famous pair of Osurgeon and Christopher Oleana went down, and they were initiated, and then others. And they came back and established a foothold here in this country. So we're relatively young here. Language is one of the key issues that is a stumbling block. We're not native speakers of Yoruba. We're not native speakers of Fon or Fonbe. We're not native speakers of some of the languages spoken in West Africa that are languages that inform you of what your religious and cultural values, how they're shaped, what's the underpinning. So that for me, when I encountered Orisha as a musician, I was learning to be a musician, and I discovered that everybody in the group, the dancers, the drummers, were all involved with Orisha tradition. And I'm thinking, wow, what is this? But what intrigued me was the deep seat of information that was available. And it was a level of information that very little was written about it in those years. We're talking back in the late 50s, early 60s. And looking for books, looking for, you were scraping to look for any type of information that would help inform you. And I've been very blessed. I've had exceptional teachers, and I've been in the right place at the right time to experience and to acknowledge certain phenomena, certain things that have happened in the culture, along with things happening in the greater culture, the so that Malcolm, Martin Luther King, all of these movements, my father would talk about Garvey, and he was a Garveyite. He was very much, whether or not he was active, but he had studied Garvey quite extensively, and he admired the plan. So all of that was happening as Orisha, and this sort of in involvement with African cultural beliefs and practices grew. So here we are. I'm a priest of 55, going on 56 years. But it's in that time that we've seen this expansion. My job, as I take it, excuse me, is to learn as much as I can and pass it on. My teacher used to say, knowledge is power if rightly applied. And that is the thing I'm trying to pass on to our youth and to their children. There are now, at least in many places right here in the U.S., there are at least four or five generations of Orisha practitioners. And for those latest journeyers, hopefully one day they will open a book and say, oh, wow, I didn't know that this gentleman wrote these books, or these other people wrote these books, or we made film, and or we did recordings, or whatever. It's about how do you then leave a legacy for those that are coming behind us that explains who we are, what we were attempting, and not have it in the words of others. Because things tend to get twisted or misconstrued if you allow somebody else to write your story. And it's in that mode that I work, because it's my plan, at least my intention, was to help to change the aesthetic view of those of us who follow Orisha. And not only that, but to affect even others as far afield as others that don't, so that the aesthetic is not just the way, I wrote once, Africans resisted not only in what they believed, but what they ate, how they danced, how they dressed, how they moved about, how they treated each other. All of that controls your cultural destiny. Somebody can keep you away from certain products or keep you out of certain schools or whatever, but you form your own schools, you form your own products. And that, as we have seen from history, leads to jealousy, hate, and very treacherous treatment by the other. But even that can be weathered. And it has, in some point, we have to create stronger and better institutions. And never think that the fight is over. I wrote once, I was on a panel with the very famous dancer and Catherine Dunham. And we were the only two people on this panel. And it was a wonderful program. And Catherine asked me, "So what are you writing about, John? What's the title of your talk?" And I said, "Well, I think of my children, and the title is Resistance is a Drag." I don't think anybody wants to have to fight every day. Think about where you go. My father used to tell me, he says, "You know, with that mouth, stay out of the South." And he and his brother and his father, my grandfather was a very famous, from what I've been told, famous black lawyer. My father went to, and his brother were both university graduates. And he's told me stories, and well, he did when he was alive. He told me stories of abuse and scary events that they had to undergo, even though they were the, quote, upper middle class in their community. But all kinds of indignities were bestowed upon them, so to speak, or rained down upon them. And I remember hearing stories, and I'd come up with my, "Oh, man, I couldn't imagine. How would you let that happen?" And I'm talking, and my father said, "Yeah, with that mouth, brother, son, with that mouth, you stay out of the South." Mm-hmm. Because you don't even know that you'd be dead before you finish the sentence.
0: Listen, Emmett Till.
1: Yeah,
0: I mean, an example,
1: yeah, and he,
0: you know.
1: Oh, please.
0: Young man from Chicago.
1: Right. We can tell, you know, there are endless stories about injustice, hatred, bigotry, small-mindedness. And it's in that I can imagine. That's why I wrote the paper, and that's why I put that right on the top of this statement that I was going to make. I said, what person wants their children to have to go through this nightmare anymore? You would think that we could just say, "Okay, stop. Let's be reasonable. Let's be human. Let's be," and yet and still that the world still hasn't figured that out. And not just, it's based on so many prerogatives that don't make any sense. So that it becomes a drag, and it's a drag not just mentally, physically, so spiritually. There are reasons why people of color die prematurely, because that resistance, that constant keeping up, trying to, it wears you down. It wears you down. And some of us, knock on wood, we've become stronger, or we're made of sterner stuff, as they say. But for the children, for the children who are coming up, my children and their children and their children. That's the target of my work, to inform them, to give them tools that are accurate, that are valuable, that give them information that in other cases would be barred from them or would be misleadingly set up, put it that way, for them to swallow. And that is the reason for me going on this show to speak. It's like, you know something, when are we going to start? Well, you've and others have been fighting this fight for a while. But it's every once in a while you need to let people know that it says you can't be tired. You have to resist tiredness. Because people say, you know, I get tired of the same. Every so many years we have to go back to the same thing. You know, well, they didn't have a 2-year plan. They had a 100-year plan. So when you think it's all over, they're starting up again. They've traded off. It's like a relay race. They've handed the baton to the new generations. The leadership that we see now in place is not new. It's the same sad story with a new face and a different tie.
0: For real.
1: And if we don't keep track, we can't go to sleep here. It says we can't be tired. We have to resist the tiredness.
0: Hey.
1: We have to resist. Why? Because it says, and how? It says you have to know, understand the enemy.
0: Yeah. And as
1: know
0: you said.
1: And more importantly, know and understand your friends.
0: Right. Listen, Baba John, I got to do something right quick.
1: Sure.
0: And that is, I have to tell everybody that you're listening to WBAI New York, 99.5 FM. 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And as you also know, this is a listener-sponsored radio station. So what you're hearing is something that very rarely will you hear anywhere else. You will not hear it on commercial radio, commercial television. It just doesn't happen. Or happens, if it happens at all, very, very, very rarely. But that is the benefit and purpose of WBAI. And we expect you out there in the listening audience to support WBAI. Some struggles going on, which I can't really get into right now, but hey, listen, I'm here until the end of November, as I say, and then signing off and looking to do other things both here and other places. But in order to support WBAI, we always tell you the easiest way is to go to the website, WBAI.org, WBAI.org. There's always a link there to go ahead and donate, because unlike ABC, NBC, CBS, we don't take commercials and all the money that commercials represent. So this evening here in Education at the Crossroads, we're talking with Baba John Mason, an author, a scholar, and a good person, a practitioner of African traditional religion. And Baba John, I know people in listening to you would like to get more information. So tell them, how many books have, well, first of all, how many books have you authored so far?
1: Well,
0: approximately?
1: it's close to about 30 books.
0: Okay.
1: But, you know, something, I don't count anymore.
0: I got you.
1: Matter of fact, I'm sitting surrounded by projects that I was talking with somebody today, and the reality is most of my colleagues and other scholars, other colleagues, they don't even know I'm a musician. And I remember we did a a performance at the Brooklyn Museum once when Bob Thompson was being, my friend, old friend, was being honored. And
0: Bob Thompson, the Robert Ferris Thompson, not the other Bob Thompson.
1: Robert Ferris Thompson from
0: okay.
1: Yale.
0: Because there's another Bob Thompson who's an artist. Okay,
1: yeah,
0: that
1: no,
0: one.
1: This is Robert Thompson from Yale. He was a dear friend from, over 50 years. And Larry Harlow was invited to come and play piano. Mm. And some other very famous musicians came, and so when they brought in a set of bata drums, and Felipe Villamil was the leader of that group, but there was one of the drummers was missing, and Felipe said, "John, would you set in and play one of the drums?" So I sat in. I said, "Sure." I sat in, and everybody fell out because they're like, "Where the hell did you learn to play drums like that?" And then Larry, we did what they call like a montuno. We did like a little jam, and basically you did. I turned one of the, you turn one of the drums on its head so that you can play it like a regular, conga drum, mm-hmm. and that really took people out. They were like, "Oh my God, when did you learn to play like that?" And I'm thinking, this is what brought me to everything else.
0: Yeah.
1: I was a musician. I didn't. And then I discovered Orisha, and I discovered this, and I discovered that. And but it's always been linked to music. Mm-hmm. So trying to publish my music now, I'm looking to publish a book. Of all of, and I only play when I do work with my band and orchestra, I only play my tunes. People say, "Well, why don't you play standards?" Well, I used to sit right at the Vanguard. I used to sit right behind Monk's piano and watch him. And I can tell you all kind of stories about my history in jazz. But the idea of publication. In my situation, the luck of the draw was we tried to get, at the time, Note Publications to publish the first book. And they came up with some strange thing about, well, this is a great book. We had a great reader. Matter of fact, the reader was Wande Abimbola. This is long before he became known. And he was called in to be the specialist reading the book. He gave a glowing report. "Oh, yes, this is a wonderful book. You should publish it, print it." But they wanted something. They said, "Oh, could you add this? Could you add that?" I said, "Excuse me, the book, we gave you a finished manuscript." That was our lucky break because we decided to self-publish.
0: Okay.
1: In those days, it was called Vanity Press.
0: Mm-hmm.
1: Like you were being vain to publish your own work. And, well, now, with the computer age, everybody's vain because there's more stuff being published today than ever in history.
0: Right.
1: And it's self-published. Many things are self-published now. Now they even have it on television where you can, where they'll help you self-publish. Mm-hmm. So, as they say. But that led to the fact that information that you can control, I don't have to ask anybody's permission to write a book, any book. We have our own funds. We have our own, we have printers that work for us. We've been using the same printers. These are the same printers that do Disney's work. They do Marvel's work. They do universities from one end of this country to the other, and they've done our work for the last quarter century. So that it's the control that's important. How do you control the information? So I can write a book. I can put all the information that's relevant in that book. And nobody can tell me, "Well, you're only going to put 2 pictures, 10 pictures, 5 pictures." I can put 100 pictures. I'm sitting on archives here of maybe 50,000 images because I've been taking pictures all these 60 years. And that and other archives that I've accumulated is hopefully going to go on with my family and my friends and my students to empower others. Because the idea, it says, the question you always have to ask, what is education? And for the Yoruba, there's a word, it says eko, which means teaching, instruction, education. You have to teach education to your youth, not because it's mandatory, because that's the way for them to empower themselves. They have to know what history has provided for them or not provided. They have to know what technology can do for them. They have to know all the things that are necessary in order to overcome the adversities of living and to enjoy the pleasures of this world, because it's a beautiful world if we don't screw it up.
0: Hey. Baba John,
1: yeah.
0: How can people get a hold of some of this information that you have developed over these years? And then I've got to go on to another guest. You're always welcome. I'm here until the end of November, so we're going to come back again, and you know, we'll do it again, just like when I sit down with you and we start talking for hours, because if this show was a few hours, we could just stay here and we could talk. But, you know, there is the tyranny of the clock, as some people talk about.
1: No, don't worry. Look, I know the tyrant very well.
0: How can people get the information from you?
1: The simplest thing at this, we're getting ready to redo our website because it's ancient and some of the pricing on that doesn't even exist anymore. But we do have a website, and that site lists some of the books, not all of the books that are available, because we have about 17 titles that we offer right this minute. And they are available, and we can even have you can get the entire set or you can buy them. And we have vendors that we can direct you to that keep the books in their stock. Mm-hmm. But the simplest way for somebody to get in touch with me would be at babajohnmason@gmail.com.
0: Okay. Baba, B-A-B-A, John, J-O-H-N, Mason, M-A-S-O-N, @gmail.com.
1: Okay. That's the simplest thing, because that way I can, I'm an old-fashioned person, and most people, they say, why didn't you email me? I said, because I still have dial-up phones in this house, and even though they use Touchtone, but you dial it and then it gives you a dial to Touchtone.
0: Yeah, I know what you mean.
1: Yeah. So, but
0: the landline,
1: the simplest way. Mm-hmm. Yeah, it's the simplest way, and I really appreciate you giving me this platform, because it's important that people know that everything is what education should include. This idea of being restrictive, you know, we don't want to teach this, we don't want to teach... Look, if this is the planet we live on, then there's nothing on this planet. And quite honestly, some of the actions that mankind has perpetrated against itself are heinous. But that doesn't, what they say, the sight of tragedy doesn't blind the eye. It doesn't, what they call, blast the eye. So people see all kinds of atrocities every day on television and in the real world, and they seem to keep moving. I'm reading, writing, arithmetic, as the old people used to say, is imperative that we

0: I do pray. I do pray. Thank you.
1: All right. Papa John Mason. Max or Reggie, who we got?
2: I finally made it.
1: Hey, all right. But listen, play a little music so we can get the next person on.
2: We got the next person on.
1: Oh, she's on already. Okay, great, great, great, great, great. All right. Well, my next guest is the... Well, I guess you have to say she is the drama critic of the Amsterdam News, Linda Armstrong. And she's here to talk about the International Black Theater Festival. And, well, she was there. She had a good week. Sister Linda, how are you?
3: I'm fabulous. How are you?
1: I'm good. I'm good. I'm good. Busy here, as you can hear, with Baba John Mason on. But you had a great week. You received an award. There have been a number of things that were happening at the International Black Theater Festival in Winston-Salem, North Carolina. Tell us a little bit about your week, and then we can talk about the festival and how it's changed from just the National Black Theater Festival to the International Black Theater Festival.
3: Well, the festival is still going on now through Saturday.
1: Mm-hmm.
3: I went down on Sunday, and, you know, I had to come back to New York on Wednesday morning, but I went down there. It's just a reunion. It's just a reunion of the Black Theater family. It's fantastic. It's phenomenal. I went down there because Jackie Alexander, who runs the festival, honored me with a special recognition award from my 40 years as a New York Amsterdam theater critic. And so he gave me the special recognition award, with, you know, many other people got it as well, like Elizabeth Van Dyke with New Federal. She also received a special recognition award. But it was just this beautiful, beautiful gathering of people, Black people from theater, from TV. I mean, you just had this whole reunion of Black theater love, and it was just so amazing. They also premiered Holy Ground, the legacy of the National Black Theater Festival, which is actually a documentary that was created, and it took 8 years to film, to do these interviews. And it was created to document the history of the festival, because, you know, we need to have that kind of history and have a document or a film that is letting people know how Larry Leon Hamblin came to create the festival. And you know, what are all the things that led up to where the festival is today? And the documentary is absolutely, absolutely stunning. It shows you so many beautiful moments, you know, and just to hear the history that at the first festival in 1989, you know, that Maya Angelou was such a supporter of what Mr. Hamblin's vision was, to just bring the theater community together, when he realized that a lot of the Black theaters didn't have any type of communication with each other.
1: Right.
3: So because there was no kind of a network for them to be able to talk and gather and figure out how they could mutually help each other to sustain, you know, he wanted to make sure that there was an event that would facilitate that happening, you know, to make everybody's life more marktastic, as his phrase was, you know. So it was just to be there and to be a part of it. You walk into the lobby at the Marriott, and there is such a feeling from the time you get off the plane, actually. The people of the Winston-Salem community, they volunteer, and they come and pick you up and take you to wherever you're going, your hotel. And just the excitement that's in the air, the love that's in the lobby, the love that's everywhere. You can actually go and see so many plays. You can go to workshops. You can go to midnight play readings, and you can participate in these play readings if you want to do that. You know, it is so inclusive, interactive. It's just something for everybody. And me personally, I am a theater, such a theater lover. Theater is my passion. Covering it is my passion. And especially covering Black theater is my passion, because I think my mission in life as a critic is to make sure that people always know what my people are doing, that my people are gifted, that my people are beautiful, that my people are exceptional. And when they are doing something, when they are telling our stories, the only way that we can tell our stories, that is something that needs to not only be paid attention

0: but you need to go and support it to make sure that playwrights, you know, have a job, directors have a job, the actors have a job. Make sure that these people that are sharing with the world our legacy are feeling that they're loved and appreciated by the outside world.
1: Mm-hmm. Well, your work was acknowledged at the festival this year. Talk about that.
0: Yes. So, so the first thing that happened was, you know, me getting the email stating that they were going to honor me with the Special Recognition Award, which I literally burst into tears as I was reading it. And then in October of 2025, Lincoln Center Performing Arts Library, that was the actual year. 2025 was the actual year I made the 40 years. And the gentleman that runs that, Doug Rashid, emailed me and said, Linda, we want to honor you. We want to throw a panel in your honor. Who do you want on the panel? I said, Doug, first of all and foremost, Woody King Jr. I said, he's been with me for the whole 40 years. I've been covering and reviewing New Federal Theater. So it was Woody King Jr., which what made this so important to me was that that was actually the last event that Woody went to before he passed. So he was like a, you know, he wasn't just, I used to call him Mr. Theater, but Woody was like a dad. You know, I could just talk to him about anything. He was just this incredibly beautiful, humble person. I love him so much and I miss him so much. So the people on the panel, it was Woody King Jr. It was Tony Award winner, Brian Stokes Mitchell, Tony Award winner, Carrie Young, Jackie Jeffries, who is president of Adelco, and she also was a producer at the National Black Theater for 30 years. You had Rome Neal from the New Eureka Poets Cafe. You had Kenan Scott II, the gentleman who wrote Thoughts of a Colored Man that was on Broadway. And then you had Brittany Samuels, who is a black theater critic that writes for the New York Times. This the panel was moderated by Adam Wesselchalk. So what Lincoln Center Performing Arts Library did is they actually filmed the panel and they gave me the film. I submitted the film to the festival and I said, is there any way this could be part of the film festival so that others could experience this panel and especially experience the beauty and the wisdom of Woody King Jr. And they did accept it. And they actually screened it on Tuesday before I left. Okay. And it was just so incredible and so emotional sitting there and watching, you know, everybody participating in this panel. And, you know, they were saying beautiful things about me. I really did appreciate it as a theater critic. I'm not used to being in the limelight like that. You know, I normally don't know if my criticisms help shows. I just write it from my heart. And, you know, the thing that I understand from what people have told me is that doing this these 40 years, I have loyal readership who will then, if I say something is good, they will then go and see the show. And what I was basically saying to people when they asked me, you know, why do you think that is? I said, because I think that people have similar values to me and they have similar likes and dislikes. So if I, you know, look at something and I can tell you very clearly what's great about this, and I'm always shouting our people's, you know, power and their talent to the rooftop. So if that brings people to buy a ticket, I am very happy about that. So, you know, it was screened. The people that were there in Winston-Salem, it was funny because one lady said to me, wow, I've never heard of you. And I said, that's okay, you know. And she was like, but now, you know, I'm going to start going online and looking up Amsterdam News because, oh, my God, you know. And one of the things that happened at the end of the panel, which was totally not planned, but it was so incredibly beautiful, was Rome Neal asked Brian Stokes Mitchell. And if you know Brian Stokes, you know, Brian Stokes Mitchell is a Broadway musical theater star, and he starred in Man of La Mancha and so many things, because it inspired a woman, so many things. But Rome looked at Brian and asked him to sing to me. So Brian looked at me and he's like, Linda, Rome asked me to sing to you, so what do you want? I was going to sing Wonderful World because you make our world wonderful. I said, well, I said, and then Count Stover was in the audience. And he shouted out Impossible Dreams. So Brian looks at me and he says, like, so, all right, Linda, it's your choice. What do you want me to sing? I said, well, you know, the song from Manny LaMonte. He said, Linda, so you're talking about Impossible Dream? I'm like, yeah, because it was my late husband's favorite song. And Brian started to sing it. He said, first of all, it's actually called The Quest, but okay, everybody thinks of it as The Impossible Dream.
1: Mm-hmm.
0: He starts to sing it a cappella. He changes the words so that instead of saying one man, he says one woman.
1: Mm-hmm.
0: And he caters the song specifically to me. And then as he sings the part about reaching, he walks towards me with his arm extended. I take his hand and he leads me to the front of the stage. And he continues singing the song. At this point, I'm like, he's holding me, I'm holding him, and I'm like, the tears are running down my face because I'm just like, oh my God.
1: Yeah.
0: You know, when he finished, it was just, every time I look at that panel, at the video, I know I'm going to cry.
1: Mm-hmm.
0: Because Brian doing that was so amazing.
1: Yeah.
0: You know, certain things you never imagined could happen to you in your lifetime. And I never imagined that. I never imagined even the panel.
1: Right. And it happened. You know, well, listen, Linda.
0: And then, yeah.
1: Linda, I've got to go. Like I said, I have the tyranny of time and the tyranny of the clock. As the poet Linton Kwesi Johnson has written, we need more time, but I've got your number. We're in touch.
0: Okay.
1: And I will definitely invite you back, and we can talk about theater. I mean, I'll bring some other people on, too, and we can talk about the state of Black theater and what's happening. We've got a new season, of course, coming up in terms of the fall, both off-Broadway and on-Broadway, and I think there's going to be a lot to talk about. So I will love to invite you back.
0: All right. Thank you so much.
1: Thank you.
0: It was a pleasure.
1: Linda Armstrong, the drama critic for the Amsterdam News. Support the Amsterdam News. Get it. It's still on the newsstands. You got to have spots where you can go ahead and get it. Or, of course, you can go online and you can see what's happening. Anyway, folks, got to get out of here. Next week, we've got Russell Rickford back. We're going to be talking about Guyana and his new book, Guyana, A Proxy Africa. And, well, we're out of here. You've been listening to Education at the Crossroads. My name is Basirim Chowdhury. Back next week. Peace.

0: You remember the buddy system. Every summer field trip. Every time you jumped into the deep end. Every time you got on a roller coaster. You buddied up. And though that may all seem like 100 summers ago, wouldn't it be nice to have that feeling of buddying up one more time? Because life is always better with a buddy.
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2: 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Ordinarily at this time, we would hear backstage stories with Marcia Pendleton. Marcia is still on the road. She will be back next week in her place this evening. 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

0: Welcome to Frontline Voices, your midday news briefing from WBAI Pacifica Radio. I'm Bob Henley, WBAI's general manager and City Hall reporter, live from WBAI's news desk inside City Hall. It's a little afternoon just outside the City Hall gates on Broadway. No More 24 campaigners are continuing their hunger strike. The No More 24 campaign refers to thousands of mostly immigrant women who serve as live-in caretakers for the elderly and disabled New Yorkers, yet are paid only 13 hours for their labor, even though they are responsible for the care of their patients 24/7. Yes, that's in America. That's in New York City in 2026. It's unique to New York City. In our B block, we're going to focus on a big win for tenants in Elizabeth, who get to vote in the fall on reinstituting a rent increase at $20. What? I'm going to move to Elizabeth. In our C block, we'll stay west of the Hudson River in New Jersey and debrief Jennifer Coffey, the executive director of the Association of New Jersey Environmental Commissions. We'll ask Jennifer about how recently elected Governor Mikey Sherrill is doing 7 months in. We'll get to all of that. And your phone calls at 212-209-2877, 212-209-2877. But I understand that the amazing engineer, Wee Jacobs, has prepared a little bit of a news briefing that I just gathered outside City Hall.
1: I'm speaking with.
2: I'm Lillian. I'm a member of Youth Against Sweatshops and also with the A&I Woman Coalition.
0: Yes. Right, and you don't want to use your last name?
2: Lillian Chu.
0: Great. And so I see they had the hunger strikers were here before.
2: Yes.
0: I did see them for a while. And so why the renewed campaign today?
2: Yes. We had the hunger strike in April, and we had it for a week, and it was actually paused. It was paused because Speaker Julie Menon met with the A&I Woman Coalition, and in that meeting, she promised that she would submit this bill by mid-May. And so because of this verbal promise, the hunger strikers decided to pause and to refocus their efforts on May Day actions and other actions to, like, you know, still put pressure on city council, but make sure that this bill is passed. May rolls around, no response, no submission of the bill. Julie Menon is dead silent on, like, pushing this bill. And so that's why we had a sit-in, actually, in these past 2 weeks. We had a sit-in in front of her Upper East Side penthouse. And that was leading into the hunger strike, which has started yesterday. And renewed hunger strike, we continued.
0: How many participants this time?
2: This time, 15.
0: And could you talk about, to someone who's just walking by, as so often happens, who has no idea,
2: Yes. What
0: is this all about? Give us the basics.
2: Yes. So, you know, hunger strikers, they work 24 hours. These home care attendants, they go to elderly or disabled patients' homes, and they do these overnight shifts. So the full 24 hours, stay there the whole time to take care of these patients. A lot of these times, these workers are not being paid for 11 hours that they're also there for. Because these agencies are saying, like, oh, you sleep for 8 hours, you have 3 hours of meal breaks. That adds up to 11 hours that you're not working. But, you know, talking to any of these workers, they'll tell you, I don't sleep for this whole time. I'm always on the clock. I'm at the patient's home. I'm never leaving the workplace for, like, these consecutive 2-3 days of these 24-hour shifts. I sometimes have to wake up and, like, make sure these patients don't get bed sores, because sometimes these are stroke patients. These are, like, patients.
0: And there are also people with chronic health issues,
2: yes,
0: who can have crisis in the middle of the night,
2: yes,
0: at which point you have to spring to action. That's very stressful.
2: Yeah, every little noise that, like, you hear, like, they always get up, check on the patients, because it's their job. And, like, a lot of these workers say, like, even after they retired, they have stress and anxiety from every, like, little noise that they hear because of that, those 24-hour work shifts that they worked.
0: So help us, who are these folks? Describe for us, who's doing this work?
2: Yes, so a lot of these home care workers are immigrant women of color. You know, you see, like, you know, Chinese, Latino, Black workers. These are like the majority of these home care workers are these immigrant women of color that work these grueling 12, 24-hour shifts.
0: So what would you say, there's been some mainstream labor organizations, political organize, people in collective office will say, the problem is with Albany. We need to fix the funding mechanism. Take your fight to Albany. What do you push? How do you push back on that?
2: I mean, you know, we've actually been up to Albany to talk to, like, home care workers as well. And actually, interestingly enough, in Albany, in upstate, they don't have these 24-hour shifts. They enforce 12-hour shifts for home care workers and these agencies. It's only here in New York City that these home care agencies are allowed to, like, find these loopholes to enforce these, like, uphold these 24-hour shifts here in the city. So that's why we see this as, like, we need to implement, you know, this bill, this law in New York City here to make sure that these 24-hour shifts are not legal and they don't continue to exist here in New York City.
0: And so I understand that some agencies have already started moving in that direction, right?
2: Yes. Yeah, some of these agencies, a lot of these agencies here in New York City already, like, are starting to implement these 12-hour shifts because they see what we're doing here. And these home care workers rising up and, like, standing up and fighting. But, you know, we have these, like, big names like Chinese American Planning Council, United Jewish Council. These big, like, home care agencies are still implementing these 24-hour shifts because they can get away with it, you know.
0: And they also seem to have some very poignant individuals come forward who believe that if this didn't stay this way, they'd lose their care.
2: Yes.
0: You must have sympathy for the anxiety those people are feeling.
2: Yeah.
0: The patients, the clients.
2: Yes, the patients, yeah. You know, one argument is like, oh, these patients might lose the care, but that's false because they're just essentially pitting workers against patients because the patients who receive these 24-hour care, it's like the workers suffer from these 24-hour care and they can't properly administer the care that these patients need. So both patients and these workers are suffering under this 24-hour workday model. It's admittedly false that, like, they can cover these 24-hour shifts.
0: So, like, I'm wondering, is also, pulling back a bit, isn't this scarcity model and the fact that we, on its face, if you were to be from another country, you would say, oh, I thought America had labor laws. Like, it just intuitively, it seems so wrong.
2: It does, yeah. Intuitively, like, it should be illegal. Like, it shouldn't exist in your mind, but it does. And, like, they're finding ways to justify it. Finding increasingly, like, weird and, like, convoluted ways to justify the fact that it's very basic, that people should not be working 24 hours period.
0: Well, it's, in essence, what we're saying too is it's the, if someone's on it for 24 hours, we know from research, for instance, unrelated fields, when you talk about research that's been done in correction institutions, forced overtime has been led to, it's like working inebriated. That's what the data tells us.
2: Yes. You know, we've discussed with health professionals too that have come and joined us, and they said, you know, they look at these workers and, like, they gave the medical checks, and, like, some of them, like, these workers display symptoms of post-traumatic stress disorder, PTSD, and, like, that's something tied with soldiers, you know, but these workers experience that even after they retired.
0: Because they care,
2: yeah.
0: And the moral injury of feeling that you're part of a system, you're doing the best you can, but that system doesn't respect you.
2: No. This healthcare system doesn't respect both the workers and disabled patients. And, like, they don't respect,
0: So where is the mayor on this?
2: The mayor has not said anything about this publicly.
0: As a candidate, did he weigh in?
2: As a candidate on his campaign trail, he has joined one of our rallies and has publicly promised on video that he would end the 24-hour workday. After he has come into office, it has been radio silence from his office. We have not heard anything. He has not met with the workers. We have, you know, continuously on multiple occasions have asked him to come out and meet with the workers, talk with them at the very least, or, like, even show a verbal or public support.
0: Well, he went on that hunger strike with the Taxi Workers Alliance.
2: Yes, he did.
0: So he knows the technique.
2: Yes. I mean, he stated that that's how his career started in the first place. hunger striking along with the taxi workers. But now, with the home care workers' hunger strike, he is nowhere to be seen.
0: How many folks does this include? Do you have a sense of the census? How many people? How many workers?
2: In the entire fight?
0: That are caught up in this issue?
2: Hundreds. Wow. Thousands. Wow. Yeah.
0: Thank you so much.
2: Thank you. Yeah.
3: Yes, I said the best part of my job is running to these amazing campaigners who are just so committed to the cause. To bring that down there for me, we thank you. So we're going to maybe today will be the day if Mayor Mamdani's administration is monitoring right across the way. The mayor could just stop by. Just stop by, say hello, shake some hands, help them get through the day. That'd be so much. And we're going to shift gears now. Thanks. I'm so glad to welcome Herb Chacon. Is that right, Herb? Am I saying that right?
4: Herb Chacon.
0: Chacon. Great. Excellent. And you're at the Free Elizabeth campaign, and you're joined by, it's always good to have a lawyer in your company, especially if you're going to make good trouble, Elias Bull, legal fellow, Make the Road New Jersey. Good morning, guys, and thanks so much for joining us.
5: Pleasure to be here.
0: All right, so Herb, I kind of had to read it twice, maybe three times, that in Elizabeth, people are going to get to vote on whether or not rent increases will be kept to a $20 increase. What? Fill me in. What's the 411 on that?
4: Yeah, sure. Rob, I'm a longtime listener, first time guest, so happy to be here. Basically, the city of Elizabeth had a $20 rent control for about 30 years. Rent control buildings in Elizabeth are basically buildings that are 30 years or older and have occupants of more than four units. And this is for a point of reference, the city of Elizabeth, 74% of the population are tenants. So back in 2022, they removed this rent control in the city of Elizabeth, and then back a year ago, we campaigned to bring it back with the Free Elizabeth campaign, which is something that came out of North New Jersey DSA. So this is a campaign that's run by Democratic Socialists. So we were able to bring back the $20 rent control campaign. We petitioned and collected over 800 signatures from tenants to support this.
0: Wow. And so, Elias, how uncommon is this? I mean, turning to you for your legal expertise, I mean, I know about rent control in New York City, Jersey City. My sister lives in Hackensack. I know about it there. What's the status of rent control? We've got these 560-some-odd municipalities. Do we know how many cities have any rent control?
5: Yeah, New Jersey has a long and robust history of rent control starting in the 1970s. It varies a lot from city to city, from town to town. There are about 120 municipalities out of those 564 that have some form of rent control. It takes a lot of different forms. In some cities, it's only for mobile home parks. Herb mentioned that, you know, the number of units in the building affects it. That varies a lot from city to city. So there are different parameters to the rent control, but it's a practice that's been in place for a long time in New Jersey.
0: So I'd imagine, Herb, one of the big challenges is getting people to know that even such a thing existed, because we know in the tenant situation, people move around a lot. They don't necessarily stick around. Can you talk about the role of an organizer to educate people about, in this case, a progressive thing that used to exist that's pretty cool? And then all of a sudden, how did it come about that it was ended? Was this the landlord machinations, campaign contributions, the developers getting into City Hall? How did it come apart?
4: Yeah, it's exactly that. The landlord real estate, they lobbied successfully to basically remove the rent control ordinance back in 2022. As far as like the education component, there were so many people that we spoke to in buildings in Elizabeth that still remembered the $20 rent control. And this is a point of reference also, like, it's not that the rent control was completely removed in 2022, it's that the $20 rent control cap. So City of Elizabeth still had a 3% rent control cap, but that's still significant enough that, like, if you are on fixed income or, you know, like, if, for example, groceries are going up, gas is going up, you're being hit as a tenant on that, on the fact that your rent is now being going up because it's way more than $20.
0: Can you talk about, I've done a lot of canvassing in my time, the kind of amazing conversations that happen when you come and knock on the door for one point, and then just because you were there and you're a compassionate listener, it goes so much deeper.
4: Oh, it was great. So part of the Free Elizabeth campaign is that it wasn't just a $20 rent control campaign. We were also ambitious in that we had a separate petition that was to basically do a votes for all, to basically give enfranchise people that were undocumented in the city of Elizabeth that were also 16 or older to be able to vote at a city council level or for like board of ed. We weren't able to collect enough petitions on that, but we were still able to have like conversations with a lot of tenants that were supportive of that. So that was part of it. Our flyers, for example, also had information on what to do if like ICE came knocking on your door. So we were like educating people on like the current rent control ordinance in Elizabeth, giving them information on the Fair Housing Board in the city of Elizabeth for if they had like complaints as tenants, and kind of also giving them information on what to do like if ICE showed up in their building. So our flyers like really served the purpose of giving like tenants like the information that they needed.
0: Well, and brilliant. The key thing of every effective organizer is meeting people where they are and speaking to them about the things that are giving them a hard time in their life that day.
4: Yep.
0: So, Elias, let's talk a little bit about this. The resistance, that the victory you won was the fact that landlords fought it in court. Take us inside the TikTok of that.
5: Right. So this, and once the enough signatures were collected, then it triggers the rest of the process. And ultimately where that goes is getting this ordinance that was initiated by residents to the ballot. But first, the city council actually has a chance to adopt it. It has to go to the city council. They can adopt the initiated ordinance as is, or they can reject it, and then it goes to the ballot. For this one, the campaigners, the Free Elizabeth campaign, actually got the city council to adopt the ordinance. They enacted it unanimously. And then the landlord sued, and they sued on a number of grounds.
0: Of course they did.
5: Yeah. So the first set of arguments was that it was procedurally improper. There weren't enough signatures. The signatures were wrong. They weren't registered voters, this sort of thing. And some technical arguments there. And then the second part was about the constitutionality of the ordinance itself.
0: So, callers, are you from Elizabeth? Do you want to have some information about rent control in your community? 212-209-2877, 212-209-2877. Herb, I want to go back a little bit to what you were mentioning about the campaign that you launched and the way that you spoke around everything from basically people's immigration status to affordability. And give us a sense of, I mean, I worked for the Hudson Dispatch, a newspaper that no longer exists, used to include Elizabeth. So I have a pretty good working knowledge of the community. But for folks who are maybe like not from New Jersey, give us a thumbnail about who lives in Elizabeth. What's the nature of that community?
4: Sure. Elizabeth, it's a port city. It's on one of the largest ports on the East Coast. It's a largely a working class like city. Historically, it was a lot of Italian immigrants that lived in Elizabeth. Over the years, the demographics of Elizabeth changed. Today, it is still immigrants that are in Elizabeth, Colombians, people from Haiti, Dominican Republic, from all over parts of like Latin America and the Caribbean. And then you still have like a strong presence of like European immigrants, like Italians and Portuguese immigrants in Elizabeth. So, it's a working class city. It's a city in which like the biggest port, one of the biggest ports on the East Coast, is like right in front of like the people that live there.
0: Yeah, it could be a backdrop for On the Waterfront, the movie.
4: Exactly.
0: Yeah, and so one of the amazing things, it's also a heavy concentration of our essential workers. These are the folks who couldn't mail it in, who needed to be present. And so I'm so impressed with the timing. In essence, also, you're healing the community because during COVID, and I'm talking with organizers, the people of political movement, where there was a mass death event, over 1 million people died. And in the zip codes that you're working and organizing in, the price was particularly high because of scarcity of healthcare. And I just want to commend you. What a healing act to go door to door again and to say to the community, something else is possible. We can do better. Can you talk about that and the inspiration you draw from that experience?
4: Yeah, this is actually something that the previous like caller that was on talking about, like health home aides. I'm a healthcare worker. I'm a therapist. I'm a member of Health Professional Allied Employees Local 5094. I'm a union leader. I'm a union organizer. And I know how many of my like people in my union live in Elizabeth, that live in rent control buildings, that, you know, survived the pandemic, that like fought diligently to like make sure that people were getting access to healthcare, and now they're being screwed by their landlords. So I was part of like this campaign, and I'll correct something that you said earlier. I didn't start this. There's the committee of petitioners, which Jordi Hernandez, Ricky Castaneda, Sergio Abreu, Marinessa Steinger, and of course, and Isaac Jimenez. Those are the core people that kind of like really got this rolling. I was just happy to be a part of it.
0: Oh, there's always a posse with something effective. Yeah, absolutely.
4: Yeah. And I think I even in one of the speeches I gave at the city council, I mentioned that I'm a union member of a healthcare union, in which I saw like that, like people from my union, and I've seen evictions happen to like people that I work with that are providing the actual like healthcare to like people in the state of New Jersey. So this issue was like a very important thing, and it's something I talk a lot, that like the labor struggle and the tenant struggle needs to be like together.
0: To that end, we got callers are on the line. There are stockholders. Caller, where you're calling from, what's on your mind, and what's your name?
6: I tuned in the show a little bit late, but it sounded like you were talking about like, you know, rent control in New Jersey. And
0: that's right.
6: Yeah, I'm not in Elizabeth. I'm in Hudson County. But, you know, I found out, you know, our town used to have a tenants organization. And there used to be a New Jersey, I understand there used to be a New Jersey state tenants organization. They're both gone. And so I was trying to start one. And, you know, doing some research online, it says find a tenant that has the same problems as you, which I did not find. And there was a meeting of a local assemblyman that said you could, you know, show up at this meeting and raise questions or whatever. And there was a woman there that worked for him that took down, I took down her phone number because I said I wanted to start a tenants organization. And you make a long story short, these people never got back to me, you know. And
0: well, you called the right place. So let's start with this.
6: I'm racking my brain trying to figure out how to do this, you know. And
0: you're home right now. Let's get you in the right direction and get things going where you live. What town are you in?
6: I'm in North Bergen, which is in Hudson County.
0: Excellent. Know it well. So here's the plan. Take down my email address, gm@wbai.org. That's gm@wbai.org. I will make sure to connect you, and we'll get you making good trouble right away. So Elias, can you talk a little bit about that? I mean, the caller obviously wants to do something. Did you have some tips, some ideas about, is there a directory they can go to see so they don't have to reinvent the wheel? Is there a list of things like what Herb is doing?
5: Well, I think part of it is just getting started and figuring it out as you go. But there are also plenty of resources, people who have done this sort of organizing, whether it's the people who beat back the referendum the developers initiated in Hoboken, or the Free Elizabeth campaign here, Make the Road, where I work. Our members were deeply involved in a campaign to strengthen the Passaic rent control ordinance, also through a ballot initiative that we did last year. So there are plenty of groups around. The New Jersey Tenants Organization still exists and is worth contacting. But there are a number of groups. I mean, we were fortunate to work on the legal aspects of this campaign with New Jersey Appleseed was representing the Committee of Petitioners. And then we had this coalition of 17 organizations acting as friends of the court, supporting the committee for the constitutional question. And that group of organizations is Rutgers Law School Housing Clinic, Make the Road New Jersey, a number of organizations in different areas that support tenants, are made up of tenants, organized with tenants. So there's some infrastructure to look to.
0: Right. And so, Herb, do you have any advice for our caller about how she can start and things that you and your group have found that are successful?
4: So I'm a member of
0: Go ahead, caller.
6: I'm afraid to go around like knocking on tenants' doors or slipping something under their door because I don't want my landlord to find out about this before I even get it started, you know?
0: I'm sure Herb has got some practical solutions. He looks a very practical guy. Herb?
4: I'm very practical. I'm actually in Chicago right now. And earlier, I know you mentioned, we talked about how great New Jersey is with rent control, but the state of Illinois actually has a rent control ban. It's illegal to have rent control in the state of Illinois. And this goes to like a point, a resource that I think is really important for tenants that want to organize. The All Chicago Tenant Alliance in Chicago, they have a set of like a book called Tenant Spring, which I read last year. It definitely informed me in how I was like working in the community of Elizabeth. They do a newspaper called Tenant Talks. But to talk more locally, North New Jersey, DSA, Democratic Socialist America, we have a Housing Justice Commission. So if you want to be connected to organizers that are doing the kind of work around tenant organizing, or reach out to us on our website, North New Jersey DSA.
0: And so that all starts with call GM at WBA.org. We'll be in touch with these folks.
6: I'm sorry, I didn't get all that. I didn't get the website, and I didn't get, I mean, New Jersey Appleseed, Rutgers Law School, there were a couple of names.
0: I know these all, so just email me and we'll continue the conversation offline if you'd like, and we'll get you hooked up, but just go to GM
6: at WBAI.org.
0: Exactly right.
6: Okay.
0: Thank you so much.
6: All right, thank you. Bye.
0: All right, so Elias, just before you go, I wanted to talk about one of the things I'm really concerned about is, and I was just on a national call with all of our stations. The Pacifica has, you know, four sister stations and 210 affiliates around the country. And we're getting reports now about an integration of the federal bureaucracy related to ICE that is very troubling, particularly whether it be TSA connecting with Homeland Security when people are at the airport. We've seen reliable reporting from outstanding news organizations that people who are married to American citizens have been settled for a long time, may have some kind of dangling visa that they overstayed. We saw evidence of great Reuters story troubling about the Office of Refugee Resettlement. Oh my gosh, that now being tied in to ICE, similarly Medicaid, Medicare. I just wonder, in the legal community, this just must be frightening that these areas that were specifically non-law enforcement in their charter are now being used by the Trump deportation machine.
5: Yeah, absolutely. We keep seeing increasing repression, increasing immigration enforcement. It's just it's been a lot of ICE activity in New Jersey recently. And certainly it's very concerning. Every expansion of that is very concerning.
0: And so also, I just want to add, Herb, I'd imagine it also takes on, when you manage to get people to pull together in collective action, despite whatever their documentation status, that's got to be very empowering. And that's where I would imagine collective action is critical, because individual households who are struggling, and as we know, these households exist where not everybody is undocumented. You may have an uncle that's undocumented. You may have a husband who is a green card. You may have people who have a absolutely no immigration problem, but they present to immigration as being a problem. I mean, this must be a real impediment to collective organizing, but I guess if you get people to recognize their collective power, then and what's been happening, I'd imagine you've been to Delaney Hall, I'd imagine.
4: I have. Outside of like the Free Elizabeth campaign, I'm also one of the founders of Labor Eyes on ICE. It's an alliance of labor unions that I've been outside of Delaney Hall for the past 13 months. We'll be out there again August 23rd from 11 to 1 o'clock. This is kind of one of the things I like to say as a union labor organizer. We need to be everywhere. We need to be in the tenant struggle. We need to be in the struggle, the fight against ICE. We need to just not be only organizing in our workplaces. We need to be in our communities. So, yeah.
0: Well, I just want to thank you, Herb Chacon. Thank you so much with DSA. Elias Bull, who is a legal fellow with Make the Road New Jersey. And by the way, while this was happening, I just got word, because we do need community support, a major donor has stepped forward and contributing $19,000 to pay for this month's rent at the transmitter tower. That brings our total up to $50,000. I'm not saying that you guys caused it, but it didn't hurt. We'll be back on the other side with Jennifer Coffey. So how is Mike Usherel doing? We'll ask Jen Coffey.

0: So it's Bob Henley with WBAI Pacifica Labor Radio in New York City. It is a strangely autumnal here. When I set out from Neptune, I had a short sleeve shirt on, and now I've come into New York City. It feels like fall. I'm all messed up. I need to be reoriented. Who else better to talk to than Jen Coffey, who leads the executive director of the Association of New Jersey Environmental Commissions. Thanks for joining me, Jen.
1: Thanks, Bob. It's always great to be here with you. I appreciate it.
0: So we've done some of this work before. You've been on a couple of times recently. There, we know that Governor Sherrill has been 7 months in. We've had a budget. We've gotten some signals out of that about where she's at. And then, as always so happens in New Jersey, the rubber hits the road when it comes to regulations. There was a big set of regulations set to kick in related to flooding and land use. And now we got some mixed signals. Looks like a delay again. Where are we in this? And what does it say about Governor Sherrill's initial 7 months?
1: Yeah, thanks, Bob. That's a great question. And while New Jersey is suffering from the impacts of flooding, I saw that Hawthorne had some flash flooding last night. We know about a week ago, Neptune Hospital was flooded out. There have been three or four massive flash flood events. We are playing really regulatory hokey pokey in New Jersey with our flood regulations. And so these flood regulations, which are called NJPACT Real, we say, let's get real about flooding in New Jersey and do something about it, were implemented on July 20th, so last Monday. So they've been in effect for about 2 weeks now. However, on June 1st, Governor Sherrill introduced a proposal to roll back these regulations. She's calling it a pause, but it's really a rollback because the rules are in place right now. And what these flood regulations do, and I should note that they are a culmination of more than 6 years officially and really close to 20 years worth of work informally. What they say is that we should be adopting some common sense practices in New Jersey. We need to do a few things in order to protect lives, protect family homes, and make good economic sense. And that means let's stop developing in ways and in places where we know new homes are going to flood. Right. So this is some common sense regulation. The Constitution says we can't prohibit development in certain areas in New Jersey, but we can have regulations about how you develop in areas that we know are flooding and that will flood. And so these rules say you got to go up. You have to elevate above where we know we are flooding in New Jersey. They also say that where we have redevelopment, so where you are looking to redevelop that old strip mall or that old parking lot, you need to start to do some stormwater management. And that's really just a simple way of saying, let's let nature do its thing to help us manage the water. And instead of having all blacktop as we do in these vast parking lots, let's have some stormwater management and some green infrastructure and some plants to let water soak into the ground. Right now, you don't have to do that with redevelopment in New Jersey. And as one of the 13 original colonies, we got a lot of old development. And unless we take care of that, we're not going to be able to fix our flooding problems. So I am highly concerned and have been really outspoken about the rollback in these regulations and the fact that there is now a hand-picked group of people who are having meetings inside the DEP about revising these regulations. And that includes at least two industries that are currently suing the state to stop these regulations. So I happen to think that that is the wrong way to go for New Jersey. And instead of moving backwards and negotiating with people who are trying to stop these regulations from going into place, we really need to be leaning in and using science to inform our policy and regulations. So I hope that Governor Sherrill comes out with strong regulations, but I'm suspect because the people inside the room, at least some of the people inside the room, are suing to stop these regulations while everyday New Jerseyans are out there suffering from these repeat flash flood events that we see.
0: So what I'm curious about is the practical effect of this, correct me if I'm wrong, is by taking off the hammer provision here of saying that this is the deadline, then that leaves the opportunity for people to kind of get grandfathered in when the law is finally, the regulations are finally put in effect. Is that the net effect?
1: Yeah, exactly. We call them legacy projects now. Grandfather is the term that I think a lot of people are familiar with, but that has some old connotations with regard to who's eligible to vote. So you couldn't vote unless your grandfather voted. So we call them legacy projects now. And the idea is, yes, this delay or this rollback allows for developers to get in and get their projects approved under the old set of regulations that don't require smarter building in the face of flood events, right? We always talk about Jersey strong, and we know we're Jersey strong, but let's try to be Jersey smart as well. And that's really what these regulations are. The delay or the rollback, however you want to couch it, whether you're talking to me or you're talking to a government official, you'll get one of those words. Really, the only reason to do that is to allow developers to get a little bit more money padded into their bottom line while you are putting people who will purchase these future homes in harm's way. And most of the time, they don't even know that they're in harm's way.
0: Well, and I guess what I would suggest, maybe if we had a bigger newsroom, let's find all of the projects that are now going to be put in under this attempt to open the door a bit, and then check to see campaign donations. I mean, I don't know if past his prologue, I'm suspicious. I mean, I am concerned because where I live in Monmouth County, I saw at Asbury Park the number of apartments going up right near the water. It's stunning. And I wonder, having covered Sandy in a way where, like, as I said before, I think with you on the air, getting a Black Hawk helicopter ride, coming into Sayreville, and then just seeing the massive damage. And then from the air, you can really see the bad decisions we've made, because you see the flooding where all the impervious surfaces are. You see where there's some little remnant of a wetland that was shrunk dramatically. And usually that's even deeper underwater. And then the whole highway and other critical parts of the infrastructure are deep underwater. And going into Sayreville and seeing hundreds of homes that were these bungalows that may be built in another time for seasonal enjoyment, now retrofitted into year-round housing, reflecting people's total net worth and reality in the world, just moved off their foundation. And then traveling further up and seeing the port of Newark and thousands of luxury cars underwater. And then a major international debate about whether the port of Newark was viable for that kind of commerce. And then to have all that actually happen, to have lived that, to have seen people line up like in some area, a war-torn country, with their plastic canisters for gasoline throughout New Jersey. I'll never forget people with kids in car seats loading milk containers with gasoline in it to run their generators. That existed. I covered it. But it sounds to me like Governor Sherrill doesn't recall it. The people around it, it's not tangible. They don't think it's going to happen again. I mean, is this a front office problem? Is this a DEP problem? Why isn't there a sense of what our collective experience was? There was loss of life here.
1: Yeah, I want to squarely put this on the front office. So Governor Sherrill ran for office, so she's the end of the line, right? So that's where everything flows. And this isn't just a Sandy problem. This is Sandy. This is Irene. Right. This is Isaias. This is Henri. There's innumerable number of storms and stories around those storms of lives lost, so families who have been permanently changed, and of homes that have been lost. And so they have been financially devastated. Their memories have been devastated. We used to refer to, and we sometimes do still refer to, these storms as acts of nature or acts of God. The issue here now is that we know better. We have the science. We have the data. We are firmly confident in the science and the data. And so now that we know better, we have an obligation as public leaders, whether we're in the nonprofit sector as I am, or local leaders who are municipal officials, or you're the governor, we have an obligation to do better. We know better, so we have to do better. And the doing better is, let's get out of the way of the floodwaters. We know that flooding is increasing in New Jersey. We know that it will continue to increase in New Jersey. So these are really common sense regulations, and there are big developers that have made a lot of local officials upset. And let me tell you, if I was a local official who didn't know what I know from doing this for 20 years, I would be upset too at the things that they were saying, like, you're going to crash our economy, you're going to end development in New Jersey. The problem is that I've heard that same rhetoric time and time again over the past 20 to 25 years of doing this work. So there's always a Chicken Little, the sky is falling. And the bottom line is that big business is looking out for their big bottom line rather than looking out for the individual homeowners and the critical infrastructure that we rely on as a society. And that's what we need our governor to look out for the everyday New Jersey citizen and for our critical infrastructure like police, hospital, fire. And that's what these rules say. When you build new police, fire, hospital, or new residential, you have to elevate above where we know it is flooding. It's really that simple.
0: Callers, are you from New Jersey? Do you have a flooding story? Have you seen some development go up that you scratched your head and said, how can that be? 212-209-2877. 212-209-2877. So, Jen, staying with this idea about the impact of the rising floodwaters, and also the fact that we had someone on a couple of sessions ago related to just how much critical infrastructure in New Jersey is within the floodplain now. And so I remember one of the most contentious stories I covered, I date myself, many years ago, decades ago, in Ridgewood, New Jersey. They had located their, we wanted to locate their new firehouse in a floodplain. And there was like this debate, like, because what happens in New Jersey, and you know this better than anyone, because we fund our public schools and so much of our budget on property tax, it forces us to look at land which has other purposes as a consumable, as it's only going to be worthwhile if it's put to use, paved over, and someone can make money on it, if it's ratable. And so by the time, you know, you get to a certain place, so much of the land is built on, all that's left is land that is so-called has environmental impingement on it. You know, realtors say, well, that's marginal land. Can you talk about that rock between a hard place that New Jersey's caught in because of the way it even funds itself at the local level?
1: Yeah, so we are the most densely populated state in the nation, right? So we're bound to have some of that rub. We're also not one of the largest states in the nation. So we have X amount of land, and we've got nearly 10 million people that live here. And we are sandwiched between major metropolitan centers of New York and Washington and my childhood hometown, Philly. So, we certainly do get that rub. I think if I had my druthers, we would erase all the political boundaries, which is why I'm never going to win anything running for public office. And we would redraw them based on watershed boundaries, right? Because we would be working with our natural systems, and we would understand where our floodplains are and where our wetlands are. I think refinancing in New Jersey, the way that we fund our critical infrastructure and our schools, our county roads, our local roads, is probably a discussion for another time.
0: No, but there is a connection.
1: It's a huge issue because, yeah, you're right. And what we end up with are these

0: than he has ever rescued from fire. We have, that's an issue in New Jersey. So when you need those emergency responders to come to your rescue, you don't want them to be flooded out.
1: Correct. And so the other piece of this too, is we know that what happened with Sandy or any major flooding event is that we are dealing with the industrial legacy of pollution, because historically chemical plants, manufacturing plants were located on waterways as a freeway to get rid of the waste. And now that is one of the issues. So when we have flooding, it's not just the damage of the water itself, which is considerable, but the fact that you get the sediment that is toxic. Can you talk about that connection and how it really does have, we just talked about Elizabeth, we had them on about their rent campaign, that this also does disproportionately affect communities of color.
0: Yeah, that's a lot in there. We could probably spend a whole day talking about it, but where you started off, the old industry moniker used to be dilution is solution to pollution. And so if you dump your pollution in a whole lot of water, then it's more diluted. So it's less potent.
1: It's better.
0: That's an old way, right? You're making it better. That's an old way of thinking. But because we are one of the 13 original colonies, we are at the root of the Industrial Revolution in the United States. We do have a lot of legacy contaminants, and those contaminants were often dumped in the rivers or buried in land prior to there ever being an environmental regulation about them. And so now we're at a point where more sites are flooding because our floodplains are increasing, sea level rise is coming in. We typically see Black, brown, and low-income communities are situated nearer or on those contaminated sites, and that's an issue of systemic racism and economic impoverishment that is probably fodder for another hour or two. That would be fun to talk about and get into United States history there. But from a flooding perspective, yes, absolutely. If we're flooding out areas that are contaminated, we are definitely putting certain people and certain communities at more risk. Again, why we need to develop in ways that are working with our environment rather than being, I'll just say, pigheaded and right, trying to ignore what is happening in our environment. These are no longer
1: really not fair to pigs.
0: It's not, because pigs are smarter than that. I got to come up with it. Thank you. My apologies to pigs. We've got to come up with a better system, and the better system is getting out of the way of floodwater. And this is going to take time, right? This isn't something that happens overnight.
1: That's why delays.
0: 400-year-old society. So the best time to start doing this would have been 50 years ago. The next best time is absolutely right now. So the delay that Governor Sherrill has on these rules, which I, again, am trying to be very clear-eyed and call them a rollback, because these rules are in place now for 10 days. She's got a proposal to roll them back that we expect her Department of Environmental Protection to adopt either at the end of August or in early September, is absolutely the wrong way to go. It is ignoring science and is putting public health and safety at risk.
1: And so give us what should we do? I mean, if people are moved by your case, what would you suggest? What's the course of action?
0: I would say email the governor, and you can find that on your handy Google search or whatever your favorite search engine is. I would say email the governor or call the governor, 609-292-6000, and tell her you want to get real about flooding in New Jersey and adopt the NJ Pact real rules now.
1: Yeah, and so I guess it is all connected, and we will, in the last couple of minutes we have left, this takes on added significance, the need to be vigilant at the regional and state level because of the collapse of the federal government and the EPA, that now we have an anti-environmental federal government. And can you talk about in the last minute or so why it's so critical? Because we don't have the backstop. I mean, back in the day, if you had a Region 2 EPA that was functioning and the state went in the wrong direction, you had some kind of pushback. But that's not the case now.
0: Yeah, we really do have an anti-environmental federal government right now. And the amount of disinformation that is coming out of the federal government regarding the science is wild for somebody who's been doing this for so long. And so

0: Let's talk about federal government maps, because often people talk about FEMA, right? And they say, oh, well, we should look at the FEMA maps. FEMA maps in New Jersey were proposed to be updated after Sandy, right? Because we, same as you were saying, you flew over Sayreville and you said, oh my God, what did we do? How did we develop in these places? Clearly, that was a bad idea. So the FEMA maps were proposed to be updated. There was so much shouting, I shall say, from developers that those updates to FEMA maps were largely rolled back. And so we went back to the old maps, even though Sandy happened. So when you look at FEMA maps and you understand how they were put together, FEMA maps for New Jersey were developed on a risk probability analysis, and they are about 50-50. So 50% chance they're right, 50% chance they're wrong in an underestimate. These NJPACT rules update those FEMA maps specifically for New Jersey. Wow. So that's why local action is really important. New Jersey is also sinking in some places, and that's just plate tectonics. So we've got some areas that are sinking. We've got a whole lot of runoff. We've got bigger storms that are happening from thunderstorms. We've got bigger hurricanes and tropical storms that bounce up the coast and brew in the Gulf. And we've got part of us that is sinking. So what we need, yes.
1: I'm not going to call you anymore, Jen. This is really a bummer.
0: The good news is, wait, I've got an answer. The good news is we have answers for New Jersey. We've got really smart people at Rutgers and really smart scientists at the DEP, and we just need to listen to them. So we know better. We can do better. It's important for New Jersey to take a leadership position, because we cannot expect those FEMA maps to be updated anytime soon in this regime that we're living in. And I have had phone calls from advocates and legislators in states like New York and Massachusetts and Vermont and New Hampshire saying, you're doing what in New Jersey? How can we do that? How can we better protect our people? So there is real interest in local action. This isn't an issue that I can put on any one mayor of the 565 municipalities that we have in New Jersey, right? Your mayors are getting yelled at about the school taxes that they can't do a lot about, the snowplow that runs into your mailbox in the winter, the trash that didn't get picked up, and 19 other issues in any given day. So digesting global science data and putting it into a framework of zoning that is beneficial for their one of 565 towns is just a little too much to ask of any one person. So that's why the statewide approach is really, right, really important.
1: And this is a top priority, connecting that with the chance to get it right as the rain is upon us. I want to thank you so much, Jen Coffey. You know we'll be in touch. That's Jen Coffey, of course, who leads the Association of New Jersey Environmental Commissions. How can people get in touch with you if they want to continue the conversation?
0: You can go ahead and check out anjac.org, or you can email us at info@anjac.org. Thanks, Bob.
1: Thanks so much, Jen. Yes, that's going to be it for us. I wanted to thank Herb Chacon from the Free Elizabeth Campaign and DSA out of Elizabeth, Elias Bull, of course, legal fellow, and Jennifer Coffey. If this kind of programming right from the front lines, literally, works for you, we need you to help sustain it. 833-922-4692. That's 833-922-4692. If Danielle or Ed are busy with other calls, and we sure hope they are, leave your name, phone number, and a good time to get in touch. We're now, I think we're probably past 50,000. I want to thank that anonymous supporter. It really is up to you to keep this going. Thanks so much. Thanks so much to Jacobs and Reggie Johnson, who continued. We'll see you soon.

0: Good evening. I'm Paul D'Arienzo with the headlines. A federal judge in Newark dismissed a lawsuit Wednesday by the Trump administration that tried to force New Jersey to turn over voter registration records, one of the two dozen lawsuits filed by the White House seeking similar data from states. New Jersey officials had turned over the rolls but withheld identifying information the administration wanted, including complete Social Security and driver's license numbers. The ruling comes as Governor Mickey Schirrell disclosed last week the Motor Vehicle Commission improperly registered thousands of non-citizens to vote between 2023 and 2024. An outside law firm is investigating what the state calls an error. And in global news, in Tehran, Iran's Revolutionary Guards say they've targeted Kuwait and Jordan after U.S. forces bombed a building on Iran's Keshem Island, killing a family, including a two-year-old child. Kuwait reported one worker was killed in Iran's onslaught. Meanwhile, in London, the Supreme Court of the United Kingdom will hear an appeal against the lower court ruling that it was lawful for Britain to ban the group Palestine Action as a terrorist organization. The Court of Appeal had overturned a lower court ruling finding the ban illegally restricted free speech. More than 3,000 people have been arrested for supporting Palestine Action, including dozens arrested outside Westminster on Thursday. And closer to home, millions of older adults on Medicare prescription drug coverage could face steeper monthly costs in 2027 after the Trump administration concludes a temporary subsidy program that has helped offset premiums for the past 2 years. The blow comes as nearly 450,000 New Yorkers are losing their health coverage because of federal changes to Medicaid funding supporting the Affordable Care Act marketplace. The New York Health Act that would replace the federal funding remains stalled in Albany, opposed by officials who feel the bill would eliminate private health insurance completely. Meanwhile, today is the 61st anniversary of Medicaid, a program that provides free or low-cost health insurance to the poor. The bill was signed into law by President Lyndon B. Johnson on July 30, 1965, at the Harry S. Truman Presidential Library.
1: And through this new law, Mr. President, every citizen will be able, in his productive years when he's earning, to insure himself against the ravages of illness in his old age.
0: Today, dozens of health professionals, patients, and activists gathered at Bellevue, founded 290 years ago and is the oldest public hospital in America, to call for the passage of the New York Health Act. And New York Nurses Association board member Alicia McMyers.
2: We have a federal administration that is cutting hospital funding and cutting quality care. The cruel agenda is being carried out to give tax breaks to the millionaires and the billionaires. Boo! Shame! They don't need it.
0: The New York Health Act is a state-funded single-payer universal health care plan designed to cover all resident care, including transgender care. Peppermint is a transgender woman.
3: Gender-affirming care can be life-saving. And for me, the need for gender-affirming care felt life or death because it was. So after 10 years of no doctor, suddenly health care became a red line for me. It was non-negotiable. I was desperate, and I would have gone anywhere and done anything in order to get it. And many trans people do.
0: A co-sponsor of the New York Health Act is State Senator Gustavo Rivera.
4: It is an obscenity that this is the only country in the world where you can go broke because you get sick. And we accept it as a reality. It is indeed criminal. It is an obscenity and it is criminal. So, it is true that we're celebrating 61 years of the federal government doing the right thing. It is also true the state has a responsibility and an obligation to do more than it has done. Let's get the New York Health Act passed. There you go.
0: Zachariah Kennedy represents the National Association of Social Workers.
5: Healthcare should never be determined by your zip code. Yes. Your employer. Or the balance in your bank account.
6: Yes.
5: It is a basic human need and should be treated as a fundamental human right.
6: Yes.
0: And Housing Works spokesperson William Slater, a recovering addict, added, it's all about priorities.
7: If we took a small percentage of that defense fund, we would eliminate this problem.
8: Yeah.
7: 10% is not much in the trillions of dollars they waste on unnecessary weapons that we hope to never use.
0: From New York City, I'm Paul D'Arienzo. 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
6: Hi, I'm Danny Kornietz, and I'm hosting Folk Radio tonight, and I thought it would be appropriate to rebroadcast the show I did with Sharon DeLugoff in 2023. Sharon died of cancer at 65 in early July 2026. She was a true New York treasure, a special person who helped a lot of musicians and struggling artists in pursuit of their goals here in the city. Her father, Art DeLugoff, created the famous Village Gate nightclub in the late 1950s in Greenwich Village. She worked at the Village Gate and later created her own casting company and cast many feature films. We discussed the nightclub, its history, and played some of the music that emanated from within. So please enjoy this show on the Village Gate, and remember to help support WBAI-FM reach its goals as a listener-supported community station. Welcome to Folk Radio. I'm your host, Danny Kornietz. Tonight, my guest will be Sharon DeLugoff, and we'll be discussing the famous nightclub owned by her father called the Village Gate that was located on Bleecker Street in Greenwich Village. We're going to start off with three songs that are associated with Art as he produced these records in 57 and then in 64. First, we'll hear the Tarriers do Lonesome Traveler. Then we'll hear the hit by Vince Martin with the Tarriers backing him up, Oh Cindy. And finally, we'll hear the 1964 Rooftop Singers hit, Walk Right In, with Eric Darling, who had replaced Pete Seeger in the Weavers as part of that group. And then I'll ask Sharon DeLugoff some questions.

0: We just heard 1957's Lonesome Traveler by the Tarriers. Then we heard Cindy Oh Cindy by Vince Martin, backed up by the Tarriers. And lastly, we heard Walk Right In by the Rooftop Singers. These songs all are Art Dlugoff's creations. Tonight's radio show is about the Village Gate, and I'm really pleased to have as my guest Sharon Dlugoff. We know your dad managed the Tarriers. The Banana Boat song by the Tarriers hit the charts in 57 in the wake of, sorry to hear about Harry Belafonte's passing, but he brought them up, and right after that, Cindy Oh Cindy by Vince Martin with the Tarriers, another Art Dlugoff managed act, was a smash. And your dad opened the Village Gate in 58 on the corner of Bleecker and Thompson. And I know that the Rooftop Singers, the last track we played, was also a production of your father's. One of the Rooftop Singers had replaced Pete Seeger in the Weavers. So, Sharon, I'd first like to just ask you, do you have any stories or memories? I know you worked at the club at one point.
1: Oh, I have plenty of memories, but I kind of grew up a little late for the 50s. I grew up in February 1961, so I did grow up listening to Harry Belafonte and Pete Seeger and Tom Lehrer and, you know, all these acts that, you know, my father personally knew, and we knew a lot of these people as well.
0: Well, the 50s is too early for me as well. I mean, I started with the late 60s pretty much, so... But going back to those great days, you know, that was the time when Bob Dylan was in the Village. And there's a great story in the book I read about how him and his girlfriend went to the Village Gate to see Cannonball Adderley. And they couldn't believe the interplay between Cannonball and his girl piano player, who he was like daring her to play better jazz than his regular sidemen. And Dylan was really getting into it. That was a place to be. I mean, the folk singers really enjoyed the jazz at the Gate.
1: Well, not only that, Dave Van Ronk, who had his whole, he had a whole little scene on McDougal Street, and my father let them use the Village Gate when it was empty during the day, and that's where they did a lot of their rehearsals, and there was all kinds of jams, but I guess it was written in Dave Van Ronk's book about how Art let them use the Village Gate as a free rehearsal space. So a lot of the folkies knew the club, not because they played there. I mean, a lot of them did play there, but they were allowed to use it as a rehearsal spot.
0: That leads me to my fourth question here. I was saying, unlike the basket houses in the Village, Art always paid his talent. The Village Gate was also used for many political benefits. He showed his political colors by supporting the movement at the time. Was the top of the gate less prestigious than the main club?
1: No, it's just there was a lot of non-music events there as well. There's poetry readings. There was a lot of benefits, including benefits for the Police Benevolent Society. I mean, he did both. He didn't, you know. He gave equally to all sides. He wasn't, you know, biased there.
0: I read in a book about how difficult it was to get a liquor license there.
1: Yes. You mean a cabaret license?
0: Cabaret license, yeah. That the police shook him down a little, and they were
1: the police
0: used...
1: and the mob. He got it from both sides.
0: Wow.
1: But
0: well,
1: he stood up to them. He stood up to both, and they respected him for that, and they left him alone, really.
0: As you may know, I knew your dad from working on his computer. Towards the end of his life, I helped him maintain his records and worked on his computers. But I want to go back to the 1960s and or the 50s, and I want to recognize that as a personal manager of a lot of acts. Mm-hmm. Art needed help, and one of the fellows that came to his assistance, what became an employee, was Hilly Kristal.
1: Well, that was before the Gate. Hilly and my father were involved in the 50s. My father started as a music promoter in in the 50s, around 1954, 55, and he managed a bunch of different acts, and he did college tours, as well as other venues like Town Hall and Carnegie Hall. This is how he started, you know, making a living. And Hilly was hired to be the road manager for many of these acts, and he would go on the road.
0: Wow, that's a lot of history.
1: By the time the Gate started, Hilly was already on his own. But Hilly's first, in a way, he was a mentor, just like with Chipmunk, who came into the Gate as a teenager. He rolled in from, I don't know, he's from Massachusetts, I think. And
0: Chipmunk was later the stage manager of Woodstock.
1: And he started out as an apprentice. He built the stage, and then he became the stage manager at the Gate, and then he later went on to do the folk festivals, and then Woodstock, and the rest is history with him. But he always looked at my dad as one of his mentors.
0: Was there another famous assistant or a lighting guy or sound guy you remember?
1: There were so many people that came in and out of the Gate. Really, a lot of people who later became famous. But a lot of actors. Sam Shepard was a busboy at the Village Gate, and so Dustin Hoffman was a waiter, and a lot of people who became musicians later started, you know, just working as either waiters or busboys or the like.
0: Now, you were telling me about what a great influence Jacques Brel was on folk singers in the 60s, and I remembered how many folk singers took a more international approach. I got a very continental feeling from your dad, like an old country impresario or like a compere, somebody like Giorgio Gomelsky, who, you know, found the Rolling Stones. What do you think of that?
1: Well, I was really good. I worked for Giorgio for years, actually. I worked at Giorgio's club, but they only met once, believe it or not, and at my birthday. But I do think Giorgio and Art were very similar in the way that they welcomed all different genres of music, and they looked at music, whether it was good or bad, not, you know, they didn't stick to one, you know, unlike the Village Vanguard, which was very sort of elitist, jazz, strict, you know. The Gate was open to all kinds of different kinds of music. And
0: I saw Dick Gregory.
1: Yeah.
0: I saw Buzzy Linhart.
1: Yeah.
0: I saw a play called McBird that I think Chevy Chase was in.
1: No, that's Lemmings.
0: Oh, okay.
1: But McBird was with William Devane.
0: Okay. And also Clivon Little may have been.
1: Yes, that was McBird. And I did see that as a child. I had no idea what it was about.
0: Wow, that must have been something.
1: And I saw Lemmings many, many times, and that was the precursor to Saturday Night Live. It had Christopher Guest and Belushi and Chevy Chase, and they were all in it.
0: Wow. You know, the Gate was huge for comedy. We don't like to say Bill Cosby, but he was great then. Yeah. And Woody Allen and Dick Gregory. Lenny Bruce even performed.
1: No,
0: Lenny never did.
1: Lenny hung out there. He was a good friend of my dad's. He never did.
0: Now, did I read something about at one time when Lenny lost his cabaret status in New York, he turned to Art, and Art rented a movie theater and said, we'll do it there. I think Dick Cavett first saw Lenny Bruce at that show.
1: I'm not sure about that story. I do know that my father did help Lenny a lot, and when he did get arrested once, my father took some tapes of his so that they wouldn't be confiscated. I know that.
0: That's interesting. I know also that when they had that big protest about folk music, when you weren't allowed to play in Washington Square, your father was a hero to the folk singers.
1: That was the Beatnik revolt.
0: He put his foot down and he said, we need to have freedom of speech in the park.
1: That's correct.
0: There was like a number of people. I think the biggest political name there was Ed Koch, who hadn't become a jerk by then.
1: Oh, no. My father disliked Ed Koch back then
0: even
1: as well.
0: Even back then. Let's take a pause and listen to some folk music as heard at the Village Gate in the earliest days. We're going to hear Pete Seeger, Buffy St. Marie, Sonny Terry and Brownie McGee, and finally the almost forgotten Peter LaFarge.

0: is marijuana blue.
1: We heard Pete Seeger doing the Bells of Rimini. His first album after he left the Weavers was recorded at the Village Gate. Then we heard Buffy St. Marie, Sonny Terry and Brownie McGee, and finally Peter LaFarge doing the Marijuana Blues. I really would say that your dad had his ear to the ground. He was one of the first promoters to pick up on a new kind of folk music, the punk rock scene. And I know that at the Gate, he booked some of the earliest punk rock shows with Blondie and Talking Heads.
2: That was the summer of 77. I actually worked those shows. And that was actually Terry Orr who came and saw that it was a great venue and talked him into it. It wasn't his idea. But
1: then he opened the Mercer Arts Center.
2: Well, that was earlier. That was in 72. So the Terry York thing happened, and my dad was happy to have all kinds of music, you know, and they did it together. And I actually was Terry's assistant that summer because I was still too young to serve alcohol. I was 16. And I worked the box office, and then during the shows, I did some of the light booth, and I just worked that entire festival and saw all those shows. So the Heartbreaker, Johnny Thunders was amazing. That really opened my eyes to punk rock, because before that I was just really into Bonnie Raitt and Hot Tuna, and you know.
1: I once visited Johnny Thunder's apartment, and he told me he was really into Johnny Winter and some early folk music.
2: Not surprised.
1: Well, we're not going to play any Johnny Thunders on this show, but we are going to break for some more music. We're going to hear Judy Henske perform the Baltimore Oriole, a song by Hoagie Carmichael. We're going to hear Barbara Dane and the Chambers Brothers with their protest tune, It Isn't Nice. And to represent Dave Van Ronk, we're going to pull the Jim Queskin Jug Band from Boston and their performance of I'm Satisfied with My Gal. And finally, in this segment, we'll hear the great Fred Neil with Vince Martin performing Tear Down the Walls.

0: We heard some artists who played the Village Gate in the late 1950s and early 1960s. We heard Judy Hensky doing the Baltimore Oriole, Barbara Dane with the Chambers Brothers doing It Isn't Nice, and instead of Dave Van Ronk, we heard another jug band, the Jim Queskin Jug Band from Boston, doing I'm Satisfied with My Gal, and we closed out with Tear Down the Walls by Vince Martin and Fred Neil. We're talking with Sharon DeLugoff, whose father owned the Village Gate in Greenwich Village. I mentioned briefly the Mercer Arts Center. That was an influential place. I know that Patti Smith did her very first adding a guitar to the poetry that at that place, I think. And
1: that's a bittersweet chapter for my father, because that was his vision and his dream, and it all sort of literally fell in on
0: him. Well, but in the movie, Vinyl.
1: Yeah, it's completely wrong, that whole thing. But what did happen was his partner, Cy Kaback, who became his partner, he had helped my father at the Village Gate when my father first opened, and my father was able to pay him back in 3 years. He borrowed $300,000 and was able to pay him back. So then when he came to him and wanted to start this new venue, he was all, yes, let's do it.
0: It could have been a big thing.
1: It could have been a big thing.
0: The building collapsed, if you don't know.
1: Well, they also went over budget by a lot, and
0: it was a big space.
1: It was a huge space, and my father actually left the partnership, and that's when the building fell down.
0: Wasn't it double the size of the Village Gate?
1: I don't.
0: I
1: was there as a child. You know, I was only 13 when that went down, but maybe 14. But I do know that he was in court for almost 10 years trying to fight a lawsuit, and it cost a fortune because he was
0: back to the music. I think Patti Smith decided to add a guitar and Lenny Kaye, and that was the night in the Mercer Arts Center that
1: they electrified
0: Patti Smith. And the warm-up act I read was Sandy Bull, a folk artist who also played the Gate or went to see a lot of shows at the Gate. He was a jazz fan.
1: Well, I do believe Marty Thau was the person that booked those shows, and also worked and booked all those bands.
0: If you don't know Marty Thau, he had his own record label called Big Star Records, I believe.
1: And a dear friend of mine.
0: Well, I printed out a lot of ads from the early days of the Village Gate, and I just wanted to congratulate your dad on doing such a variety of entertainment. You know, the Village Vanguard stuck to jazz. I mean, the other clubs were pigeonholed by what their content was, and art was really open to every manner of expression, and
1: That's true.
0: The poetry stuff like the Gaslight.
1: And we even had a restaurant. And, you know, it's interesting because, I mean, I did work there from the time I was a teenager until it closed, but he would have a theater. There was a theater downstairs and upstairs, and there was always a show, an off-Broadway show, and then once the show was done, we'd clean up, and there'd be jazz or rock or whatever. There'd be a concert after, so it was used to the fullest. I mean, we had three levels, and every level had music.
0: Now, you were talking about Dave Van Ronk. He came in during the day and actually made a record there.

during that time. I don't know whether Art shared in the revenue, but I do know that Art did rent out the Village Gate so that Pete Seeger could mm-hmm. make his album. And one of the great stories of the Village Gate was producers would speak and say, I want to make that album at the Village Gate because the sound was so much better than at the other clubs, and you could make a live recording. Nina Simone did one in 1962, and then again, maybe like a number of years later. Same with Mongo Santa Maria. We're going to play a track of Nina Simone's that was just released as a bonus track in 2021, something like that, Vanguard Records, live at the Village Gate. Just before we hear that new Nina Simone track, Sinner Man, we're going to hear Odetta do the Midnight Special, Jose Feliciano do Dos Cruces, and finally, Mose Allison is going to do Baby Please Don't Go, sort of representing some of the acts that were synonymous with the Village Gate and represented that crossover.

0: 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Now let's return to the rebroadcast with Sharon DeLugoff, who will be missed, talking about Art DeLugoff's Village Gate. You're listening to Folk Radio on WBAI-FM. We're with Sharon DeLugoff, the daughter of the owner of the Village Gate, the famous nightclub in Greenwich Village. And we just heard some artists that are sort of representative of the sound of that club. Odetta doing the Midnight Special. Jose Feliciano did Dos Cruces. Nina Simone did a bonus track from her Live at the Village Gate album, Sinner Man. And finally, we heard Mose Allison with Baby, Please Don't Go. Oh, Sharon, I think there was a real crossover between the jazz artists and the folk artists. Or I think it really was the folk artists loved the jazz and they came as an audience. And maybe Art let them in for free because I don't know how these guys could afford.
1: Don't forget, we also had Latin jazz and salsa, and that was a big part of the Village Gate. And, you know, the Salsa Meets Jazz series that went on for years and years. And there's some really great music that came, Latin music that came out of the gate as well.
0: And that was after the great jazz beginnings with everyone from Coleman Hawkins to Miles Davis, Coltrane in residence. And if you don't know, we're not talking so much about the jazz side tonight, but we are playing some jazz inflected folk music.
1: And don't forget the rock music. We also had, you know, They Might Be Giants, first ever series of shows. We had the Lounge Lizards. And early on in 1966, we had the first ever appearance of the Byrds in New York City.
0: Oh, let's play a track by the Byrds. I have, he was a friend of mine, their reaction to the assassination of President Kennedy. In addition to the Byrds, we're going to hear Phil Oakes, Going Down to Mississippi, Aretha Franklin, who debuted at the Village Gate, Lightnin' Hopkins, who was playing at the Village Gate the week Bob Dylan debuted, and finally we'll hear the Byrds.

0: You're listening to Folk Radio on WBAI-FM. We're talking about the Village Gate with Sharon DeLugoff. We just heard Phil Oakes going down to Mississippi, followed by a couple of artists who played the Village Gate early in the 60s, Aretha Franklin, I Never Loved a Man, and followed by Lightnin' Hopkins, Mojo Hand. Finally, we heard The Byrds, who first performed it in 1966 at the Gate, doing He Was a Friend of Mine about President Kennedy. I'm here also to remind you that WBAI is completely listener-supported. And when I say listener-supported, it is not supported by the corporations, but by you, the listener. So please give us a call at 212-209-2950 and help support this free speech, free radio enterprise. We'll go back to talking to Sharon. Listeners, if you want to read more about the Village Gate, there's a nice little article within Folk City by Stephen Petrus, who was a guest here on the show. Sharon, you gave him those pictures. One was taken by your mom.
1: Yeah, my mother was actually a photographer, so... I don't have a lot of photos from the gate, but I do. That photo is taken in the early 60s, maybe 64.
0: Well, I have in front of me an ad for something that Art put on in 1960, and it's basically a cabaret for freedom. Can you imagine these acts in a nightclub together on one stage? Ossie Davis and Ruby Dee, Zero Mostel, Sidney Poitier, Jack Gilford, Abby Lincoln, Max Roach, and Sarah Vaughan, all presenting the Cabaret for Freedom, entertainment with a point of view.
1: Sounds like something Art would put together.
0: Do you have a lot of recordings from the Village Gate that are not unreleased?
1: No, they're unfortunately, there are recordings, but the people that made them without without consent.
0: You know,
1: talk about.
0: In the day, we used to call them bootlegs, but now they have a new term called recording of independent origin or something.
1: Art, unfortunately, was not the greatest businessman, and he could have made so much money with record. You know, he made a lot of mistakes, but. You know, he did pay the musicians well, and he paid the people that worked for him well. His staff was there for over 40 years. He had the same bartenders and wait staff that stayed with him for decades. So, you know.
0: He bred a lot of loyalty.
1: He made a lot of money, but he made a lot of friends.
0: And one thing we didn't mention was the Dr. John interlude. There was a period where Dr. John was playing the Village Gate all the time.
1: Yeah.
0: You know, he was in my living room during that period doing a little thing for cable TV. We had a special on then, and he said, "Oh, come all down to the Village Gate," and I'm so sorry I didn't make it.
1: We had a lot of New Orleans music because we had a show called One Mo' Time that was there, and my father loved New Orleans, and they actually gave him the key to the city, so he loved all that music and... The Meter, all kinds of music from New Orleans. And we had a lot of great performers play there from New Orleans.
0: Well, in the last set, we definitely heard Louisiana-themed Texas player Lightnin' Hopkins. But now we're going to hear Dr. John do Ico, Ico, Jacques Brel do Ce Jean-là, Bob Doreau is going to perform Till Autumn, followed by Mongo Santa Maria and Bo Diddley.

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snow crane. Ask the birds and the bees and old Father Time. It's just to help.

Well, the birds got together to talk about the weather. Scoopy tweet tweet tweet tweet tweet tweet tweet tweet tweet tweet tweet tweet tweet tweet tweet tweet tweet tweet tweet tweet tweet tweet tweet tweet tweet tweet tweet tweet tweet tweet tweet tweet tweet tweet tweet tweet tweet tweet tweet tweet tweet tweet tweet tweet tweet tweet tweet tweet tweet tweet tweet tweet tweet tweet tweet tweet tweet tweet tweet tweet tweet tweet tweet tweet tweet tweet tweet tweet tweet tweet tweet tweet tweet tweet tweet tweet tweet tweet tweet tweet tweet tweet tweet tweet tweet tweet tweet tweet tweet tweet tweet tweet tweet tweet tweet tweet tweet tweet tweet tweet tweet tweet tweet tweet tweet tweet tweet tweet tweet tweet tweet tweet tweet tweet tweet tweet tweet tweet tweet tweet tweet tweet tweet tweet tweet tweet tweet tweet tweet tweet tweet 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

It's just to help the mercury climb. La-di-da.

0: Jacques Brel perform Ce Jean-là, and then Bob Dureau did Till Autumn. Then we heard live at the Village Gate from his record, Mongo Santa Maria, doing Fatback. And finally we heard Bo Diddley, Can't Judge a Book by the Cover. Chuck Berry never played, but I know Bo Diddley did.
1: Bo Diddley played on New Year's Eve. I think it was 1989, maybe 1990. It was wonderful, yeah. He was a great guy.
0: He was one of the originals of the sound that, you know, became popular around the world. Kind of killed folk music, but it came from a folk background, folks. I read David Hadju's wonderful book, Positively Fourth Street, an account of Bob Dylan, Joan Baez, Mimi Farina, and Richard Farina. And they mention your dad through a party for Joan Baez after her famous town hall appearance sometime in the 60s. But they said it was at the Bel Nord on the West Side. Is that true?
1: Oh, my father, he moved into the Bel Nord in the late 70s, maybe 76, 77. So it must have been at his apartment on 89th Street where I grew up.
0: Well, they said that Richard Farina put his wedding ring in his pocket when he was introduced to Joan Baez. And a few months later, he was married to Mimi.
1: Well, my father had lots of notorious parties at that apartment on 89th Street. And I've heard that people like Malcolm X and lots of famous jazz people would come to his great parties, so not surprised.
0: Well, I want to thank you, Sharon, for being my guest tonight. Thanks for listening to Folk Radio on WBAI FM. Please tune in Thursday nights at 10 p.m. for Folk Radio. Tonight, my guest has been Sharon DeLugoff, daughter of the owner and creator of the Village Gate in Greenwich Village. I want to thank you, Sharon,
1: Thanks,
0: for being
1: Dan,
0: around.
1: I appreciate it.
0: We met back in 1985, maybe, at Giorgio Gomelsky's place.
1: Yeah, probably earlier.
0: Well, you may be back as a guest again.
1: Thanks.
0: Folk Radio will return to the air in June after WBAI's fundraising. Next, we're going to go out with two tunes. Dave Van Ronk will perform the Green Rocky Road song, followed by, live at the Village Gate, Gil Scott-Heron in 1976. Good night.

0: Well, thanks for listening. I hope you enjoyed this radio show, originally from 2023, featuring the recently passed Sharon DeLugoff talking about Art DeLugoff's Village Gate. We aired this show in loving memory of Sharon, who left us in early July. 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
1: 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Thank you so much for being here every Thursday. This is how we do it. 12 midnight to 2 a.m. 99.5 FM and also WBAI.org on the web. Yes. We're also live on Twitch right now. Shout out to all my people on Twitch. Twitch.tv/HardHittingHarry if you're tuned in right now. Drop some emotes in the chat. Let me know you're locked in. So the instant shout out is going down right now. All right, let me know. All my mod squad, salute. Big up Miss Yella, Devro Man. You already know the vibes. DJ C, he's gonna be coming up with a mix. Stay tuned. Spice Moss is coming up. So DJ C is always on top of it, bringing the carnival vibes. You already know the vibes.

You don't want to miss that. You don't want to miss that. Yo, we're going to keep the carnivals going because, you know, he's just coming back from St. Lucia. We still rocking off of St. Lucia. Shout out to St. Lucia. And now we're about to go into Grenada with Spice Mas Carnival. Yeah, man. It's going down. What up, Miss Yella? Shout out to Miss Yella in the place. Welcome to Haitian All-Stars Radio. My name is DJ Hard Hitting Harry, live and direct. Every Thursday, man, we bring you the vibes. And, you know, we're gonna start off the show before we get into hot and heavy vibes. You know I got to show love to my Haitian people. You already know the vibes, man. I was born in Port-au-Prince, Haiti. Came to America at 3 years old. And through my parents, my mom, and my dad that left the island to come to New York to make a living and to, you know, to do something and better ourselves, better our families, better our lives. I'm grateful to be a part of that, you know, legacy that my dad and my mom, you know, set forth back in the 60s, you know what I mean, and 70s. And as of Monday, July 27th, Temporary Protected Status, TPS, which stands for, you know, Temporary Protected Status for Haitians that are here, has ended. Work authorization documents tied to Haiti, TPS, are no longer valid after a series of short court-ordered extensions ran out on Monday. And the move follows a landmark U.S. Supreme Court decision in June that allowed the Trump administration to terminate the designation. And approximately 33,000 to 350,000 Haitian nationals who have lived and worked legally in the United States under TPS are now without that protection. And many have been in the country for more than a decade, building lives, raising families, paying taxes, and filling roles in healthcare, manufacturing, hospitality, and other industries. So on June 25, the Supreme Court ruled 6-3 in Mullen versus Doe that federal courts have limited authority to review most TPS termination decisions. The ruling effectively cleared the way for the administration to end the program. USCIS then issued successive short extensions of employment authorization documents, EADs, with the final one pushing validity through July 27th. What does this mean right now? Employment authorization documents, category A12 or C19, linked to Haiti, TPS, expired today. Individuals without another form of lawful status are subject to removal proceedings. Employers must verify I-9 forms. Continuing to employ workers without valid authorization carries legal risk. Driver's licenses and other state benefits tied to TPS status may also be affected depending on local rules. The U.S. State Department continues to maintain a do not travel advisory for Haiti. Advocates argue that conditions on the ground remain too dangerous for large-scale returns, while the administration has maintained that the original conditions justifying TPS have sufficiently changed. Community organizations, legal aid groups, and advocates are urging those affected to seek immediate counsel from accredited immigration attorneys or recognized nonprofits. Further short-term delays remain possible if new litigation or administrative actions emerge. But the Supreme Court decision significantly narrowed the legal pathways available to block the termination. Once again, we're talking about the temporary protected status, TPS, for more than 300,000 Haitian migrants
in the U.S. officially expired on Monday, July 27th. And it's been so horrible, you know, to see the Department of Homeland Security, you know, mark the termination of temporary protected status for Haitians with a series of posts that many in the community are calling cold, cruel, and deliberately dehumanizing. In one post, the official at DHSGOV account declared temporary protected status is exactly that, temporary. And it told those whose TPS has ended its closing time, adding the now infamous line, "You don't have to go home, but you can't stay here." The agency then promoted its CBP home program, offering a $2,600 check and a free flight out of the country. An accompanying graphic went further, stating in bold letters, "Your free trial of America has ended." It warned that TPS protections have expired, enforcement will follow, and gave two options: wait to be deported or leave now through DHS.gov/CPB home with a bright red leave now button. You know, the posts come on the day Haiti's TPS designation officially ends following a Supreme Court decision in June that cleared the way for the termination first announced by the previous administration. An estimated 330,000 Haitians who have lived, worked, paid taxes, and raised families in the United States under TPS now face the loss of work authorization and deportation protections. Once again, advocates and community leaders are urging those affected to seek legal counsel immediately, explore any available pathways to other forms of status, and document their cases carefully. They're also calling on Congress to act with the seriousness of this moment. This moment demands, rather than allowing families who have lived here for years, in some cases more than a decade and a half, to be swept into mass enforcement. It's horrible, horrible, absolutely horrible. Once again, it's Haitian All-Stars Radio, WBAI 99.5 FM. I'd like to give a big shout out to Union Suite. Union Suite, the number one Haitian American platform that we get our information from, and we love you, Union Suite. Shout out to Wanda Tima. She was just here for, on a good note, Compassé Nous. On Friday, July 24th, Brick Arts Media House hosted Compassé Nous, the flagship panel discussion, marking the first official Haitian Compa Day in New York City. At Compa Day NYC, at Compa Day NYC. Make sure you definitely check that out. The following Sunday, July 26th, the city formally observed the newly designated day, established by NYC Council Resolution 987 and championed by Council Member Rita Joseph. Big shout out to Rita Joseph. Hey, Rita, holla at your boy. I needed to be at that panel. I need to be there. Shout out to Rita Joseph, friend of the show, Haitian All-Stars Radio. The evening at Brick brought together legends, industry builders, cultural advocates, and media voices for nearly 4 hours of storytelling, reflection, and celebration. And the conversation traced Compa's journey from its 1955 origins with Nemours Jean-Baptiste through its deep roots in New York's Haitian community and its growing global reach. I mean, you know that already, because that's why you're here. You know, you're enjoying the compa that we play. And it's so dope that, you know, Rita Joseph put forth a resolution, an official resolution, declaring Compa Day. Official Compa Day. It's official, y'all. You know what I'm saying? And
You know, panelists shared personal stories of grit, innovation, and survival. Tales of sneaking out to play in nightclubs, landing compa videos on MTV, navigating political upheaval, and watching the genre evolve every decade while remaining unmistakably Haitian. You know what I mean? And I enjoyed that happened at Brick. Big shout out to Rita Joseph. Big shout out to my man Jerry Alexander. He took some really nice pictures on Union Suite. Make sure you check that out. Compas in New Brooklyn celebrates the inaugural Haitian Compa Day. And among the voices on the panel was Wanda Tima, the founder and CEO of Union Suite and Union Media Group. Tima joined a distinguished lineup that include Tabu Combos, Yvonne, Capi, André, Phantoms, frontman Pierre Raymond, a.k.a. King Kino. All right. Composer Fabrice Bouzier, music promoter Cynthia Kahara, cultural ambassador Dominique Dupuis, Zen's Alex Abeyar, Philippe Pipo, St. Louis, and others. And she received a citation during the program, recognizing her long-standing work elevating Haitian culture, storytelling, and community through media. And for more than 14 years, Union Suite has centered positive narratives about Haiti and its diaspora. I urge you to really follow Union Suite. We love them. We support them. We love the information that they do and all the fantastic content that they drive, that they drop every day, all day. And big shout out to Wanda Tima. Tima's presence on the panel and the citations she received underscored a larger truth. The same spirit that built Compa, resilience, creativity, and collective pride, and also drives the platforms that document and amplify it. And big shout out once again to Councilmember Rita Joseph, whose resolution made Haitian Compa Day official and used the moment to honor contributors who have kept the culture alive. The program, presented in partnership with Vivid Group and Brick, was live streamed and drew an intergenerational crowd that filled the room with recognition and celebration. So once again, congratulations. It's official, y'all. July 24th, every July 24th, is Haitian Compa Day. And you know, that's what we do right here. Haitian All-Stars, we're going to bring it to you. Stay tuned. I got DJ Manny MVP with a brand new MVP Guyad, brand new, featuring Call Mix, featuring T-Card. Let's get into it. Stay tuned. DJ C coming up.

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Ladies and gentlemen, from NYC to worldwide, I bring to you what y'all didn't even know y'all needed. And I got some friends with me to help me do so. Yo, bro, para ver con yo no. 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

0: this new. And if ladies and gentlemen, we got you. 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
0: Haitian All-Stars.
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0: Para avec Muño, yo.

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Stay tuned for the challenges, the Dan, the Guyad challenges. Let's go. Let's get the Guyad challenges going on. MVP Guyad. Do your MVP Guyad challenge. I'm talking to all my ladies right now. I'm talking to all my sexy ladies. All right? 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

0: I want to see the challenges, all right? Let's go. MVP Guya Challenge. Let's go. I want to see your best Guya, all right?
1: Ladies and gentlemen, from NYC to worldwide, I bring to you what y'all didn't even know y'all needed.
0: And I got shout out to my man, DJ Manny, MVP.
1: Yo, bro. 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
0: 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We got DJ Manny, MVP.
2: 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Here we go. 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
0: Coming up later.

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DJ C coming up. 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

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Fresh from St. Lucia into Grenada. DJ C, a.k.a. 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

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Pick up all my Grenadians, Serene B. Stay tuned. Wait for it. Let's go. DJC in the mix.

Let's take it to Haiti. 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Once again, shout out to DJ C with the Jab Jab Soca 2026 mix. Grenada. Spice Mas 2026, y'all. You already know the vibes. Yes. Let's take it to Haiti. Sobradio.

0: 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My brother Okai, you already know the vibes. This song is called What You Gonna Tell Them. 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
0: 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Haitian All Stars. Miss Yell, I see you. What you gonna tell them? 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
2: Yes. Yes, indeed. 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Yuri si prom. Yuri si prom. That means finally got me. Like, got him. You know what I mean? They finally got me. She got me, man. She got me. You know what I mean? I'll let you interpret that for yourself. Thank you so much for rocking out with us. Haitian All-Stars Radio, WBAI 99.5 FM. Shout out to my partner, DJ C. We out of here. Twitch, don't go nowhere. I'm going to still be here for some joints. We are tapping out. We flying out of WBAI. Thank you so much to everybody tuned in all over the world. 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
4: It's 2 a.m., the Thursday into Friday overnight. Up next, the Jimmy Dore Show. And as you may or may not know, the Jimmy Dore Show contains frank language. So if you feel you will be offended by such language, we urge you, we demand that you tune away right now and rejoin us in 1 hour for In Other News with Jeff Brady. Got it? All right, you've been warned. Here's Jimmy.

0: Garland Nixon here, and I am back standing in for Jimmy Dore. As you probably know, Jimmy and Steph are on vacation, having fun, doing exciting things that they'll be able to come back and tell us about. So we're going to talk with Nicholas Holscher. He's an epidemiologist and administrator at the McCullough Foundation who earned the Master of Public Health from the University of Michigan in 2024. He's a prolific researcher with over 25 publications, serving as lead author on significant studies regarding COVID-19 vaccine injuries, myocarditis, and post-acute sequelae. His work focuses on bridging complex scientific data with public understanding to advocate for medical freedom and evidence-based health decisions. Sounds like you're not much for old Mr. Science, for Mr. Science there, who was talking today and having a struggle, shall we say, kind of like a boa constrictor. He was wrestling around with the Constitution.
1: Oh yeah, this was, well, thanks for having me, first of all. And this was a giant circus. You know, that's all I could really think as we went through 3 hours of Anthony Fauci pleading the fifth. And, you know, we'll unpack all of it. But, you know, it almost seemed to me as a humiliation ritual.
0: We're going to be talking about Dr. Fauci's Fifth Amendment plea, just so people will know a little bit of background. This is not very difficult, a difficult legal matter. It goes back actually to two cases. One of them is Brown v. Walker. That's 1896. The other one would be Burdick versus the United States, which is semi-relevant, which is 1915. And here's the question. Here's the answer. Can you plead the Fifth Amendment if you've been granted a pardon? Generally, no, with one minor exception, which for the most part, I don't think applies here. You can plead the Fifth regarding state crimes. You see, if there's something that's a federal crime, a federal pardon from the president pardons you from federal crimes, but not state crimes. So if the potential crime that you could be charged with, it's two standards. Number one, it's a state crime, right? Number two, it is still within the statute of limitations. The statute of limitations hasn't passed. Those two things come together. That means you could potentially be charged with a state crime. And therefore, you can still plead the Fifth. But unfortunately for Dr. Fauci, that exception doesn't apply for the most part here. Let's get going. Let's get rolling. Anthony Fauci invokes the Fifth Amendment right not to answer questions at GOP-led COVID hearing, calls Rand Paul unhinged. I didn't see unhinged, but okay. The former top health official said he was invoking the Fifth Amendment to avoid the possibility that Republicans on the Senate committee might try to prosecute him for perjury. So if you think about what is he trying to do, he's trying to say this is the Fifth for now, because the crime would be perjury now. No, it's perjury if you lie. You know, it's, hey, boy, he's really struggling with the Constitution. Gaina Fauci, I like that, says, holy shit, Josh Hawley just trolled the living hell out of Fauci and then absolutely destroyed and exposed him in front of the entire country. We got a video for that. Let's take a look.
2: Well, nothing says honesty like taking the Fifth, huh, Doc? Let's try something. What day of the week is it today?
3: On the advice of counsel, I respectfully decline to answer based upon my rights under the Fifth Amendment to the Constitution.
2: What color tie are you wearing?
3: On the advice of counsel, I respectfully decline to answer based upon my rights under the Fifth Amendment to the Constitution.
2: What color is the carpet in front of you?
3: On the advice of counsel, I respectfully decline to answer based upon my rights under the Fifth Amendment to the Constitution.
2: Let's just get one thing straight. You don't have any rights under the Fifth Amendment because you've been pardoned, as you very well know. As the Supreme Court has been clear for a century and more, Brown versus Walker, 1896, when he has been pardoned, he may not stand upon his privilege. You know that. Your lawyer is sitting behind you now, shifting nervously in their chairs. They know it. This isn't about the Constitution. This isn't about the law. This is about contempt. Contempt for this body and contempt for the American people. But I think I know why you're doing it. It's because you don't want to answer questions. It's because you did all kinds of terrible things. It's because during the pandemic, you got rich, didn't you? You got rich while people were dying, hundreds of thousands of Americans, over a million in the end, and you were getting rich. And not only were you doing that, you were using federal employees with taxpayer money to apply for and solicit cash prizes for you personally. Cash prizes totaling over $1 million. You did all of that during the pandemic, didn't you? That's a question.
3: On the advice of counsel, I respectfully decline to answer based upon my rights under the Fifth Amendment to the Constitution.
0: All right. Well, we see the direction that this thing is going. Let's look a little bit more. A minute. Let's go a little bit more on our we're going to look at a couple more slides and then we'll get rolling. Nick Shorter says, Sortor says Senator Bernie Moreno tripped up Dr. Fauci by asking Fauci what the Fifth Amendment says, causing Fauci's attorneys to intervene. Moreno, Fifth Amendment of the Constitution. What does the Fifth Amendment of the Constitution say? Fauci pleads fifth. Moreno, you're invoking a right that you don't know who wrote it or what it says. Is that correct? Now, we've got another video for that.
4: You know who David Shirtler is?
3: On the advice of counsel, I respectfully decline to answer based upon my rights under the Fifth Amendment to the Constitution.
4: Fifth Amendment of the Constitution. What does the Fifth Amendment of the Constitution say?
3: On the advice of counsel, I respectfully decline to answer based upon my rights under the Fifth Amendment of the Constitution.
4: No, I'm just asking you what it says.
3: On the advice of counsel, I respectfully decline to answer based upon
0: that ain't what it says.
3: Fifth Amendment to the Constitution.
4: I'm going to give the Constitution to my aide. He'll bring it over to you so you can have it for future reference. I think it's something that every American should know what the Constitution says. Do you know who wrote the Fifth Amendment?
3: On the advice of counsel, I respectfully decline to answer based upon my rights under the Fifth Amendment of the Constitution.
4: So you're invoking a right that you don't know who wrote it or what it says. Is that correct?
3: On the advice of counsel, I respectfully decline to answer based upon my rights under the Fifth Amendment of the Constitution.
4: Wow.
0: All right. So let's get it going, Nick. I have my thoughts, but let me start with yours. That's ugly.
1: It's ugly. It's disgusting, to be honest. I mean, come on. He invoked the Fifth Amendment 111 times for trivial questions, particularly like what color tie was he wearing? Like, really, he couldn't answer that. And so, I mean, he has been completely humiliated here. And, you know, now he's going to basically burn down. And he put himself now into another situation where I do think that they will be able to at least prosecute him for contempt of Congress. But we'll have to wait and see.
0: Yeah, I've seen this kind of thing before. Background. I've seen this wherein an attorney makes a judgment and he says, look, if you don't answer the questions, they'll give you, you know, you'll contempt. You could get this. If you do answer the questions, you'll get the chair. You know what I mean? It's like, if you don't answer them, what's the worst that could happen? If you do answer them, it ain't going to be pretty. You know, if everybody goes down, Biden, everybody, who knows who goes down if you answer these questions. So let's just plead the fifth and we'll deal with that crime. You know, that's what happens. You're like almost like triage. We'll deal with this crime because getting the truth out is far worse. And I think, not think, it's fairly obvious by now. That's the decision they made. Let us continue. They told us not to question the science. And then the science took the Fifth Amendment. We get back to that business, that arrogance of saying, I'm science. And, you know, I'm sure you heard it too. People who I had disagreements with about this stuff. And they would say, we're going with the science. And I'd be like, time out. That you can't just say the science. That's a discussion. It's not a the science. Science can be considered an art. Science can be considered, you know, science is the discovering of things. And you have to have an open mind. Not that, the science. No, that guy's the science. And now science has taken the Fifth Amendment. Breaking. Fauci says he is invoking his Fifth Amendment right not to answer any questions for a written testimony. Fauci says he believes Rand Paul is seeking to wrongly trap him today. However, given Senator Paul's obvious obsession with calling for my prosecution, his repeated slanderous comments about me, and recently his publicly releasing my unredacted personal diary aimed at embarrassing and intimidating me. Yeah, I'd say it embarrassed and intimidated, and whether it was aimed at it or not. The only conclusion I can reach is that the sole reason he is calling me before this committee is to get me to say something that would vindicate his repeated public pledges that I end up, in his words, behind bars. Any reasonable person who has followed his unhinged obsession with me would readily come to the same conclusion. You know what we're going back to? Let me say this. You know what it seems that we're going back to? We're going back to he's the victim. He's the science. He's the victim. They're going after him. Not that the American people have a right to the information about what happened during the COVID, when people died, people got fired, people lost their jobs, people couldn't, you know, people suffered greatly. We don't have a right to know that. It's about him. It's all about Dr. Fauci, or so it seems to me.
1: Yeah, definitely. All about Dr. Fauci. And, you know, what was in his diaries was very disturbing. In fact, it appears he's actually a sociopath. The fact that he had delusions of grandeur, he basically looked at himself as a godlike science figure. You know, he was obsessed with bobbleheads of himself. at all sorts of strange things, but he also lacks empathy for causing massive harm, death, and disability to innocent civilians. And so it does appear he's a sociopath or even a psychopath.
0: Yeah, I believe that you are correct, and we will continue. We got a lot more to talk about here. Pleading the Fifth is tricky legally because Fauci is pardoned for all pre-2025 conduct, right? And that's what we go to. Fear of a future perjury trap is a lot to hang a blanket assertion of Fifth Amendment privilege on. And I know of no legal foundation upon which he can rest that argument. In 250 years, nobody's come up with one yet. And it also opens him up to being held in contempt and prosecuted on that basis. Right. And again, that's what we get back to. We get back to a guy who just says, I think when you listen to what happened, I mean, there was it was almost like a conviction today. It was like always a conviction when you heard the terrible things that can happen. Anthony Fauci on Capitol Hill today. This is great. Let's look at good old let's go look at good old Dave Chappelle. I'm sure we got it here.
5: I have a secret document that I think you need to say.
6: How are you all, sir? Good afternoon.
7: I got your sentence reduced to a month.
5: Oh!
0: Yeah. You know, only Chappelle the guy's an absolute genius. But who knew that when he was doing that he was prepping up for Dr. Fauci? I mean, your thoughts after watching this absolute debacle. And I tell you what really sticks out to me during the whole COVID crisis, the arrogance that we saw, while those of us that were out, many of us, you know, people well-trained, people with great backgrounds, people, you know, epidemiologists, you name it, saying, hey, these are legitimate scientific questions. And the moves that he made to attack, discredit and discount people and to have them removed from their positions. I mean, what we saw here, he deserves to be punished for this, provided that he's convicted of crimes, which I believe that he should be.
1: Yeah, exactly. And you know, there's so many different alleged crimes, or I think are for sure crimes that were committed, many of which are actually rarely mentioned. So obviously we have the destruction of records, the perjury, you know, the conspiracy against the United States by basically hiding the lab leak theory and all sorts of working with the CIA to do that based on the recent declassification of documents. But also, and we all know the funding of the Wuhan lab, overseeing the siphoning of taxpayer dollars to gain of function activities, leading to a global pandemic that killed 7 million people globally. But also, he heavily pushed vaccine mandates, forcing experimental emergency use authorized gene therapies on the population, forcing the workforce to get them, heavily advocating for it. You'll see a clip of him. He says, when you make it difficult for people in their lives, they lose their ideological BS and they get vaccinated. And so he was caught on tape saying that. And so those mandates led to large numbers. It's estimated millions based on the vaccine adverse event reporting system of deaths, disabilities, and injuries from those gene therapies. And then as well as he actually suppressed, I know we'll get into that later, but he suppressed ivermectin and hydroxychloroquine, two effective treatments in favor of remdesivir, which means run, death is near.
0: Yeah.
1: It causes kidney failure. And so there's so many different things that he could be pursued for.
0: Yeah, absolutely. And here's the important part about this. He's been pardoned, though I'd like to see him held accountable if convicted. He won't be convicted because he's been pardoned. So what we're looking at now is not Dr. Fauci saying, I'm going to plead the Fifth because I don't want to be convicted, which I would support. You know, I'm a person that believes in those first 10 amendments, you know, the Bill of Rights. I support anyone who, when the law enforcement says, we're going to prosecute you, you have a right. They have to build the case against you. You don't have to say anything. I support everyone's right, including his. However, since he can't be prosecuted, this is only about discovering information for people for the future, right? Now, this is not even about him being prosecuted. This is about him being embarrassed when people discover what he did. But it may be very valuable in the event that we have future issues, that this happens again, and we don't want to lock people down and, you know, and stop them from visiting their parents and all the terrible things that we did that did nothing to help.
1: Right, right. Yeah. So that's the very positive aspect of this whole thing. It's a massive exposure process to basically all of Americans, particularly those who were asleep at the wheel for the past 5 years. Now we see a constant battery of disclosure of exactly what he did, and all the senators there laid it out and threw everything they had at him. And so now basically it appears the majority of America is aware that all of these things were absolutely terrible. The lockdowns were terrible. The gene therapies were terrible. All of the public health policies were lies. And so, yeah, so the next time something comes, you know, we'll be ready to know what's BS and what's not. But there is the problem of, you know, people are tired of perpetual hearings. And, you know, we want to see some form of justice, particularly against Fauci, because he's basically the figurehead of this whole debacle. And, you know, we know his top advisor, David Morantz, he was indicted and arrested a few months ago for basically the same crimes, perjury and conspiracy against the United States or destruction of records. And so, you know, we got to see the same thing here with Fauci.
0: Yeah, we have to at least know it all and to be angry. How dare you release my diary and embarrass me? Well, I could see if your diary said you were, you know, watching porn or something. That may be embarrassing. But when your diary says I lied to the American people about it, pretty much everything. And then I just like came out and hid things and lots of people died because of that. That's more than embarrassing. You know what I mean? His own diary destroys his so-called life work. Excuse me. Exposes his life work rather than destroys it. It should be destroyed. It should have been destroyed before it happened, but here we are.
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0: All right. My name's Garland Nix, and I'm standing in for the one and only Jimmy Dore here on the Jimmy Dore Show. Jimmy is on vacation and he will be back soon. And for our next segment, the one and only Megyn Kelly. Megyn Kelly is interesting. I've met her a couple times and she seemed like a nice enough person, but she's been struggling a bit lately, shall we say.
9: She's insincere as hell. Yeah. I mean, you hear her talk, even when she says the right thing, she's insincere. She's always been. She's at Fox the whole time.
0: Yeah. And she just
9: not dumb.
0: She was 100% Israel. She was 100% Zionist. And then things got really ugly and she started dancing around. And now she's struggling with Ben Shapiro. Breaking: Megyn Kelly lights into Ben Shapiro for attacking Piers Morgan. It's very sad to me as somebody who's known Ben forever and helped make Ben 100%. He became a star on my show, The Kelly File. All right. Let's take a look at Megyn Kelly ripping into Ben Shapiro.
9: That's disgusting.
10: It's very sad to me.
0: It's very sad. It's not just disgusting.
10: Helped make Ben 100%. He became a star on my show, The Kelly File. I'm very sorry to see this happen. And like, there is absolutely no cause to go run around policing the guests on somebody else's show and trying to diminish somebody who is as interesting, but, and I mean this complimentary, benign as Piers Morgan. Piers is not a pernicious force. Piers is an interesting guy who's got an interesting show. Maybe it's for you, maybe it's not. It's up to you. I think he's really interesting.
9: He's a propagandist for MI 5 and 6.
10: But that, now we have to get rid of Piers Morgan. So obviously, in Ben's view, Tucker had to go. Clearly, even though he helped build Candace, she had to go. Then I had to go, even though I've had a 15-year friendship with the guy. Publicly attacked me. Same thing. Not even a text in advance, even though we had had a text like literally 4 months or 4 weeks earlier saying, no matter what, who we're friends with, because he was mad I was friends with Tucker, our friendship means more to us than anything. And we won't do anything to F it up. next thing I know, I get attacked by him on stage at Turning Point. Now Piers Morgan, like, how many people have to go? Truly, how many people must be culled from the conservative movement in order to make Ben happy? This is ridiculous. And it's not just Ben. All right. There are others who take his lead once he calls you an anti-Semite or says you need to be kicked out of, you know, polite society. There are a couple of others, not a huge amount, I have to say. Ben's numbers are very bad right now. But he's got some influence with some crew. This is so wrong. So good for Piers Morgan for fighting back. I'm completely on team Piers, and I'm sorry to see Ben going in this direction.
0: You know, the thing about it is we see this stuff and it's like, now Piers Morgan is just a benign guy who just, you know, and unless you're a rabid lunatic who's literally chomping on kids and eating them, I guess, you know, unless you're literally doing that, you're a benign guy. Sure. Does he support genocide? Fair enough. Is he a puppet for MI6? And yeah. Okay. Fair enough. All that stuff's okay. But I'm just saying he ain't as bad as you. I mean, they're creating this hierarchy of
9: to say
0: evil.
9: Team, look, you hear what she said? I'm on team Piers. This is like when I see people debating Candace Owens. Candace Owens don't have shit to do with whether Tyler Robinson shot Charlie Kirk or not. She's the least important part of the whole equation. She's just somebody talking about it. She has not been inaccurate as far as I've seen, and I'd be the first one to call her out. And I have on this show before when she's inaccurate. They want you to be attached to personalities always, cult to personality always. So this is yet more bullshit where these fucking liars get around, and then you're supposed to say, oh, what do you like? Oh, you like Piers? Oh, you like Candace? No, I don't care about any of them, actually. I care about the actual thing going on. But this is a stupid country full of illiterate morons. And so they're going to do everything the way the school system designs you to always think like a high schooler for the rest of your life. All the media is going to push people. And old people are doing. I'm watching old people older than me that are taken in by this completely. But that's the most popular thing. Cult of personality. No, nobody mentions facts. I'll hear, you know, Candace is a liar. Well, what did she lie about? I mean, I just don't trust her. What did she say that was a lie? It's a simple question. They never can answer it because they're focused on high school bullshit.
0: Because Candace is a liar doesn't mean she has said something false. It means she's not on my team.
9: That's right.
0: So I don't like her.
9: You're such a loser if you're part of a movement. You're such a loser.
0: Yeah.
9: You're such a fucking loser if you're loyal to a movement. Yeah. The movement's supposed to be loyal to you, assholes. Trump's supposed to be loyal to you, not the other way around. But everyone's set up to be a bitch in this country, and it is.
0: Yep.
9: And I got no respect for it. And we could never win a war with Iran, by the way. Let me say that once again. We could never win against Iran or any country because we haven't won a war since we got our military-industrial complex. How the hell does that work?
0: You know what's interesting? And that is the teams are getting smaller because Candace and Ben, all of these people were all on like Team Fox or whatever it was. And then other people with like Rachel Maddow. Remember those teams? Rachel Maddow. That was Team MSNBC. And all of these others were Team Fox. And those were the teams. And you had to pick one. Now the teams are getting smaller and smaller. Now within the context of each team, they're fighting. And what is it? Ben Shapiro? Is it Piers Morgan? All of them are a bunch of warmongers.
9: That's all of them are. Kaczynski's book, The Technotronic State, where he predicts rule by influencers and this bullshit now. Morning Micah's dads are big new. He looks like that Pazuzu statue from The Exorcist, that piece of shit. He wrote The Technotronic State, and it's all about what we have now. And I don't think he was a prophet. I think it's a plan they've had for quite some time, and you're watching it. Most of these people, keep in mind, the mockingbird media, that's not just an expression. That's almost the entire media, okay? Like Max Blumenthal and Naramonte are not part of it. I know that. But the regular media, it's all Mockingbird. And what does that mean? That means those are MK, more than likely MK Monarch, like kind of hypnotic slaves is what I think. But you can tell it's bullshit because it's a popularity thing that they're always doing. They're not talking about the facts. They're not telling you. You know what I mean? They're not telling you. I saw this moron Megyn Kelly go, oh, there's a mountain of evidence against Tyler Robinson. No, there isn't, sweetie. Nah. No. Not doing that. There ain't. Why
0: but you know what?
9: Lies?
0: But you know what? Here's what they know, Kurt. That people will watch that or see that tweet, and they'll say, "There's a mountain of evidence against Tyler Robinson." And as you did before, when you say, "Gee, what is that evidence?" They'll look at you like you have an eye in the middle of your forehead. They'll go, "Huh? I don't understand the question. You're not supposed to ask for the actual evidence." Mm-hmm. Here, there's a mountain of evidence. All that means is the position of my team. is that Tyler Robinson did it and he's somehow a magician. Right. And there was a miracle. A right. miracle-y steel spine neck bullet resistant spine thing that makes no sense. But my team says that's all true.
9: Well, that's why we have team sports to train you to be a dullard. So, oh, by the way, all the professional sports are fixed, morons. Oh, do you love the game? It's fixed. This is fixed. The elections are fixed. Everything. Why would they allow there to be any randomness or chaos? Why would the oligarchy allow it? They wouldn't.
0: Yeah, Meghan McCain, oh, she has to get in it. No sentient human believes this woman somehow launched Ben Shapiro's career. I've been following Ben's career since he worked at Breitbart. Might I add this about Breitbart, which was run by Steve Bannon, who, shall we say, was very close to Epstein. Breitbart right. Radio. You know who Breitbart Radio had on every Thursday that was interviewed by Steve Bannon? John Bolton. John Bolton was on Breitbart Radio every Thursday. Breitbart, maybe I'm wrong. This is my interpretations of things. I think it's always been an op. When the guy that was running it is talking to Epstein literally about how you can get conservatives to do whatever the hell you want.
9: Right. Breitbart got now. There's recordings of this you can go find, and I actually messaged Greg Gutfeld about it because I used to do a show all the time because I thought it was fake when I heard it. It's him and Andrew Breitbart back before it was bad to talk about this. They're joking about, what's his name? The Pizzagate, they're talking about how he's a child trafficker. The Clinton.
0: When Hillary's, her Podesta. Chief of staff.
9: They're talking about Podesta being a child trafficker. They're making ping pong comet jokes on either Red Eye or Gutfeld. And I heard and I go, what the? So this is in the midst of, you know, Pizzagate, a fake conspiracy. But way before it, these two are joking about it openly on TV about Podesta. Now to throw something like that out there, you're bad. So I message him. I go, Greg, is that real? Like you guys? He goes, yeah, scary, huh? Well, thanks for saying something, Greg. thanks for getting the word out about a thing that you happen to believe is true. But so they're all in on it. Don't trust any of these fucking people. I mean, I'm not even like I'm friends with a bunch of these people. The whole point of these programs that they absolutely never stop doing, all those MK programs, is to have assets that don't even know. It's to have assassins that don't know they're assassins and spies that don't know they're spies. And
0: by the way,
9: that don't know that's what they are.
0: Did recently there was some information? There was a wiretap that was released from some Ukrainian spy guy, and he talked about that. He talked about that them using people that didn't know they had a bomb in their car, and he laughed about it. Yeah, the guy thinks he's delivering so and so. He's got a bomb and blows it up, and he thinks he's doing this, and he thinks blah blah blah. So basically, we're setting people up to say you're delivering this or you're taking that. You're going to be a suicide bomber. Only it's not really suicide. You're a homicide bomber because we're killing you.
9: Well, Daniel Pearl, who got his head chopped up, remember the reporter?
0: Yep.
9: I assumed he was some intelligent. No, he wasn't. The CIA put some little tracky thing on him that Al-Qaeda promptly discovered immediately because they're using our fancy equipment from Pakistan to detect that kind of shit. And the guy who's the president of Syria now, who I think 100% is the guy standing behind him in the video.
0: Most likely.
9: That Daniel Pearl had no idea what they did. The CIA just murdered him. So that's what they do all the time. But they also have Manchurian candidates. They've had them. After Korea, there was a ton of them. That's when the mind control race started because American soldiers defected to North Korea, some of them, and they wouldn't come back. Now, they were tortured, of course, but the reason we thought they were mind controls, they came out and said America used bioweapons on the North Korea.
0: Yes.
9: And so obviously America wouldn't do that, so they must be brainwashed.
0: That's when they came up with the term brainwashed, when a bunch of soldiers...
9: Yeah, it's a Chinese word, yeah.
0: Yes, a bunch of soldiers said, we feel bad, we can't live with ourselves, we drop bioweapons on the Koreans,
9: engineered
0: and they said...
9: insects, like they were that give you a meat allergy now?
0: Yeah,
9: we dropped engineered insects on them. Yeah,
0: I think probably dropped lettuce that had some parasite that would give them explosive
9: America
0: diarrhea.
9: Is the bad guy. Like, there's no doubt about it, unless you're a moron that can't handle it. But I'm just telling you the truth. That's what it is. And honest to God, I don't know. Do they have to eat your kids in front of you to notice it, morons, or what has to happen?
0: They let's see. Dana
9: they
0: Lowe
9: do
0: says,
9: that.
0: What? Ben was already well known long before Meghan ever had a show on Fox. He was known before Andrew Breitbart hired him. Well, that tells us what. I'm fine with differences of opinions, but no, ma'am, we aren't going to rewrite history here, especially when some of us were there.
9: He was well known. Look, he was on her show, Whoopty Fucking Do, and he is backstabbing her, but she's the same kind of animal. She's the same creature. Look how she backstabbed Roger Ailes, remember? As soon as Me Too was convened, she didn't say nothing back in the day. She waited till Me Too times. She has all the same shitty politics as that scumbag. She's not on top of any of this Epstein shit like she should be, is she?
0: No.
9: Just a parrot mouthpiece. So it's all fake. It's all bull. I mean, Me Too was complete bullshit. That was unbelievable.
0: Yeah.
9: That was to cover up how CAA was trafficking actresses.
0: Well, also, they took out people that, like, for instance, do you remember the guy who was in charge, who I worked with his office? I know John Conyers. He did the Get Out of Iraq caucus.
9: Yeah.
0: He did the Out of Afghanistan caucus. Mm-hmm. And what did they do? They accused him of something. They ran him out of Congress with. They used Me Too to specifically target people.
9: That's right. But enemies of specific people, and no, the real like devil motherfuckers are all still there. There's been no, I was because I'm in the Epstein files, by the way. If you type it in my name, and it comes up because I was on a Comedy Central show, and somebody invited Jeffrey for his birthday to the taping. It's redacted who invited him for national security, but it makes me laugh. I go, hey, I just tell people to brag, obviously, because I'm very relevant. But even if I did something wrong, what would you losers do about it? You see any arrests or vigilantism over? No, you don't see shit, do you?
0: No,
9: I could ate three babies. You wouldn't do shit. This is a loser country. They wear you down with the poison in your food and the poison that people see on TV. And so everyone is a prisoner, the prisoner mentality. What do? You fight with another race like a dumb shit prisoner.
0: You know what they do? They have us fight over which person is more dedicated to the cause.
9: Like a little girl.
0: And you know what? Where the bars of the prison is, they're in here. You can't see the bars because the bars are between your ears. They implant the bars into your mind.
9: That's written
0: and you
9: down
0: fight over
9: in many ways.
0: A bunch of Breitbart stooges.
9: No, that's literally written down that's the goal. It's not like a secret conspiracy. It's a thing that you can go find the books where they planned it. Read the Mind War document.
0: Yeah. And actually look out there, and there's a bunch of stuff now about NATO saying that the new battlefield is the human mind. And they have literally, I'm trying to do a segment about it. They have this thing about the new battlefield is the human brain, and they talk about it. And these NATO has websites out there where they talk about
9: that's part of mind war. That it's
0: exactly
9: full spectrum dominance or something it's called, and I forget what the main, but yeah, well, the hearts and minds, when they would babble that nonsense, that's what it's about. It's legal to propagandize you now. So
0: legal? It's illegal not to propagandize you. Well, my name's Garland Nixon. I'm standing in for the great Jimmy Dore here on the Jimmy Dore Show.
9: And I'm here Mexican.
0: I'm with this Mexican guy with the weird hat on. That doesn't look like a Mexican hat. Shouldn't you have on a cowboy hat? But I'm here.
9: I watch the border.
0: Oh, there you go. And I'm here with Kurt.
9: I blend in.
0: Of course. In our next segment, I'm not going to say people want to sacrifice our kids to the god of war, but how about we start with who else? Ben Shapiro. Time for total war in Iran. Mass casualties, okay? Carlson, Shapiro won't join the fight.
9: Wait, they're quoting him saying mass casualties are okay?
0: Well, Israel First podcaster Ben Shapiro is urging President Trump to wage total war on Iran, which would necessarily require ground troops and would likely end with thousands of Americans wounded or dead. The neoconservative commentator's latest call for a war in which he will not be a combatant comes about a year after he said opponents who worry about ground troops in the war are lying. Now he says we Americans are willing to sustain mass casualties.
9: Wait, who's lying? I understand they're lying that they're worried.
0: They were lying.
9: People aren't worried about casualties. Right.
0: No, he said that people were lying saying that there's going to be lots of casualties and et cetera.
9: We haven't won a war in 80 years.
0: Yeah, exactly. We haven't won. The military industrial complex and the banks never lose a war.
9: Well, the part where he's selling this, Ben Shapiro, this fucking scumbag. I had a friend of mine who's a close friend tell me that she used to be leftist. Now she's a Christian. Total lateral move, by the way. Didn't address what the problem was at all, which is being a cow. But I think he looks like a righteous man because she's in I don't have no idea. This piece of shit just said, we're okay with mass casualties of Americans. Are we, Ben? Are we?
0: Now, let's see what Sid Rosenberg... Now, there's always a struggle. Let's see what Sid Rosenberg has to say.
11: Which is, go in there with this massive all-out attack. There's no other way to stop this. There's no other way to win this war. So, again, he's trying to do the best he can. He's a very nice man. I love President Trump. He doesn't want people to die. He really doesn't. Okay, he's a nice man. But there's no other way to end this. Once you start this, Midnight Hammer was great. Epic Fury was great. Once you start this, there needs to be a finish. And the only finish is complete surrender by the Iranians. I hate to say it, but complete annihilation.
12: Well, talked last time about this. And by the way, I agree. I love President Trump. I love his heart, I think, is really for peace. And he's always, I love that even now, this past week, he's still talking about peace and wanting to find and leaving that door open for negotiations. You say the only end is annihilation. Now, what if the winning this war requires boots on the ground? I asked you that last time. That's not very popular with the American people. What is your response to that?
11: It's not popular with me either. Look, I'm not a parent of an Army person, a Marine person. So I'm very sensitive to that, trust me. We have the Army, we have the Marines for a reason. They're not there to shake your hand at the airport, Rachel, okay? Mm-hmm. They're there for a reason. Last I checked, we don't have a draft in this country. So these courageous men and women know exactly what they're signing up for. This is war. We don't want to see anybody die, but this is war. A war that started 47 years ago that they started. So, yes, I know the moral ground is to say, I don't want our kids to die. I feel the same way. But we got to win. Now, we can win maybe without putting boots on the ground. Maybe we can. I don't know. I'm not Jack Keane. I don't have that type of information. If we can do that, great. Mm-hmm. But if at some point it requires putting some boots on the ground to win this war, that's why they signed up. To fight for this country, to fight for President Trump, and to rid the world of evil animals like the Iranian regime.
12: Action. Can I just ask, what does victory look like to you? Are you serious? You really want just until they're annihilated and there's a regime change? Is that final for you?
11: That's it. I mean, look, I want to get the dust. I want to open the strait. All that's important. But if you leave these animals in power, you are destined. Look, what is the definition of insanity? Do the same thing over and over and again, expect different results. If you leave the IRGC in power, we're going to have the same issues in 5 years, in 10 years, when the great President Trump, is gone. So we have no choice at this point but to go in there. And yes, regime change. I know it's two dirty words. That's part of winning the war ultimately. Yes.
9: Why are they talking to him? He's some sportscaster or something, isn't he?
0: Well, here's what we know, because he told us this. Epic Fury was great. It was great. That was absolutely fantastic. Blowing things up, killing people, and
9: what
0: things
9: was
0: like
9: Epic
0: that.
9: Fury?
0: Was
9: Which
0: great.
9: One was? Was
0: one of them was. This is the first beginning of this war that we were told isn't a war. The first 39 days, because Max Blumenthal called it Epstein Fury. But the first 39 days there, that was Epic Fury. And by the way, according to Sid Rosenberg, it was great. It was fantastic.
9: Then why do we have to keep going back if it worked?
0: Yeah.
9: He just gave that stupid, you know, the definition that midwits give of
0: insanity? Yeah, doing the same thing.
9: Halfwits always say is the definition, which is not the definition of insanity, but let's go with his definition. Doing the same thing over and over again, expecting a different result. You just described all those operations in Iran, Steve.
0: Yeah.
9: You fucking, dude, you know what? Look, we don't have a draft. So bottom line, if you are dumb enough to sign up for the military and go die in Iran, you are a chump. You're a chump.
0: Here's the other side.
9: I'm going to call you a chump.
0: Yeah, you know what the other side of this is? They put people in such misery. Right. That they have nothing. They will never. Let me say this. I'm going to tell you what I'll guarantee you. They're never going to do. They're never going to allow kids to go to college for a decent price. And they're never going to forgive college loans. They're never going to do anything. They want people desperate. And they'll say, sure, we'll give you a college. You can go to college. But first, you got to go overseas and die in the sand for Israel. And then you can go to college after you die in the sand for Israel. They will never do anything to alleviate the pain on young college-age kids because they want to use them for cannon fodder, and they need them desperate enough that they'll, like, here's a way out. Just sign up right here. Oh, great. What's going to happen? Nothing.
9: They say it. We covered it on the show one time. It's military-based magazine. They didn't want student debt forgiveness because it was going to affect recruitment rates. So that's open. That's not a conspiracy. They openly say that.
0: Yeah.
9: They openly say they want them in debt to join the military.
0: Let's keep going.
9: I don't know what the point of college is now anyway. I already figured out what gender I am. You know, like, what do you really need it for now at this point?
0: Shapiro's comments broadcast yesterday provoked a sharp response from Tucker Carlson, who called Shapiro a little freak who won't risk his life in the war he advocates. Shapiro responded with a vile slur. A little freak? Hey, let me ask you this. Where's Bibi Netanyahu's son again? Oh, that's right. He's on the beach in Miami. Tucker Carlson, obvious, this little freak couldn't go volunteer to fight for the war himself, but of course he won't. He's got no interest in making any kind of personal sacrifice. None of them do. Israel's finance minister bragged the other day that having American soldiers fight Netanyahu's wars is the best for us. Smotrich doesn't want to die for Israel. Neither does Ben Shapiro. Dying for Israel is, guess whose job it is, Kurt? It's your job.
9: Well, I'm too old. This ain't Ukraine. I'm 49, so I'm out of I'm old enough finally to serve in Ukraine, which I am shipping out to do. But not this
0: one. You'll be actually, I think the plan is to grab you off the street from like when you're like standing out getting like, I don't know, an ice cream, to grab you off the street, beat you for a while, heave you in a van.
9: Yeah, I've seen it.
0: And then they'll send you to the border of Iran to fight the Iranians.
9: I've got an even better older man get up that I wear when I go.
0: But you better dress like a woman. And what does Ben Shapiro say to darn Tucker Carlson? He puts him in his place.
9: How is that a vile slur?
0: And I thought it was like it just meant it's bad press against Jewish people or something like that.
9: No, goy slop is what people like Ben Shapiro make for the Shabbos goy, meaning you. So I have no idea why he's using it that way. It's also not a vile slur. It's the same as fed slop. Goy. Now, my friend Ari Shafir has got a great special called Jew. I think it's his best comedy special. And Ari went to yeshiva, and he explains goy is the N-word. Just so you know, every group has their out-group word that they tell you is not so bad, but it is. And goy is one of them. So it's not a vile. I mean, whoever wrote vile slur, you're being dramatic. It's just an incorrect use of goy slop. Everything Ben Shapiro says is goy slop. It's slop for morons like your Officer Tatum dipshits who, like, I went to Israel. They only spit on us twice.
0: Oh, man. Only twice? That makes me feel good. Well, once a day again, my name is Garland.
9: It is improvement. I'm not going
0: to
9: take away
0: once
9: from
0: once a day, I'll take that instead of 100 times.
9: Fresh thoughts to go to Israel and only be spit on once or twice.
0: That's something to brag about.
9: That's a big progress.
0: My name is Garland Nixon. I'm standing in for the one and only Jimmy Dore. Jimmy is on vacation. And we still have a lot of really important stuff to cover. And now one of the things we're going to cover is something called Falconet. What is Falconet? Israeli spy hardware. We always think of software when we think of spyware, right? But there's hardware. So let's talk about this Israeli spyware. Altex has spent $4.5 million on 4 Chevy Tahoes. As I said, there's always a whole lot of money that's going to be stolen when they're stealing. When your rights are being stolen, your money's going to be stolen. They're not going to stop at your brain. They're going to get down to your wallet. It's hard to make a 2026 Chevy Tahoe cost more than $1 million until you start packing it with military-grade surveillance technology. Ominous Israeli surveillance tech is now being deployed on American roads. Falconet, brought to you by a company called Cognite. I'm sure you're familiar with them. Israeli's Palantir rival secretly tracks people by intercepting the connection between your phone and the nearest cell tower. The idea is, listen to this, you can strap this bad boy to a helicopter, backpack, or Chevy Tahoe and gobble up everybody's data as you cruise around. Champagne Joshi says, look what I found, a portable backpack from Israeli company Cognite that is being sold to American police departments that allows them to surveil and intercept cell phone signals pretty much anywhere. New York's equipment catalog lists the Falconet backpack Core V2 containing 6 software-defined base stations and support for a broad collection of 2G through 5G cellular bands. It includes silent call, heat map, MUCON, enhancer, spare batteries, a tablet, and a mobile controller for the meager price of $372,000. The backpack allows surveillance personnel to, listen to this, leave the vehicle, and continue tracking your phone inside environments where a van cannot go, such as apartment buildings, shopping centers, hotels, airports, parking garages, convention centers, stadiums, and what's this? Pedestrian demonstrations. So should you decide that you want to go to a pedestrian demonstration, there we go. Falconet will be right there to ensure that the police can both intercept your calls, get your data, and follow you around step for step. You know, you're walking around and you're like, who the hell is that guy that keeps walking behind me with the backpack on? I don't know what that's about. Well, I think we know who that guy is, don't we, Derek?
13: Absolutely. And, you know, it, for me, it's a positive thing, just with the, like, same with the last story, to see more people talking about, these are known as cell site simulators, ISMI catchers. And besides Cognate, there's other companies like L3. They've been nicknamed Stingrays for the last decade. And right. I actually started investigating them back in Houston, where I'm originally from. I started filing open records requests to find out what tools the Houston Police Department had. And they sure enough had Stingrays. And as the article talks about, there's a lot of different versions of this. They've also outfitted them and planes that fly over cities anonymously. But they are the size of a laptop and can be put in a police car, or, and they can just drive around, or as they mentioned, it can be a backpack and it can be mobile. And I mean, the idea for those who don't maybe understand how it works, your cell phone every moment, every couple seconds is pinging the local tower. This is what they do all day to keep you connected to your digital world. And it constantly, as you drive around, it just connects to the closest tower, then the next one and the next one. And so what this device does, it basically does a man in the middle attack and pretends to be a cell tower and tricks your phone to connecting to it. And so they might claim, for example, on your block, they're looking for a bad guy and they know his phone number. And so they drive around with the laptop or the backpack pinging that number until they find it. But the problem is that in that process, they're also scooping up the data of all the phones as they pass through. So it's not a very targeted device. It grabs text, images, pictures, everything from all the phones.
0: Wow. And so what we're looking at now is, you know, an assault on, the Fourth Amendment, freedom from unreasonable search and seizure, right? We're now looking at, it is certainly unreasonable. I have a reasonable, what does the courts always talk about? Do you have a reasonable expectation of privacy? It's a cell phone. I pay for this. I should have a reasonable expectation of privacy. But now the government can say, you know what? We'll just, we want the guy next door. He may be or may not be involved in anything. And so, therefore, we're going to scoop up the whole building. And as you know, these things are ripe for misuse. So that's not that the police departments would ever do that. From a college police department, I could tell they sure as hell would with a policeman. But all you have to do is go in and just get to the area and say, we want this guy who lives next door, knowing that ain't who they want. Well, while we were there, we happened to pick up some.

0: only, you know, or a weapon on somebody. The only difference is you do it digitally.
1: And the digital tools definitely make it easier for them to do things like that. And just, you know, one other point on the way the cell site simulators operate, most police departments claim that they will only collect that data or hold that data for about 30 days. You know, they say if they accidentally scoop your data up while they're going after the bad guys, they're going to store it in some database, but then within 30 days, everything's automatically deleted. There's been more than enough stories over the last decade to show that that's not always the case, and I think most people would probably be hesitant to just blindly believe the officers are not using that data in some other way. So I think that's a big concern. And in terms of the Fourth Amendment violation, I absolutely think this is a violation of the Constitution. And I would be surprised if in the near term future, we don't end up seeing some future Supreme Court case that does find in favor of that, as challenging as that might seem, because just in the last month, we had another Supreme Court case, which actually ruled in, I think, the favor of the people. And it found that so-called geofencing warrants, which is basically, you know, where they can say, kind of similar to a cell site simulator, but it's more about just gathering the location data of the phone. And the same thing, the cops can say, well, we have this, you know, 20 square mile radius, and we think there's a bad guy in there, and we need all of the data in that area. And then they, you know, promise they're just going to go after the bad guy. But again, it's collecting people's information without any approval, without any, you know, warrant, things like that. And the Supreme Court did correctly rule that that is a violation of the Fourth Amendment and that warrants are required. So if it's that case, it should be the same for stingrays.
0: Absolutely. Let us continue. In March 2026, the Department of Public Safety, Texas Department of Criminal Investigations, asked for approval to spend $4,487,000 on a Cognite surveillance setup. Actually, what they requested was approval for emergency purchase. Now, listen to this. Necessary to protect the safety and welfare of state personnel and property. So we see how they have to word these things. They're going to protect someone. It's always they're protecting us from something. They're protecting us from COVID, from this terrible disease that they created. You know what I mean? They create the monster, and then they have to protect us from the monster. Now they're protecting themselves, I guess, from us. I don't know, whatever the case may be. But they write this, and it was an emergency purchase, which tells me they probably had something specific they were going after at that time. Here's how the purchase order breaks down, and you see all the stuff they have. $2.85 million for the core system. And then you go on, look at that, a backpack, a Tahoe. So you've got to have a backpack, you've got to have a Tahoe, you've got to have various ways to deploy this diabolical item. And the backpack is particularly scary because now I take that and I go into the mall and I'm following, or I go to the football game or whatever, I'm following you. If I have an area and I want to suck up everything in that area, I just simply say, yeah, I got a guy I'm following. I got to go to the football game where there's 87,000 people. And then I go to the football game and, man, I just hit the absolute jackpot. So that's the other part of it. You know, that the capabilities of these things to be deployed in areas where there are so many people. And then you can just simply say, you know, we need them for something specific, when really you're doing a broad sweep of all of the information in an area. And it might I add, particularly at a some kind of a protest or a rally where people are coming. You come to a protest or a rally where people are, whatever, Zionism, maybe data centers. There are a lot of data center protests starting to grow up, to grow. Guess what? You show up at the data center protest with a backpack on. You sweep up everybody there. You got a whole bunch of 10,000 new suspects.
1: Absolutely. And as I mentioned earlier, I mean, there's probably a dozen examples we could pull up right now just with a quick search of how many times police have abused stingray cell site simulators, and particularly at protests targeting people, because it is extremely easy. And I wanted to make another note here that in the beginning, when you were introducing the article, it described this as military grade technology, which I think is an accurate description, because a lot of these tools, if you look at the origin of them, they come from the war of terror, the war in Iraq, the war in Afghanistan. These are the same types of equipment that the military U.S. soldiers were using against so-called terrorists in those countries to try to gather data about people as they were moving around. And through the federal 1033 program, that is one of the main avenues where former military equipment finds its way to local police departments. And that includes stingrays, that includes automatic license plate readers, facial recognition, the LRAD sound cannon that they use at some protests. All of that stuff, you know, for crowd control, all of that stuff is coming.

0: from the military and then funneled through that 1033 program and that it ends up in your local police department.
1: You know, you make a good point. Again, I remember when I was a law enforcement official and I was with the state of Maryland, I remember I got this letter and a call from someone and they said, yes, we want to send you a bunch of MRAPs. And I said, what the heck is an MRAP? And they're like, oh, this MRAP, it is the, they were for the Iraq war, and it's some kind of a vehicle that's supposed to be able to go over IEDs and dissipate the explosion and blah, blah, blah. And I'm like, but we don't have IEDs in Maryland. What the hell are we going to do with those? Shut up. You're getting them, right? And so they sent, you know, the things that look like tanks and armored vehicles and all of these things come to the state of Maryland. And I'm like, what are the police departments going to do with this stuff? But as you were kind of discussing, the door was opening. They started with the hardware. This is military stuff. And you've got companies that make MRAP that need a bigger market. Well, what, you know what? We make these MRAPs. It's not good enough just to sell them to the military. Just think if we could get them for police departments too. Boom. And then this software, as you said, they can sell it to the military. But now that, I would argue this. Now that they're doing it to police departments, doesn't it imply the militarization of the country? That the country is becoming militarized and that the military capacities are being turned inward and we're effectively the enemy?
0: Absolutely. I mean, left, right, center. The sad fact is that for the most part, there are elements and agencies of the federal government who do view the people as the enemy. And obviously, we're seeing that sort of with Trump's recent effort to label different activists as Antifa, and he put an executive order out last year saying that they were going to start targeting people who had anti-capitalist views, anti-Christian views, anti-American, so on and so forth. These pretty broad terms that you could drive a truck through and that they're going to use. And, you know, those definitions can be expanded, just like we saw, again, after 9/11, the definition of what a terrorist is, expand and expand and expand. And so now it's just finally starting to come home where it's a focus on the domestic front. And so we're likely to see more of these types of terms, anti-tech, violent extremists, anti-American, et cetera. And if you get labeled that, I mean, as far as they're concerned, then the feds have the right to come after you. And as we've seen with some of these recent arrests of different activists, whatever people think about them protesting ICE facilities, some of these people who were just recently sent to prison in Texas, for example, were charged with moving magazines, moving, pamphlets of information from one place to another. And that was enough for the government to sentence them to prison because they said they were trying to hide evidence. So the more they broaden the scope of what is a extremist, terrorist, et cetera, and the more they target this technology we're talking about right now at us, I think that presents a really dangerous scenario, obviously. And I would also just caution those left, right, politically homeless to not play into that narrative, because I see this on the internet, and I'm sure you have seen this as well, where people like to start using the language of the state and calling their so-called apparent enemies, whether they right or left, they're domestic extremists, they're domestic terrorists. And the more that we adopt that language, the easier it is for them, the state, the government, to use that against us as well. So I really do want to caution people. Like, I get it. People have strong opinions and that we can feel very, very strongly they are incorrect and maybe even dangerous opinions. But if we play right into that and say, well, my enemy or the other person with an opposing view, they're an extremist, they're a terrorist, that allows the state to then step in and say, okay, well, you guys want to play that game as well? Well, we can label you all terrorists. We can label you all extremists for having the wrong views. And then that opens the door to prosecutions and surveillance using this technology we're describing here.
1: Well, Derek, I don't think the people are frightened enough. Let's show them a video.
2: On Forbes, Israel's Palantir rival is selling $1 million spy vans to U.S. cops. The Texas State Police's purchase of four brand new Chevrolet Tahoes this March was unusual, not just because of the staggering $4.5 million price tag, but because the vehicles were kitted out with technology that could monitor the locations of nearby cell phones. Made by Israeli surveillance company Cognite, the tech simulates a mobile phone tower, which forces nearby phones to connect to it. That enables cops to keep tabs on any phones in the vicinity, whether they're owned by a suspect in a case or not.
1: There we go. So if you weren't horrified enough, there you go.
3: All the voices performed today are by the one and only, the inimitable Mike McRae. He can be found at MikeMcRae.com. That's it for this week. You be the best you can be, and I'll keep being me.

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5: You walk up to them and confront them. They can't stand that.
6: Welcome to Another News. I'm Jeff Brady. For generations, our society has been subverted by heavy psychological operation coming from many angles. A few examples of its current form include aggressive identity politics to divide and conquer, legitimate movements that would reform policy, movies and television infected with moral and ethical corrosion, propaganda and falsified news reports that even after being exposed, no retraction or apology is issued, the rise of witchcraft, demon worship, and censorship of opposing viewpoints that continually expose underhanded, deceitful activity. The first known theorist of cultural subversion was Chinese philosopher Sun Tzu, who wrote how it's counterproductive to fight on the battlefield. The highest art of warfare is not to fight at all, but to lead your enemy where you want them to go. We listened to a presentation titled Psychological Warfare and Subversion by Russian KGB defector Yuri Bezmenov. In his lectures during the 1980s, Yuri explains how Chinese strategist Sun Tzu was an inspiration for communist subversion strategy. In 1919, Allied forces found instructions in a secret document allegedly authored by the Communist International for their, quote, young revolutionaries. The document was titled Communist Rules of Revolution. There are 11 of them. Number one, corrupt the young, get them away from religion. Number two, get them interested in sex, make them superficial, destroy their ruggedness. Number three, get control of all means of publicity. Number four, get people's minds off their government by focusing their attention on athletics, sexy books, plays, and other trivialities. Number six, divide people into hostile groups by constantly harping on controversial matters of no importance. Well, your identity politics right there. Destroy the people's faith in their natural leaders by holding the latter up to contempt, ridicule. Well, that would be the Trump derangement syndrome. Number seven, always preach true democracy, but seize power as fast and as ruthlessly as possible. Number eight, by encouraging government extravagance, destroy its credit, produce fear of inflation, rising prices, and general discontent. Number nine, foment strikes in vital industries, encourage civil disorders, and foster a lenient and soft attitude on the part of government toward these disorders. Number 10, by special argument, cause a breakdown of the old moral virtues, honesty, sobriety, faith in the pledged word, ruggedness. 11, cause the registration of all firearms on some pretext with the view of confiscation of them and leaving the population helpless. I would add turning men and women against each other. It does appear that most of this has been unleashed upon the United States as its population reels and recovers from wave after wave. It's still important to recognize and document the subversive social strategies to protect oneself and educate friends and family. Let's hear that presentation by KGB defector Yuri Bezmenov on psychological operations and subversion.
7: Subversion is the term, if you look in a dictionary or criminal code to that matter, usually is explained as a part of activity to destroy things like religion, government system, political, economical system of a country. And usually it's linked to espionage and such romantic things as blowing up bridges, sidetracking trains, clock and dagger activity in Hollywood style. what I'm going to talk about now has absolutely nothing to do with the cliché of espionage or KGB activity of collecting information. So the greatest mistake or misconception, I think, is that whenever we are talking about KGB, for some strange reason, starting from Hollywood movie makers to professors of political science and quote-unquote experts on Soviet affairs or Kremlinologists, as they call themselves, they think that the most desirable thing for Andropov and the whole KGB is to steal blueprints of some supersonic jet, bring it back to Soviet Union and sell it to the Soviet military-industrial complex. It's only partly true. If we take the whole time, money, and manpower that the Soviet Union and KGB in particular spends outside of USSR border, we will discover, of course there are no official statistics unlike with CIA or FBI, that the espionage as such occupies only 10 to 15% of money, time, and manpower. 15% of the activity of KGB. The rest, 85%, is always subversion. And unlike a dictionary of English, Oxford Dictionary, subversion in Soviet terminology means always a destructive, aggressive activity aimed to destroy the country, nation, or geographical area of your enemy. So there's no romantics in there, absolutely. No blowing up bridges, no microfilms in Coca-Cola cans, nothing of that sort. No James Bond nonsense. It's most of this activity is overt, legitimate, and easily observable if you give yourself time and trouble to observe it. But according to the law and law enforcement systems of the Western civilization, it's not a crime. Exactly, because of misconception, manipulation of terms. We think that subverter is a person who is going to blow up our beautiful bridges. No. Subverter is a student who comes for exchange, a diplomat, an actor, an artist, a journalist like myself was 10 years ago. Now, subversion is an activity which is a two-way traffic. You cannot subvert an enemy which doesn't want to be subverted. If you know history of Japan, for example, before 20th century, Japan was a closed society. The moment a foreign boat comes to the shores of Japan, the Imperial Japanese Army politely tell them to get lost. And if American salesman comes to the shore of Japan, let's say 60 or 70 years from now back, and says, oh, I have a very beautiful vacuum cleaner for you, you know, with the good financing, he says, please leave us, we don't need your vacuum cleaner. If they don't leave, they shoot them to preserve their culture, ideology, traditions, values intact. You were not able to subvert Japan. You cannot subvert Soviet Union because the borders are closed. The media is censored by the government. The population is controlled by the KGB and internal police. With all the beautiful glossy pictures of Time magazine and Magazine America, which is published by the American embassy in Moscow, you cannot subvert Soviet citizens because the magazine never reaches Soviet citizens. It's collected from the newsstands and thrown to garbage can. Subversion can be only successful when the initiator, the actor, the agent of subversion has a responsive target. It's a two-way traffic. United States is a receptive target of subversion. There is no response similar to that one from United States to the Soviet Union. It stops halfway somewhere. It never reaches here. The theory of subversion goes all the way back 2,500 years ago. The first human being who formulated the tactics of subversion was a Chinese philosopher by the name of Sun Tzu. To 2,500 years BC. He was an advisor for several imperial courts in ancient China. And he said, after long meditation, that to implement state policy in a warlike manner, it's the most counterproductive, barbaric, and inefficient to fight on a battlefield. You know that war is continuation of state policy, right? So if you want successfully to implement your state policy and you start fighting, this is the most idiotic way to do it. The highest art of warfare is not to fight at all, but to subvert anything of value in the country of your enemy until such time that the perception of reality of your enemy is screwed up to such an extent that he does not perceive you as an enemy, and that your system, your civilization, and your ambitions look to your enemy as an alternative, if not desirable, then at least feasible. Better red than dead. That's the ultimate purpose. The final stage of subversion, after which you can simply take your enemy without a single shot being fired, if the subversion is successful. This is basically what subversion is. As you see, not a single mentioning of blowing up bridges. Of course, Sun Tzu did know about blowing up bridges. Maybe there were not that many bridges at that time. But the basics of subversion is being taught to every student of KGB school in USSR and to officers of military academies. I'm not sure if the same author is included in the list of reading for American officers, to say nothing about ordinary students of political science. I had difficulty to find the translation of Sun Tzu in the library of a university in Toronto and later on here in Los Angeles. But it's a book which is not available. It is forced to every student in USSR. Every student who is taught to be dealing further in his future career with foreigners. What subversion is? Basically, it consists of four periods time-wise. If we start from here and go this way, time, right? This is the beginning point. The first stage of subversion is the process which is called, basically, demoralization. It says for itself what it is. It takes from, say, 15 to 20 years to demoralize a society. Why 15 or 20 years? This is the time sufficient to educate one generation of students or children. One lifetime span of a person, a human being, which is dedicated to study, to shaping up the outlook, ideology, personality. No more, no less. Usually it takes from 15 to 20 years. What it includes? It includes influencing, or by various methods, infiltration, propaganda methods, direct contacts, doesn't really matter. I will describe them later. Of various areas where public opinion is formulated or shaped. Religion, educational system, social life, administration, law enforcement system, military, of course, and labor and employer relations, economy. Okay? Five areas. I will not write them down because we will not have enough space. Sometimes when I describe all the methods. Students ask me question, are you sure this is the result of the Soviet influence? Not necessarily. You see, the tactic of subversion about which I'm talking is similar to the martial art, the Japanese martial art. If some of you are familiar with that tactic, probably you will remember that if an enemy is bigger and heavier than yourself, it would be very painful to resist his direct strike. If a heavier person wants to strike me in the face, it would be very naive and counterproductive to stop his blow. The Chinese and Japanese judo art tells us what to do. First, to avoid the strike, then to grab the fist and continue his movement in the direction where it was before, right? Until the enemy crashes in the wall. You see? So, what happens here? The target country obviously does something wrong. If it's a free democratic society, there are many different movements within the society. There obviously, in every society, there are people who are against the society. They may be simple criminals, ideologically in disagreement with the state policy, conscientious enemies, simply psychotic personalities who are against anything. Right? And finally, there are a small group of agents of a foreign nation, bought, subverted, recruited. Right? The moment all these movements will be directed in one direction, right? This is the time to catch that movement and to continue it until the movement forces the whole society into collapse, into crisis, right? So that's exactly the martial art tactic. We don't stop an enemy. We let him go. We help him to go in the direction we want them to go. Okay? So, on the stage of demoralization, obviously there are tendencies in each society, in each country, which are going to opposite direction from the basic moral values and principles, to take advantage of these movements, to capitalize on them, is the main purpose of the originator of subversion. So we have religion, we have education, we have social life, we have power structure, we have labor relations, unions, and finally we have law and order. One, two, three, four, five, six. Okay? These are the areas of application of subversion. What it means exactly, in case of religion, destroy it, ridicule it, replace it with various sects, cults, which bring people's attention, faith, whether it is naive, primitive, doesn't really matter. As long as the basically accepted religious dogma is being slowly eroded and taken away from the supreme purpose of religion, to keep people in touch with the supreme being, that serves the purpose. Therefore, replace it, accepted, respected religious organizations with fake organizations. Distract people's attention from the real faith and attract them to various different faiths. Education. Distract them from learning something which is constructive, pragmatic, efficient. Instead of mathematics, physics, foreign languages, chemistry, teach them history of urban warfare, natural food, home economy, your sexuality, anything, as long as it takes you away, okay? Social life. Replace traditionally established institutions and organizations with fake organizations. Take away the initiative from people. Take away the responsibility from naturally established links between individuals, group of individuals, and society at large, and replace them with artificially, bureaucratically controlled bodies. Instead of social life and friendship between neighbors, establish social workers institutions, the people who are on payroll of whom? Society? No, bureaucracy. The main concern of social workers is not your family, not you, not social relations between groups of people. The main concern is to get the paycheck from the government. What will be the result of their social work doesn't really matter. They can develop all kind of concepts to show them, to show to the government and to the people that they're useful. Okay, away from the natural links, power structure. Okay, the natural bodies of administration, which are traditionally either elected by people at large or appointed by elected leaders of society, are being actively substituted by artificial bodies. The bodies of people, groups of people, whom nobody elected. Never. As a matter of fact, most of the people don't like them at all, and yet they exist. One of such groups is media. Who elected them? How come they have so much power? Almost monopolistic power on your mind. They can rape your mind. But who elected them? How come they have a nerve to decide what is good and what is bad for the elected by you, president, and his administration? Who the hell are they? Spiro Agnew, who was hated by the liberal left, called them a bunch of enfeebled snobs. And that's exactly what they are. They think they know. They don't. The level of mediocrity in a big establishment like New York Times, Los Angeles Times, major television network, you don't have to be excellent journalist. You have to be exactly a mediocre journalist. That's easier to survive. There's no competition anymore. You have your good, nice income, $100,000 a year. That's it. Whether you are better or worse doesn't really matter anymore. As soon as you are smiling to the camera and do your job, that's it. No more competition. Power structure slowly is eroded by the bodies and groups of people who do not have neither qualification nor the will of people to keep them in power, and yet they do have power. Okay. Together with that, there is another process. Law enforcement, law and order organization and structure is being eroded. For the last 20, 25 years, if you see old movies and new movies, you can see that in new movies, a policeman, an officer of the United States Army, looks dumb, angry, psychotic, paranoid. A criminal looks nice, kind of, well, he smokes hash and shoots the whatever drug, but basically he's a nice human being. He's creative. And he's unproductive only because society oppresses him. Whereby a general of Pentagon is always, by definition, a dumb, a war maniac. A policeman is a pig, rude policeman. He abuses his power. You know? A generality, generalization like that. The hatred, the mistrust to the people who are supposed to protect you and enforce law and order. Moral relativity. The Angela Buono process lasted 2 years in Los Angeles. And yet there are still some lawyers who say, look, he's a nice character, as a matter of fact. There was some witness who said, also a criminal, who said, well, he's a nice guy. I asked him one day to burn a house of my enemy, and he wouldn't do it. He's a nice fella. Erosion. A slow substitution of basic moral principles. Whereby a criminal is not a criminal, actually. He's a defendant. Even if his guilt is proven, there is still a doubt to kill or not to kill, to be or not to be. Thou shalt not kill, yes. But this line may not necessarily be applicable to a murderer. Thou shalt not murder. That should be the presumption, not that thou shalt not kill. Okay, labor relations. At this stage, within 15 to 20 years, we destroy the traditionally established links of bargaining between employer and employee. The classical Marxist-Leninist theory of natural exchange of goods person A has 5 sacks of grain and person B has 5 pairs of shoes. And the natural exchange without money is when they bargain between each other. And only with the introduction of the third force C, an entirely third foreign stranger who says, no, don't give him 5 sacks of grain, give it to me. And you give me your 5 pairs of shoes and I will distribute it accordingly. So that the economy will go. This is the death of natural exchange, and death of natural bargaining. Well, trade unions were established 100 years ago. The objective was to improve working conditions and to protect the rights of workers from those employers who were abusing their right because they had more money. Objectively, at that time, initially, the trade union movement did work. What we see now is that the bargaining process is no longer resulting in the compromise, which is leading objectively to betterment of working conditions and increase of salary. What we see is that after each prolonged strike, the workers lose. Even if they have 10% increase of their salaries, they cannot catch up due to inflation and due to missed time. More than that, millions of people suffer from that strike because economy now is interdependent. It's intertwined like one body. If previously steel workers, say 100 years ago, could strike and nobody would suffer, now it's impossible anymore. If a garbage collector strikes today, the rest of the multi-million city is stinking. I mean, there's no more service. In Quebec, for example, we had the electricians who were on strike in the middle of winter. You can freeze your bottom, and they still were on strike. Did they catch up with the salary? No, they lost. Who benefited? The leaders of trade union. What is the motivation for strike? Improving of workers' condition? No, obviously it's not. Then what is it? Ideology. To prove to these capitalists and the obedient horde of workers like sheep follow these people and they cannot disobey. Why? Because if they do, you know what happens to them. Pickets, murders, shooting truck drivers by picketers. In Montreal, for example, I saw with my own eyes when I was correspondent of CBC, International Canadian Broadcasting Corporation, when the workers of aircraft factory destroyed computers and the equipment in the factory. And the administration employed strike breakers. Their cars were turned upside down and burned. Their houses were burned. Their kids were intimidated. And some victims were there, of that you can be sure. Why? To improve conditions of workers? No. Ideology. Okay, so this is what happens basically. It may or may not happen without the help of the Soviet Union, but the natural tendencies are being greatly taken advantage of and capitalized by the Soviet propaganda systems. How? Whenever trade union strikes, we have influx of propaganda, mass media, ideological dissemination. The workers' right, and we repeat it like parrots. Yes, workers' right. Whose rights? Workers? No. The only freedom of worker to sell his labor according to his own desire and will is taken away from him. By whom? By trade union boss. Unlimited power is given. Responsibility. I want to sell my labor not for $2.50 an hour, but for $2. I don't have right. My freedom is denied to me. I know that if I sell my work for $2 an hour, not for $3 an hour, I will compete better with the other guy who is lazy and more greedy. I don't need $3. I need only $2. No, I was made to believe by media, by business, by advertising agencies that I need more and more and more. Have you ever heard any advertising on TV to consume less? No. No way. Whether you need a six-cylinder car or not, you have to buy it. And hurry up. When I was driving here on the local radio station, an excited announcer said, "You, how hurry up, rush and save, save, save. There is a penthouse sale. Save by buying more. Of course. It would be too naive to expect that KGB makes that advertising agency to do such a crazy commercial. No, of course not. But what we did when I was working for Novosti Press, we would snow plow editorial offices, student organizations, religious groups, with literature of class struggle. If not directly Marxism-Leninism propaganda, then a propaganda of a legitimate aspirations of working class, betterment of life, equality, mind you. President Kennedy once said, "People, we will make America to believe that people are born equal." Are people born equal? Is there any mentioning in the Bible or any other holy scripture in any religion, if you don't believe me, go to the library and check it. There is not a single word about equality. Just the opposite. By your deeds, God will judge you. What you do is important. The merit of your personality. You cannot legislate equality. If you want to be equal, you have to be equal. You have to deserve it. And yet we build our society on the principle of equality. We say people are equal. We know it is false. It's a lie. Some people are tall and stupid. Others are short, bold, and clever. If we make them equal by force, if we put the principle of equality in the basis of our socio-political structure, it's the same thing as building a house on sand. Sooner or later, it will collapse, and that's exactly what happens. The society at large becomes more and more antagonistic between individuals, between groups of individuals, and the society at large. The media puts himself in the opposition to the society in general, at large, separate, alienated. Okay? On that stage, you remember I was talking a couple of hours ago about the sleepers. That's when the students from, say, United States, if they are trained in Lumumba University, or developing nations, that's the students I was dealing with, are being sent back from the Soviet Union here. Or if they were already in the United States, in the country, which is the object of subversion, they spring to action. The sleepers go up. They slept for 15 to 20 years. Now they become leaders of groups, preachers, public figures. Prominently they actively include themselves in a political process. All of a sudden we see a homosexual. 15 years ago he did his dirty job and nobody cared. Now he makes it a political issue. He demands recognition, respect, human rights, and he rallies a large group of people. And there are violent clashes between him and police, his group, and ordinary people. No matter what, it's black against white, yellows against green, doesn't matter where the division line goes. As long as this group come into antagonistic clash, sometimes militantly, sometimes with firearms, that is destabilization process. The sleepers, many of whom are simply KGB agents, become leaders of the process of destabilization. Doesn't mean that Comrade Andropov sends Comrade Ivanov to the United States. The person who takes care is already here. He's a respected citizen of the United States. Sometimes he gets money from various foundations for his legitimate struggle for, I don't know, human rights, women rights, kid lib, prison lib, whatever. There are sympathetic Americans who donate their money to him. destabilization process usually leads directly to the process of crisis. In case of developing nations, that's the area where I was active, the process starts when the legitimate bodies of power, the social structure collapses, it cannot function anymore. So instead, we have artificial body injected into society, such as non-elected committees. You remember I was talking about them here. Social workers who are not elected by people, media who are self-appointed rulers of your opinion, some strange groups which claim that they know how to lead society forward. They don't usually. All they care is how to collect donations and sell their own concocted ideology, mixture of religion and ideology. Here, we have all this artificial body claiming power. If the power is denied to them, they take it by force. In case of Iran, for example, all of a sudden we have revolutionary committees. What kind of revolution? There was no revolution yet, and yet they had the committees. They were taking power of judgment. They had the power of execution, they had the power of legislation, and that they had the power of judicial, all of them combined in one person, who is half-baked intellectual, sometimes graduated from Harvard University or Berkeley. He comes back to his country and he thinks that he knows the answer to all the social economical problems. Okay? Crisis is when society cannot function any more productively. It collapses, obviously, that's the word for crisis. So therefore, the population at large is looking for a savior. The religious groups are expecting a messiah to come. The workers say, we have family to feed. Let's have a strong government, maybe socialist government, centralized. When somebody put the employers on their place and let us work, we are sick and tired of going to strike and missing overtime and all that stuff. We need some strong man, strong government, a leader, a savior is needed. Population is sick and tired already. And here we are, we have a savior. Either a foreign nation comes in, or the local group of leftists, Marxists, no matter what they call themselves, Sandinista, a reverend or of some sort, Bishop Muzureva, like in Zimbabwe, doesn't matter. A savior comes and says, I will lead you. So we have two alternatives here. Civil war and invasion. Okay? See how it goes? Civil war, we know what it is. Lebanon is the best example. The civil war, which was artificially implanted in Lebanon by injection of force of PLO, Palestinian Liberation Organization. Invasion, we had in many other countries like Afghanistan, name any East European country, it was invaded by the Soviet Army. But the result is the same. The next stage is normalization. Normalization is a very ironic word, of course. It is borrowed from 1968 situation in Czechoslovakia, when the Soviet propaganda and after them New York Times declared the country is normalized. The tanks moved into Prague, so there's no more Prague Spring, there's no more violence. Normal. Normalization. At that stage, the self-appointed rulers of the society don't need any revolution anymore. They don't need any radicalism anymore. So this is the reverse from destabilization. Basically, it is stabilizing the country by force. So all the sleepers and activists and social workers and liberals and homosexuals and professors and Marxists and Leninists are being eliminated. physically sometimes. They've done their job already. Okay? They are not needed anymore. The new rulers need stability to exploit the nation, to exploit the country, to take advantages of the victory. Okay? So no more revolutionaries, please. And that's exactly what happens in a number of countries. You remember Bangladesh? This is the crisis in which I was instrumental. First, they had Mujibur Rahman. In 1971, he was the leader of People's Party, Awami League, with mustache like Stalin. He was in Russia many times. In 5 years, he was shot by his former colleagues, Marxists. He fulfilled his function. In Afghanistan, it happened 3 times. First there was Taraki, then there was Amin, now there is Babrak Karmal. They killed each other successively, one after another. The moment he fulfills his duty, the first one demoralized country, the second destabilized, the third one brought it to crisis. Goodbye, comrades. Babrak Karmal comes from Moscow and put him into the seat of power. Same thing happened in Grenada recently. Maurice Bishop, Marxist, was killed by Austin, what's his name, General something, who was also a Marxist. Right? So no more revolutions, please. Normalization now. From now on, no more strikes, no more homosexuals, no more women lib, no more kid lib, no more lib, period. Good, solid, democratic, proletarian freedom. That's it. Now, to reverse this process takes enormous effort. When today, the United States had to invade Grenada to reverse the process of subversion. Some people say, boy, this is not good, it's not kosher to invade the beautiful country, island of Grenada. Well, why didn't you stop the process here when Grenada was just approached by leftists? Why not to prevent Maurice Bishop to come in power in the first place? Did Grenadians want him? Very questionable. They didn't know who was Maurice Bishop in the first place. He came to power by coup d'etat himself. Okay? No, we let the situation develop further and further and further until the crisis and normalization very soon. And then the United States decided to invade country, discovering that the country was absolutely a military base for the Soviet Union. Of course it's a drastic measure. Of course it's a pity that Marine Corps had to lose, what, 17 lives? Very bad. Why not to stop the process before it comes to crisis? Oh no, intellectuals will not let you. It's interference into domestic affairs. They're very careful not to let American administration to interfere in domestic affairs of Latin American countries. They don't mind Soviet Union interfere in these affairs. So to reverse this process from here, it takes only and always military force. No other force on earth can reverse this process at this point. At this point, it does not take military invasion of the United States Army. It takes strong action, like in Chile. A CIA covert involvement to prevent the savior from outside to come into power and to stabilize country before it erupts into civil war. Stabilize this country before it erupts into civil war. Okay? Support the right-wing conservative forces. Buy money, buy crooks or love, doesn't matter. Stabilize the country. Don't let the crisis develop into civil war or invasion. Oh no, your liberals will say it's against the law. The Congress will not appropriate money for covert actions of CIA. Why not? Should we wait till the normalization comes and Soviet tanks land in Los Angeles airport? Now, at that point, at the point of destabilization, also the process could be reversed. Again, easily than this. No CIA involvement at this point. You know what it takes here? Restriction of some liberties for small groups which are self-declared enemies of the society. As simple as that. Oh no, the media and liberals will tell you this is against the American Constitution. How can we by force deny the civil rights to criminals, for example? It's not good. Okay? So we allow them to... Okay, if you allow the criminals to have civil rights, go on and bring the country to the crisis. This is a bloodless way to do. Curb the rights. I mean, not to put them in prison. No, no, I'm not talking about putting all the gays from San Francisco in the concentration camp. Do not allow them to take political force. Do not elect them to the seats of power, whether it is municipality level, state level, or federal level. It has to be bitten in the heads of American voters that a person like that in the seats of power is an enemy. Do not be afraid of this word. It is an enemy. If he is not an enemy here, he will be here. Later on, he will be shot, of course. But at this point, he is an enemy. Okay? You are doing great service by denying him a right to capitalize on his own crazy ideas and become a powerful man, a man who uses the seat of power. Restriction of certain freedoms and permissiveness at that point would prevent sliding into crisis and probably will return the process of destabilization. To curb unlimited power, monopolistic power of trade unions here at that point would save economy from collapsing. To introduce a law to stop private companies of raping public opinion's mind in the direction of consumerism. No company must have a right to force you into buying more unless you want it. There must be a law. You want to advertise your car? Okay. But not a single mentioning of buying it now and saving money. It must be against the law to force people to consume more. Self-restraint, previously, before this process started, the self-restraint was a business of church, religion. Because our preachers, the fathers of church, would tell us, material values are good, but it's not the prime function of human being. Because you have to live with something. Obviously, the design for our life is not to consume more deodorants. There must be something greater. If such a complicated instrument as human body was created, obviously there must be some higher purpose for that. And it's very easy to avoid destabilization by denying the greedy companies one little freedom, one little liberty, forcing you into turning yourself into possessors of unwanted products and goods. They turn you into machines, like the worm who there's inlet and outlet. So, and how long an average appliance lasts these days? Less than a year. Why? Where's workmanship? Oh, we want you to buy more. Okay, this stabilization process could be easily overcome if, as I say, the society, by its own will or after persuasion by the leaders, will come to the idea of self-restraint. It's so hard, we want to consume more, but you have to. Unless you will come to this stage, when, as we say in Russia, if Sahara Desert ever becomes a communist state, there will be shortage of sand. So you have to curb your... You have to curb your expectations at this point before it's too late. But no, we don't want to do it. Demoralization process. Again, it's the easiest thing to reverse. First of all, by restricting import of propaganda. The easiest thing to do. Unlimited, unrestrained import of Soviet literature, Soviet journalists, giving Soviet propaganda and ideological agitators equal time on American TV network. It has to be stopped. And it's easy. They won't be affected.

demoralization may not have started at all if at that point the country, which is a recipient of subversion, actively, not violently, but actively, prevents importation of foreign ideology. I don't want America to follow the pattern of ancient Japan. You don't have to shoot every foreigner when it approaches the sacred borders of the United States. But when he offers you a junk in the disguise of very shiny something, you have to tell him, no, we have our own junk. If at that point the society is strong, brave, and conscientious enough to stop importation of ideas which are foreign, then the whole chain of events could be prevented. Recently I've been to Philippines and I was shocked how in big cities like Manila, children listen to deafening music. A melodious nation with long traditions of good, nice ethnic music introduced by Spanish long time ago, maybe 2 centuries, 3 centuries ago, I don't remember how. All of a sudden listen to musical garbage, blasting their radios at full blast, at the full volume. Why? In India, I spent many years watching the reactions of Indians walking out of movie theaters after seeing Hollywood production. They couldn't figure out why Americans are so wasteful. They smash their cars, their shiny cars, every 5 minutes. How come they shoot each other for $500,000? Is it true that they are so obsessed with sex? Can you imagine showing a movie where each 5 minutes there's a copulation on the screen to a country like India with long tradition of respect to this private matters, or to Pakistan? And United States expect these people to respect you? No way. Oh yes, they will see the movie, they'll pay 5 rupees to see that garbage, but they walk out and will tell their kids, don't respect Americans, don't be like Americans. See? So the process of demoralization could be stopped right here, both as an expert and as an import. And that takes one step, one very important thing to do. You don't have to expel all the KGB agents from Washington, D.C. The most difficult and at the same time the simplest answer to the subversion is to start it here and even before, by bringing back the society to religion, something that you cannot touch and eat and put on yourself, but something that rules society and makes it move and preserve it. A Soviet scientist, Shafarevich, who has nothing to do with religion, he is a computer scientist, did a very intensive research on the history of socialist countries. He calls socialist or communist any country with a centralized economy and a pyramidal style of power structure. And he discovered, actually he didn't discover it, he just brought to attention of his readers, that civilizations like Mohenjo-Daro in the River Indus area, like Egypt, like Maya, Incas, like Babylonian culture, collapsed and disappeared from the surface of Earth the moment they lost religion. As simple as that. They disintegrated. Nobody remembers about them anymore. Well, distantly. So, the ideas are moving society and keeping mankind as a society of human beings, intelligent, moral agents of God. The facts, the truth, the exact knowledge may not. All the sophisticated technology and computers will not prevent society from disintegrating and eventually dying out.

0: Have you ever met a person who would sacrifice his life, freedom, for the truth like that? This is truth. I never met a person who said, this is truth and I'm ready to shoot me. To defend the truth. Right? But millions sacrifice their life, freedom, comfort, everything for things like God, like Jesus Christ. It's an honor. Some martyrs in the Soviet concentration camp died. And they died in peace. Unlike those who shouted, long live Stalin, knowing perfectly well that he may not live long. Something which is not material moves society and helps it to survive. And the other way around, the moment we turn into 2 by 2 is 4 and make it a guiding principle of our life, our existence, we die. Even though this is true and this we cannot prove, when we can feel and have faith in it. So the answer to ideological subversion, strangely enough, is very simple. You don't have to shoot people, you don't have to aim missiles and Pershings and cruise missiles at Andropov's headquarters. You simply have to have faith and prevent subversion. In other words, not to be a victim of subversion. Don't try to be a person who in judo is trying to smash your enemy and being caught by your hand. Don't strike like that. Strike with the power of your spirit and moral superiority. If you don't have that power, it's high time to develop it. And that's the only answer. That's it.
1: Thank you.
2: It's a presentation by KGB defector Yuri Bezmenov on psychological operations and subversion. That was recorded about 1983. 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I'm Jeff Brady. 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

0: 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We'll both feature interviews with prominent journalists, investigative reporters, professors and activists in our neighbourhoods. So join me.
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0: Ladies and gentlemen, it's time for a celebration. 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
3: Good morning. Well, this last Sunday, the first half of our program was preempted for a Reverend Billy special here on WBAI. So we are going to present the hour that was on Sunday, and we're going to add a full hour of suspense to get us through our two-hour time slot this morning. So stay tuned and welcome, and here's what we heard on Sunday. Did you miss me? Time now for the Golden Age of Radio, the truncated edition, here on WBAI New York.

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1: You stuck around for Reverend Billy and the Stop Shopping Choir special over Pacifica. At least 20 stations around the network picked that program up. But we're here with you for an hour until David Kenny rolls around at 10 p.m. with Everything Old is New Again. We're going to start, as we do every week, with our weekly episode of Gunsmoke. And then we will pick up... Remember last week we heard the Lady Esther Screen Guild Theater. They did a three-part adaptation of the motion picture from 1943 called Flesh and Fantasy, a supernatural story. But we heard the first part last week. We're going to hear the second one, The Palm Reader, featuring big cast Edward G. Robinson, Vincent Price, and Dame Mae Whitty, coming up in our second half hour after Gunsmoke. And the Gunsmoke story for this evening is from August 3rd, 1958, the 330th episode of the series called Miguel's Daughter, with a script by Marion Clark. When a Mexican girl named Josefina Ramirez is annoyed by two men, her father swears to avenge her honor. A lot of guest stars are mentioned here. Richard Crenna, Vic Perrin, Lynn Allen, and Lawrence Dobkin in the cast, along with the series regulars. Of course, William Conrad as Marshall Dillon, Parley Bear as Chester, Howard McNear as Doc, George Ellis is Kitty. So let's hear it, shall we? Miguel's Daughter, to start us off on our truncated edition of the Golden Age of Radio. Gee, I'm going to have to find an hour to pad this show out for the rebroadcast on Friday morning. Yes, this show is heard again Friday mornings at 4 a.m. So if you can't sleep, you can tune in and hear it all again. And indeed, we have found that hour for the second half of today's program, a full hour of suspense, an adaptation of the motion picture Crossfire with the original cast, coming up in our second hour. Gunsmoke, here on the Golden Age of Radio, WBAI, New York.
2: Dodge City and in the territory on West, there's just one way to handle the killers and the spoilers, and that's with a U.S. Marshal and the smell of gun smoke.

0: Gunsmoke, starring William Conrad. The story of the violence that moved west with young America. And the story of a man who moved with it.
1: I'm that man. Matt Dillon, United States Marshal. The first man they look for and the last they want to meet. It's a chancy job, and it makes a man watchful and a little lonely.

0: man sure needs his dinner.
1: Not one like that he don't have. He was feeding us better than that on the trail.
0: Yeah, well, thanks to there, you don't have to look out for a rattlesnake before you sit down at the table.
1: I'm gonna get me something to wash that food down with right now. Maybe that'll help. This place looks good enough.
2: Oh,
1: Senor.
0: Well, you run right into her, Jake. You bumped into her real hard.
1: So I did. Run right into a pretty little gal.
3: My basket. I must have my basket.
1: Oh, you don't need to worry now.
3: But the eggs.
1: I caught the basket, all right.
3: May I have it, please?
1: Well, that seems to me you owe me a little something. If I hadn't caught this basket, it had dropped, sure, and them eggs would have all broke. Now, ain't that so, Ed?
0: Sure, Jake.
1: It was me as kept them eggs from breaking.
3: I am grateful, Senor.
1: I figure you might want to thank me for the favor.
3: I thank you, Senor.
1: Now, that ain't exactly what I mean. Pretty little gal like her'd know what I mean, wouldn't she, Ed?
0: Sure she would, Jake.
1: Sure she would. Just come here, I'll show you.
3: Please, Senor.
1: Just a little kid.
3: No.
4: Catch her, Ed. Oh, she's spooky as a bro. Come on now, stand still.
5: Little kiss ain't gonna hurt you, no?
1: Sure not. Why, all you black-eyed little gals been kissed plenty of times now, ain't that right? Come on now. It ain't no different with me.
3: I will not kiss you. Let me go.
1: No.
3: Let me go.
1: Well, now, who do you think?
6: Never mind who I am. You leave her alone.
1: You got no call to
6: You let her go, or I'll send for the law.
0: Oh, we're just having some fun.
6: Hell, fine brand of fun. Two hulks like you tormenting a young girl. Hey, come on, honey. You come with me. You two go along now.
1: Well, now, look, we ain't done nothing.
6: You get along.
1: Nah. Come on, Ed.
3: Senorita.
6: Kitty will do.
3: Those men, they were wrong. I do not kiss.
6: Yeah, I know, honey. Now, don't you worry. Come on inside. You can wash your face and calm down.

0: Kitty?
1: I left her up in my room, Matt. She was pretty upset.
0: Did you find out who she was?
1: Yeah, her name's Josefina. Josefina Ramirez.
0: Yeah.
1: She and her father taken over the old Grimes place west of town.
0: Oh, it's a pretty run-down outfit, as I remember it.
1: Yeah, I guess they're having a tough time of it. They haven't been here very long.
0: Probably won't stay long either. That's a pretty mean land.
1: Matt?
0: Yeah, what?
1: Well, I was wondering if you had something awful important to do the rest of the afternoon.
0: Nothing too important, I guess. Why?
1: Well, she's a real scared girl, Matt. I'd hate for those two brutes to get their hands on her again.
0: Well, what do you want me to do?
1: Well, I thought you might drive her out to her place.
0: Do you think chaperoning young girls home is part of my job?
1: Oh, Matt.
0: All right, Kitty, I'll be glad to do it. I'll have Chester hitch up a buggy and we'll get her out there in time for supper, huh?
1: Thanks, Matt. I'll have her waiting out front.
0: Guess there's no use looking for those two men, though.
1: Why not?
0: Well, if you took out after them, they're probably halfway to Wichita by now.
1: Matt?
0: I know what I'm talking about. I haven't seen you when you were riled.
1: Well, you're about to see me riled again if you're not careful. You go on now. Get that buggy, huh?

0: I think we can catch us a shortcut along here pretty soon, Mr. Dillon.
1: Is that right, Josephina?
2: Yes, senor. There is a little road across the field after the next turn.
1: Ah, well, we'll get you home before it really turns dark.
2: Senor?
1: Uh-huh.
2: I would thank you, senor, if you would let me off here at the little road.
0: Well, that's an awful long walk for anybody, Miss Josephine.
2: I would like it.
1: You don't want us to drive you all the way home, huh?
2: No, senor.
1: Now look, Josephine, it's close to dark. I think maybe we better go on with you.
0: Well, sure, it ain't no trouble. Just a little piece more to go, and now we've turned on.
2: But you do not understand.
0: Out there behind that rock.
1: Get out of the wagon, Josephine. Faster, jump out and cover me from your side.
2: Wait!
1: Hey,
2: don't.
1: Come back here, you'll be killed!
3: It's not your one that lose its grip, senor.
2: Oh, Father! Do not shoot again!
1: Put down your gun, you crazy
3: you
1: fool!
3: No closer! Josephina, step here with me.
1: What's going
3: on? I say, senor.
2: Father, you are wrong.
3: Come up here with me if I say.
2: These men are not like the others.
3: They have not bothered you?
2: No, Father. They have brought me home so I would be safe.
3: I will talk to him.
1: Why don't you put your gun down? I talk better that way.
3: Tell me who you are, senor.
2: He is the U.S. Marshal at Dodge City.
4: Oh. The men who uphold the law.
1: Well, I try to. Now, who are you?
4: Oh, my name is Señor Miguel Ramirez.
1: Now, do you always ambush people who come out to your place?
4: Only when I fear for my daughter.
1: Well, I can't blame you if I want to protect her. But if you're so worried about her, why do you let her go to town alone?
4: See, it's not good, but we are in need of all the money we can earn, senor, to make this place go. The eggs have to be sold. And today, my cow is calving. I could not go to town, so I sent Josefina. It's no one else. She did not return in the daylight.
1: You decided the worst had happened.
4: Oh, senor Marshal, you do not know how it can be. We have moved four times trying to find a good home. But for a young girl from Mexico in your country, it's not easy. Your man...
1: Yeah. I know it can be bad. Now look, Ramirez, you can't shoot everybody who comes out here, you know.
4: I do not wish for trouble, senor. I came to your country. I hope for a better way to live. But if they bring trouble to my daughter... She's a good girl.
1: Yeah, senor. I know she is.
4: If they bring trouble to my daughter... Then I will kill them. This is the way it must be.
1: You can't take the law in your own hands, Ramirez. That's the way it must be, too.
4: I can kill.
1: That won't do Josefina any good.
4: Senor Marshal.
1: Now listen to me, Ramirez. I know things can be hard, but you'll get protection from the law like anyone else. But you let the law handle things.
4: I protect my daughter.
1: Yeah, but you'll have to be alive to do that. Do you understand?
4: Senor.
1: All right. From now on, you better see that Josefina stays close to home, huh? Chester, come on, let's get back to town.

0: where she lives, Ab. Here's the Mexican's plate.
1: Yeah, it ain't much.
0: It sure ain't. You stay here. I'll go in and get the girl.
2: Get off your horse.
1: Hey, it's old man. He got a gun.
0: There's no need for the gun, old man. We just come to pay a little visit to your daughter.
2: You, get off my land.
3: We just come to pass the time of day?
0: Yeah. We seen her in town yesterday. Figured we'd like to see her.
2: I'll order you once more. Turn your horse. Ride back.
0: Now, it seems to me you'd take kindly to us coming to call. We're a lot better than your girl's been used to, and we got money. Check. Watch out, old man.
2: Next time I don't waste a shot in the air. Now you go.
0: Look here, you old... Come here, let's get out of here.

0: Jack. What are you stopping for?
1: We're out of sight, ain't we?
0: Yeah?
1: We ain't gonna let no dirt farmer drive us off in his land.
0: Yeah. Well, what are you gonna do?
1: You just come along with me. You see what I'm gonna do.
0: No, I ain't so sure, Jack.
1: You scared?
0: Well, no. No, I ain't scared, but I don't want to go killing no old man.
1: We ain't gonna kill nobody. You're just gonna pay a visit to that pretty little girl like we set out to do.
0: How are we gonna do that?
1: Get off your horse and tie him up.
0: Leave the horses?
1: Do like I tell you. And we're gonna sneak back through the scrub. That little gal's gonna get a real surprise.

0: Doc, you don't think food like this can hurt you, huh?
1: Well, I've got a theory about it, Mac.
0: It better be good.
1: Positively scientific. Now then, I've done a lot of research on it at considerable personal risk.
0: Oh, is that so?
1: Yes, by eating the food myself. And I've come to the conclusion that you build up an immunity to terrible slop like this. And your stomach gets even stronger.
2: Are you... you the doc?
1: Yes, I'm the doctor.
2: You gotta come, Doc. We've got a gal out there in the country.
1: Oh. Speak up, man. Speak up.
2: You ain't he the marshal?
1: Of course he's the marshal.
2: Yeah, I'll wait and see you alone, Doc.
0: I think I better know about any girl you got out in the country.
2: Well, it really ain't nothing bad.
0: Just bad enough to need a doctor in a hurry, is that it? Who is she?
2: Oh, just a little Mexican gal.
0: From the Ramirez place?
2: Well, yeah.
1: What happened to her?
2: Well, I don't really know, Doc. My partner and me, we just having fun with her. She fell down. Hit her head, I guess. She ain't moved since.
0: Come on, Doc. I'll get Chester and we'll ride along with you.
1: Sure, Matt.
0: Come on, you.
2: Sure, Marshal. Yeah, I'll lead you right out there.
0: You bet you will.

0: I left him right over there under that tree.
1: Jack! Jack, I brung the doc.
2: He sure ain't answering you none.
0: He was there.
1: Where's the girl?
0: Right there. By that tree.
3: Josephina. Josephina.
4: Do not touch me. Oh, my head. It hurts.
3: It's Marshal Dillon, Josephina. Doc Adams is here, too.
1: Yeah, let's see now. Chester, would you hold the lantern, please?
5: Sure not.
1: You just lie still, Josephina. So this isn't going to hurt. Can you tell me how this happened?
4: They were after me, Doctor. They were waiting for me in the dark.
1: That's going to be all right.
4: They dragged me out in the field with a big hand over my mouth, and I fell down. I fell down.
0: She wouldn't have got hurt none if she hadn't have been fighting so. Well, she kicked me something fierce.
2: Dear me, ain't that a shame.
1: I think she's all right, man. She hit her head a good crack, but she'll be all right.
3: Can we move it, Doc?
1: Yes, I think so, won't hurt her. I'll take her home in the buggy.
3: Well, I better go along, too. Her father isn't going to be easy to deal with.
1: I don't see why he should be.
3: Chester, you take Ab back and lock him up, huh? We'll hold him till we're sure the girl's going to be all right.
2: Yes, sir. I'll do that, but she don't.
0: No, I didn't hurt her none. The doc says she's all right. There's no need to lock me up.
3: You ought to beg me to lock you up rather than have her father out looking for you. Now, come on, Doc. Let's get her into the buggy.

0: She's sleeping just fine. Now, you see that she gets a lot of rest for the next couple of days, Ramirez. She's all right.
1: How did you hear him, Ramirez? The doctor says Josefina's all right. She just needs a little rest.
2: I hear the words, Marshal.
0: Yes, sir. I'll wait for you out in the buggy.
1: Yeah, all right, Doctor. I'll be along in a minute. Ramirez, I want to say a couple of things to you. Hey, Ramirez, are you listening?
2: I will listen.
1: Good. Because I'm not asking you to do anything. I'm telling you. Now, you let me handle this. Your daughter's all right. Now, we got the man locked up.
2: There were two men, Senor.
1: I know. And we'll find the other one. But you let me handle it, do you hear? You can't take the law into your own hands. Now, do you understand me?
2: I hear the words.
1: Well, you better hear them. And you better remember them.

0: come in, come in. Hello, Ramirez. Well, folks don't usually bother to knock at this office.
1: Are you a marshal?
0: How's Josefina?
1: Well, she is well.
0: Ah, good, good. Well, don't you want to come on in?
1: No, senor, I can't say what I must say from the doorway.
0: Now, Ramirez, don't get any crazy ideas again. We'll pick that man up one of these days.
1: It is not necessary.
0: Yes, it is. We don't want him to get away with that any more than you do.
1: It is not necessary for you to pick him up.
0: Now, what do you mean?
1: I brought him to you.
0: Well, where is he?
1: He's just outside, senor.
0: Outside?
1: On my horse. He's tied on my horse.
0: Yes, I see.
1: I killed him, senor. Now I have come to bring you both of us.
0: You just had to do it, didn't you?
1: Senor Marshal, the law of a man's honor, that has to be in his own hands.
0: Well, I'm sorry, Ramirez. I'm sorry it had to be this way.

0: produced and directed by Norman McDonald, stars William Conrad as Matt Dillon, U.S. Marshal. The story was specially written for Gunsmoke by Marion Clark, with editorial supervision by John Meston. Featured in the cast were Lynn Allen, Lawrence Dobkin, Vic Perrin, and Dick Crenna. Harley Bear is Chester, Howard McNear is Doc, and Georgia Ellis is Kitty. This is George Walsh inviting you to join us again next week for another story on Gunsmoke.
1: Well, I guess Gunsmoke is over. But, hey, the golden age of radio barrels ahead. And we'll hear the next episode of Gunsmoke on next week's program. Right now, we're going to turn to the second part of our three-part playing of The Lady Esther, Screen Guild Theater, the three-part adaptation of Flesh and Fantasy, 1943 motion picture. Edward G. Robinson, Vincent Price, and Dame Mae Whitty are our stars. Truman Bradley, your announcer, from July 16th, 1945, episode number 254 of The Lady Esther, Screen Guild Theater, here on the Golden Age Radio, WBAI, New York.
2: Good evening, ladies and gentlemen. Tonight, Lady Esther presents the Screen Guild players in an episode from Flesh and Fantasy, Universal Pictures' absorbing study of destiny and the power of suggestion. It stars Vincent Price as Podgers, Edward G. Robinson as Marshall Tyler, and Dame Mae Whitty as Lady Pamela Hardwick. 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

0: in a private room in a London hospital. A man's apparently been injured, and another man who sits beside the bed. Only silence for a moment, and then...
1: I had to tell someone, Dr. Whitley. That's why I asked for you, though if you won't believe me, I know you won't.
2: Tyler, I've seen some strange things in my life. I'd suggest you tell me everything from the beginning.
1: All right,
2: from the beginning.
1: I suppose you knew Lady Pamela Hardwick. If you did, you must have known the sort of person she was. Hard, brittle, with a sense of humor that was more cruel than amusing. The whole thing started at one of her parties. Rather monstrous affair. All sorts of people there. And she'd engaged a palmist to entertain her guests. His name was Podgers. Strange sort of a chap. Cold, cynical. Almost, but not quite impertinent.
3: Mrs. Carrington, you have been passing through a very dark period. But things are going to improve. You will hear from someone very dear to you.
4: No. There's no one very dear to me anymore.
3: Madam, it is in your hand. You will hear from your husband.
4: Oh, that's impossible. My husband... I'm sorry. Excuse me, please.
5: Why, Mrs. Carrington?
4: Lady Pamela.
5: Oh, you know Marshal Tyler, of course. Good heavens. What put you in such a state?
4: That man, Mr. Podgers, he said I was going to hear from Roger... I'm afraid it was the shock. You'll have to excuse me, please.
5: Marshall, isn't it thrilling? She's going to hear from Roger.
1: Really? Well, Roger Carrington has been dead for 2 years, hasn't he?
5: Almost three.
1: You know, Lady Pamela, I think you get a kick out of upsetting your guests.
5: Well, why not?
1: Well, last week it was that bogus media manifesting supposed ectoplasms all over the place. The week before, voodoo.
5: Well, my liver won't permit me to drink. I'm too old for romance. And we English are so beastly dull. We're not like you Americans. We need whipping along.
1: Well, can't you find some better way to squander your money?
5: Should I give it to the poor and start a revolution? Oh, Flora.
6: Hello, Pamela.
5: Hello, Marshall. Flora.
1: Hello.
5: I've got the most wonderful palmist here. You must let him read your hand.
6: Oh, really, Pamela? I don't
5: But
6: think
5: I insist.
6: Better.
5: Come along. Now, Pamela, please.
1: Now, Lady Flora, you may as well relax and enjoy it.
5: And Mr. Podgers, here's Lady Flora. Will you read her palm?
3: If the lady will give me her hand.
5: Well.
3: You play the piano.
5: That's right. Lady Flora is passionately fond of music.
3: Madam, I think you mean musicians. And you, sir, why do you think I'm abroad?
1: Who, me? I haven't said one word yet. But you can hardly expect me to approve of all this.
3: Everyone has a right to his own opinion, sir. But may I ask why you disapprove?
1: Well, because if you can read the future in our palms, we human beings are only the puppets of some force from which we cannot possibly escape.
3: Precisely.
1: Well, you're kidding, aren't you?
3: Not at all. May I look at your hand, sir?
1: Oh, sure.
3: I do not claim to be an oracle, but it is very plain that you're a lawyer.
1: Hmm.
3: A bang-up one. A bachelor? The head over heels in love.
1: You think so?
3: It's right here in your hand. And the lady in question will say yes.
1: Well, you're wrong there. Definitely.
3: I assure you she will. You're a very lucky man.
5: Oh, but this is wonderful. I must find Rowena. Where is she? Where's that girl?
1: Mr. Podgers, any more misinformation?
3: Well, let me see. Your hand indicates that...
1: Well?
3: Nothing. I see nothing at all.
1: Yes, but you do. I can see by your face.
6: Oh, please, Mr. Podgers.
3: The gentleman will go on a trip somewhere.
6: Probably on his honeymoon.
3: Yes, that's it. On his honeymoon.
1: I don't think...
5: are, Rowena. I've been looking for you, my dear.
7: Have you?
5: Why, have you been hiding out here at the conservatory? What's the matter with you?
7: I've just been talking it out with Gerald. I should have broken with him months ago. But it's ended now, for good and all.
5: You're through with Gerald, and you're going to marry Marshal Tyler.
7: How did you know?
5: Never mind. Come along. Marshall? Marshall Tyler.
8: Calling me?
5: I believe Rowena has something to tell you. Something very personal. I'll busy myself with the work.
8: Rowena, you want to say something to me?
7: What
8: is it? The way you look. Is anything wrong? Can I get you a drink?
7: No. But you can marry me if you like.
8: Oh. Just to make a silly prediction come true.
7: I mean it, Marshal.
8: Now, Rowena, don't joke. I've waited so long.
7: Too long? Don't you want me now?
8: You know I do. I'd give my life. But it seems so strange. That ridiculous chap. How could he?
9: We bring you a special last-minute bulletin.
10: That sounds important, Pamela. Turn it up.
9: Sir Roger Carrington, well-known explorer, given up for lost over 2 years ago, has been found at last.
8: Sir Roger.
9: Sir Roger and his party are all alive and well.
8: Rogers was right. He was right after all. Mr. Podgers, my coming here to your place tonight was no casual whim. Last night, you saw something in my hand. I demand to know what it is, and I'm prepared to pay you £100.
3: You aren't, really.
8: You doubt my word?
3: Oh, no, not your word.
8: Or my ability to pay?
3: No, you're very rich, of course.
8: Well, then, let's not waste any time. Here, look at my hand. Well?
3: What a contradiction of moods you are. All mixed up and intricate, like a little Swiss watch.
8: I'm not here to inquire into my character.
3: Character is the label of the man, Mr. Tyler, and he wears it in his palm. Yes, it's all here. The perfect lawyer. Vain, egocentric, no real convictions. You'd have made an excellent criminal lawyer.
8: I'm not interested in crime.
3: But you will be. About 15 years ago...
8: I want the future, Mr. Podgers, not the past.
3: There are some things it's better not to know.
8: Well, regardless of what it is, I demand that you tell me.
3: Even if you're very brave...
8: Well, speak out. What's in my hand?
3: Murder.
8: Murder?
3: You're going to kill someone, Mr. Tyler. That will be £100, please.
8: Yes. Yes, I... That's funny. My wallet. I'm sure I had it in my...
3: You will find your wallet at home, on your bureau.
8: Yes. I'll send you a check.
3: Oh. And on your way home, it might be wise to avoid Whitechapel Street. Good night.
8: No, it's absurd, ridiculous. What can he possibly know about me? Oh, the man's a fool, an imposter, a downright...
11: Yes, sir? Did you say something, Mr. Tyler?
8: Oh, no, Paul. I'm just thinking aloud.
12: Yes, sir. Sometimes when I'm drunk...
11: You all right, sir? Didn't hit you, did he?
8: No. No, oh... Where are we, Paul?
11: Whitechapel Street, sir.
8: Whitechapel?
11: Nasty spot, sir. Shall we be getting on?
8: No. You take the car, Paul. I think I need a little walk.
3: Walk, Mr. Tyler. Walk, Mr. Tyler. You can't get away. In your hand. You're going to kill someone, Mr. Tyler.
8: Why? Why should I? Why do I have to?
13: You talking to me?
8: Huh? No. I wasn't there.
13: Well,
8: I
13: was just... Funny. There ain't nobody else about. And don't you go talking to yourself like that, chum. Folks there. Folks like to think you're Barney.
8: Barney? Maybe I am. Maybe I am going out of my mind. Yes, I must.
11: Now, how could Podgers really know?
8: But he knew about Rowena, didn't he?
11: Shot in the dark.
8: And Sir Roger Carrington.
11: Coincidence.
8: And my wallet.
11: Well, you're always forgetting your wallet.
8: And Whitechapel Street.
11: Oh, forget it, will you? Put it out of your mind.
8: Yes, yes. Yes, I will. That's what I'll do. I'll put the whole thing out of my mind. Monday. It's been 2 days and nothing's happened yet.
9: You're going to kill someone, Mr. Tyler.
8: Wednesday. 4 days.
9: You're going to kill someone, Mr. Tyler.
8: Saturday. It's a week, but perhaps...
9: You're going to kill someone, Mr. Tyler.
8: Oh, stop it! Stop it! It's no use. I can't sleep. I can't work. I can't think.
14: But why don't you do something about it, old man?
8: What do you mean? Murder someone? Deliberately?
14: Well, suppose you could just press a little button and kill some worthless old beggar 10,000 miles away. Would you do it to be free again?
8: Yes, yes, I think I would.
14: I see. Murder is simply a matter of miles.
8: Yes, but someone like that, old and worthless.
14: Well, aren't there people like that right here? Old and worthless?
8: Absolutely worthless. Who?
14: Oh, any number of them. Nancy Durant, Samuel Worthington, Pamela Hardwick.
8: Oh, no, not Lady Pam.
14: Well, why not? Would you miss her?
8: No. No, I wouldn't.
14: Well, would anyone miss her?
8: No, I can't think of anyone.
14: Not a soul. In fact, a lot of people would be delighted.
8: Yes. Yes, she is a selfish old wretch.
14: Always sick. You'll really be doing her a good turn.
8: Besides, she's pretty old.
14: 70?
8: Oh, 75 at least.
14: Well, what's she got left?
8: A few years at best.
14: A few weeks?
8: Well, a few months.
14: She's ideal.
8: Well, still, she's always been very fond of me.
14: Well, if you're going to let sentiment interfere...
8: I'm not. It's Lady Pamela, all right. Now, all I've got to decide is...

0: 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Now, a word from Lady Esther.
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0: hospital room again. The same two men. And after another long moment of silence.
1: So, you decided to kill her, Tyler.
2: Now, Whitley, what's the matter with you? Haven't you been...
1: I didn't decide. The whole thing was decided for me.
2: How did you go about it?
3: And I got hold of some poison.
1: Saconitine. And then I bought a box of chocolates. Very lovely box. Cloisonné, 17th century, I think.
2: And you poisoned the chocolates?
1: Yes, sir. Just one of them, wrapped in silver foil.
2: And then?
1: Then I took it to Lady Pam.
4: Marshall, how sweet of you. What a charming little box. And how's Rowena?
1: Oh, she's...
4: Is the wedding day set?
1: Well, not quite. I think
4: she'd make a wonderful wife. Not the least bit in love with you, so she can't fall out of love. Well, what do you think of my little Mr. Podgers now? Wasn't he superb, the way he told Flora about her musicians?
1: Oh, yes, magnificent.
4: They tell me that at a rehearsal of the symphony the other afternoon, a messenger from Flora arrived saying, same time, same place. And all 60 men stood up and said thank you.
1: Well, tell me, did Mr. Podgers have any special revelation for you?
4: Silly. I only find other people's secret interesting.
1: Well, that little box has a secret for you.
4: Oh, tell me.
1: Well, it's a new cure for that liver of yours.
4: Not really. Why, they look like chocolate.
1: Well, they're put up by an American. I'm told they work wonders.
4: Oh, how amazing.
1: I brought you to Paris.
5: I had to come. I had to see you. Marshall, why have you run away from me?
1: But I haven't.
5: You said you'd be gone only a few days, and here it's going on to 3 weeks. I thought you...
1: Now, Rowena, please, I can explain. Oh, excuse me. Hello? Yes? What? When? Yes, of course. Yes, Monday at 3. Goodbye.
5: Who was it, Marshal?
1: My office.
5: What is it? You seem so elated.
1: Elated? Well, naturally, that call meant that we can go back to London.
5: And
1: we can be married.
5: When?
1: Right away, Monday. Day after that. All day Monday, I'll be busy.
5: Another client. Which one this time?
1: Lady Pamela Hardwood. I think you know her.
5: Of course I know her. She's my godmother.
1: Oh, yes, that's right, of course.
5: Marshall, what does she need you for?
1: Well, she doesn't need me, my dear. She died this morning.
6: I'm glad you got back in time, Tyler. I know Pamela would have wanted you here when I read the service.
1: Well, I wouldn't have let anything interfere, Your Grace. Did she suffer much toward the end?
6: Not at all. It was very peaceful.
1: Well, I'm glad to hear that. Very glad.
6: By the way, I've had a notification from your office. It's true about the will?
1: Yes, quite true, Your Grace. Her entire estate goes to the church. You'll be chief executor.
6: She was a good woman, Tyler. In some respects, a very great woman. Well, I think most of us are here. I'll have to look to it. If you'll excuse me now.
1: She didn't suffer. She didn't suffer at all.
5: So look at this enchanting little box.
1: Where did you find that?
5: On the coffee table there. Cloisonné. Must be several hundred years old. Wouldn't you know that Pam would fill it with chocolate? Good ones, too, I'll wager.
1: Rowena.
5: Only one, Marshall. I figure can stand it. This one, I think, in the silver foil.
1: Don't eat that, you hear? Give it to me.
5: Marshall.
1: The best place for these is on the fire.
5: Why, darling. Anyone would think they were poisoned.
1: Rowena, you must forgive me. I
7: beg your pardon. They're about to start service in the drawing room.
5: Thank you. Coming, Marsha?
1: Yes, you go along. I'll be right in.
5: Poor dear, you're so upset by all this. I understand. We were so close to Pamela. I know you want to be alone. I'll wait inside.
1: She never ate that chocolate. She never ate it.
8: No, she must have died quite naturally.
1: Natural death.
8: Not too bad. Now you'll have to pick someone else.
1: Well, I can't, though. There's no time. I'm getting married tomorrow.
8: Well, there must be someone else. Perhaps he's here.
6: Yes,
8: just look around.
6: Gathered in this familiar place. We meet in the memory of one still with us. For she is not dead. She has not gone. She has merely attained that spiritual serenity, that true state of peace for which we all yearn.
8: Did you you hear that?
6: And no human being could desire a happier release.
8: Listen.
6: Than this swift and painless passage into the kingdom of heaven.
8: That's it.
6: O death, thou great liberator, where is thy sting indeed?
8: Death, the great liberator. Don't you understand? He wants to die.
1: You see, Your Grace, I thought that if I came to you, told you the whole story, you might be able to give me the answer.
6: It's possible.
1: With that constant threat hanging over him, ruining his life, his career, everything he holds dear, is he to blame for taking his fate into his own hands?
6: This man, a client of yours, you say?
1: Yes.
6: In my opinion, he must be quite mad.
1: Oh, no. Believe me, he's sane. As sane as you are.
6: A victim of hallucination.
1: Oh, no. No such thing.
6: Surely, if it had been intended that we poor mortals should know what will befall us on the morrow, God would have provided some natural and simple way of our finding out. Cigarette?
1: Thanks.
8: He's on his guard now. What's your chance?
6: I cannot believe he would have entrusted such important matters to characters like this Mr. Podgers you tell me about.
8: There's a knife there on the desk. It would be so easy.
6: Believe me, Mr. Tyler, the fault lies with ourselves. The sin lies in trying to pry into what is no mortal affair.
8: A knife. Pick it up.
6: But Matthew says it better.
8: Now.
6: Put down that knife, my son. Lest you harm yourself.
1: Your Grace, forgive me, I'm sorry. I've got to get out of here.
9: You're going to kill someone, Mr. Tyler. You're going to kill someone.
6: Mr. Tyler?
1: Hello, officer.
10: Bad night to be walking on the bridge, Mr. Tyler. Worst fog we've had.
1: Yes.
10: A fine night for murder. You better watch it, sir.
1: How long must I walk? How long must I wait? How long must I...
10: Oh, I'm sorry, sir.
1: My fault.
10: Not at all. I should have... Why, it's Mr. Tyler.
1: Podgers.
10: How are you, sir?
1: How am I? How could anyone be after what you told me?
10: Well, you asked for the truth. I didn't put it in your hand.
1: No, but you put it in my mind.
10: You wanted to know. You insisted.
1: Well, look again. Perhaps you made a mistake.
10: Mr. Tyler, you'd better go home. Get some sleep.
1: Perhaps you made a mistake.
10: Perhaps I did. Now come around and see me tomorrow.
1: No, now.
10: Well,
1: Here, look at my hand.
10: My word, how extraordinary.
1: Yes.
10: I believe I owe you an apology.
1: Apology?
10: Yes, it doesn't seem to be there.
1: Yes, it is.
10: No, I swear.
1: Liar!
10: I tell you it isn't. Stop! Let go!
1: I'm going to kill someone.
11: Let go!
1: I'm going to kill someone.
11: What is it there? Now, what's going on? Come now, you can't be disturbing. Why, Mr. Todd.
10: Oh, sorry, sir.
11: I'll have to take you along.
1: No, you won't. I won't let you take me in.
11: Stop! Stop, I say! Look out, sir!

0: I didn't see the lorry until it was right on top of me. And then everything went black. When I came to, I was here in the hospital.
1: Where you've been ever since?
0: Well, they can't send me to the gallows. It wasn't my fault. I tell you, the whole thing was in my hand. Ordained, foredestined since the beginning of time.
1: Sorry. Yes? Dr. Whitley speaking. Oh, yes, he's quite out of danger. Yes, of course, I'll tell him. He'll be glad to know.
0: Who's that?
1: Lady Pamela Hardwick.
0: Lady Pam?
1: Yes, she just got back.
0: Got back?
1: From Scotland. She's been there for over a month.
0: But how could she? I don't understand.
1: Tyler, you've been a very sick man. Rather nasty accident you had. By the way, if you're able to use your hand again, you can thank Dr. Podgers for it.
0: Dr. Podgers?
1: Our chief surgeon.
0: Well, then, and it was all imagination.
1: From the opiates. Most of it. But not all. I'll let you in on a little secret. Rowena broke her engagement yesterday.
0: What, you mean she's free?
1: Free, white, and willing. So if you want to disobey my orders and use the telephone...

0: largely supported by this radio program, and we are more than proud to share in that wonderful work. And now, before we tell you about next week's show, here's a word from one of America's best-known beauty authorities, Lady Esther.
1: Thank you, Dame Mayworthy. 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
2: Next week, the Lady Esther Screen Girl Players will present Smiling Through. It will star Lorraine Day, Sir Aubrey Smith, and Van Heflin. Be sure to listen. Edward G. Robinson is starred in the forthcoming Metro-Goldwyn-Mayer picture, Our Vines Have Tender Grapes. Dame Mae Whitty will soon be starred in the Broadway play, Thérèse Raquin, directed by her daughter, Margaret Webster. Vincent Price can soon be seen in the 20th Century Fox picture, Dragon Wink. Flesh and Fantasy was presented through the courtesy of Universal Pictures, producers of Uncle Harry. This is CBS, the Columbia Broadcasting System.

And next week on the Golden Age of Radio, we jump ahead a month and a half to the third installment of the adaptation of the 1943 motion picture Flesh and Fantasy from the Lady Esther Screen Guild Players, Screen Guild Theater. And the third part takes place at the Mardi Gras. When the movie was made, there are actually four segments. They cut one of them out, expanded it to a full-length motion picture, added, you know, a first half of the story. And it was a big hit for the young ingenue, who I can't remember who she was. But at any rate, what they did was string the three segments together, the one we heard last week, this one, and the one we're going to hear next week, with the linking segments with Robert Benchley doing kind of a comedy riff off of supernatural stuff. So that was how the original motion picture played. I've never seen the actual original motion picture. But hope you're enjoying our look back at the three adaptations from Lady Esther. I'm your host and producer, Max Schmid, with the Golden Age of Radio next week. Well, there's another new Whistler floating around. Hopefully, if we don't get preempted, we'll bring you that, as well as part three of the Lady Esther shows. Another Gunsmoke and more. What? I don't know. Keep watching the Facebook page, facebook.com/Max Golden Age. And we'll try to update you sometime either before the show or while the show is on. Okay, you're ready for part two. Special exclusive content for this morning only. A full hour of suspense. An adaptation of the 1947 film Crossfire, original title of the story it's based on.

Is the Brick Foxhole, a murder mystery about a fanatical anti-Semite. Which of three soldiers committed murder? Robert Young stars as Captain Finley, who investigates the case. Robert Ryan is Monty. Robert Mitchum is Keeley. Sam Levine is Joseph Samuels. William Phipps as Leroy. George Cooper as Mitchell. Louis Van Ruten as the Man. We have Julie Bennett as Mary Mitchell, Marlo Dwyer as Jenny, and William Lally as Floyd Bowers, substituting for Frank Lovejoy, who was originally scheduled but had conflicts. So, with Anton M. Leader producing and directing this episode of Suspense, they did about 4 months of these one-hour shows, and then William Paley got involved and decided he wanted to go back to the half-hour format and get a sponsor. And so they did. This is episode number 292 of Suspense from April 10th, 1948, Crossfire, to close out this edition of the Golden Age of Radio here on WBAI New York. I'm your host and producer, Max Schmid.

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1: Robert Young stars as Captain Finley, Robert Mitchum is Keeley, Robert Ryan is Monty, Sam Levine is Samuels, and Marlo Dwyer is Ginny. With these performances and with Crossfire, we again hope to keep you in...
0: Suspense!

0: My name is Finley, Captain of Detectives, Homicide, Washington, D.C. I was the cop on the case. The call came in at 9:45, a girl. I told her to stay there, and we went up. It was an apartment on E Street, the third floor, number 307. The girl was still there and let us in. The place didn't look too bad, considering. There was a chair knocked over and a lamp and a little liquor slopped around, but aside from that, not bad. Except there was a man lying in the middle of the floor. A man named Joseph Samuels, and he was dead. Beaten to death. No. Take it easy, Miss Lewis.
1: I'm all right.
0: Was Samuels drunk when you left him in this bar, Miss Lewis?
1: No.
0: Had he been drinking?
1: Yes, but he was all right.
0: What was he arguing with the soldier about?
1: Oh, they weren't arguing. They were just talking. I sent Sammy over to talk to the soldier myself. The kid seems so upset about something.
2: Here's the man's wallet, Captain. Found it behind the cushions on the sofa.
0: Well, let's have it. Corporal Arthur Mitchell. Rank was the soldier, Miss Lewis?
1: Oh, I didn't notice. I left them.
0: Where did you go?
1: I went up to my room. It was the bar in my hotel.
0: Mm-hmm.
1: I had a change, so I told Sammy I'd meet him here in his apartment. We had a date for dinner. I rested a while, and then I fell asleep. When I woke up, I phoned the apartment to say I'd be a little late, but there wasn't any answer. I came over as soon as I could find a cab. Then I called you. Do I have to stay here any longer?
0: No, I'll get somebody to drive you home. O'Hara.
2: Yes?
0: Take Miss Lewis home and check in the bar at her hotel.
2: Will do. Come on, Miss Lewis.
0: Wait a minute. Take this wallet to the provost marshal's office and see if they can locate this man.
2: Sure. Well, what do you want?
3: Oh, I'm sorry. I must have the wrong place.
0: What place are you looking for?
3: Well, I thought it was this apartment. I was looking for a buddy of mine. You're cops?
0: Yeah, we're cops.
3: Well, has something happened?
0: Tell us about your buddy.
3: Yes, sir. Well, we was here. He left before we did. He wasn't feeling good. He said he'd be right back.
0: Who was we?
3: Me and another buddy of mine.
0: Who did you come here with?
3: With these two buddies of mine and this fellow.
0: What fellow?
3: This fellow we met in a bar.
0: Miss Lewis?
1: Yes.
0: Soldier, do you recognize this young lady? Come on, did you see this young lady in the bar?
3: Yes, sir.
0: Miss Lewis, is this the man who was with Samuels when you left?
1: No, it was another.
3: What's it all about?
0: Come in, soldier, and give a look.
3: Jeez, that's tough.
0: Yeah, isn't it? Somebody killed him. Could you identify him? Same fellow you met in the bar?
3: Yeah, that's him.
0: What's your name?
3: Montgomery, sir.
0: Were you drunk tonight?
3: Well, I had a couple, but I can handle that.
0: I see. How long have you been out of the service?
3: 2 weeks, about.
0: Live here?
3: No, sir.
0: What are you doing in Washington?
3: I just came back to see some of my buddies.
0: Where are you staying?
3: At the Stewart Hotel. That's where I used to be stationed. I'm sponging a free bunk from one of my buddies.
0: What's your buddy's name, this one who was sick, the one who was coming back?
3: Mitchell. Mitch, we call him.
0: O'Hara, hand me that wallet.
2: Here you are, sir.
0: Corporal Arthur Mitchell.
3: Yeah, that's him.
0: Ever see this wallet, soldier?
3: Where did you find it?
0: In the sofa.
3: It must have dropped out of his pocket, but believe me, Mitch couldn't.
0: What's his outfit?
3: Same as mine was.
0: What were you in?
3: Signal Corps Detachment. Stewart Hotel.
0: Mm-hmm. Well, O'Hara, let's clean it up. Get the coroner up here and give me a full report.
2: Okay, boss.
0: Let's go, Montgomery.
3: Sure, but where are we going?
0: To headquarters. See what I mean? Routine, just routine. I put a man onto finding this Mitchell, the one who belonged to the wallet, and I talked some more to Montgomery. Nothing. The cooperative type, but nothing. Pretty soon my man came back. He couldn't find Mitchell, but he had his roommate, a guy named Keeley, the uncooperative type.
2: There he is, Captain.
0: Oh, thanks. You Keeley, Sergeant Keeley?
4: Yeah, I'm Keeley.
0: I'm sorry to break up your Saturday night game, Sergeant.
4: You want to see me about something, Captain?
0: Yes, I want to see you about Mitchell.
4: What about Mitchell?
0: About Mitchell killing a guy.
4: Killing a guy?
0: You know Mitchell, don't you?
4: Yeah, but who's he supposed to have killed?
2: Sit down, Sergeant. We'll talk about it. When did you see Mitchell last?
4: This afternoon, 2 o'clock.
2: Where was he going?
4: Crawling.
2: Where?
4: Nowhere. Soldiers don't have anywhere to go unless you tell them where to go. When they're off duty, they go crawling. Or they go crazy.
2: What did you do before you got in the Army?
4: What's that got to do with it?
2: It might help me understand your answers.
4: I worked on newspapers.
2: Oh. What sort of a job are you doing now?
4: Ink job. Purple ink. Instead of the Purple Heart, we get purple ink.
2: Mitchell, too?
4: He's an artist. He used to do cows eating grass. He's branched out now. He does signs. Keep this washroom clean. If you think he killed anybody, you're crazy.
2: Why?
4: He's not the type.
2: Everybody's the type.
4: He couldn't kill anybody.
2: Could you?
4: I have.
2: Where?
4: Where you get medals for it.
2: I see. This Mitchell boy couldn't do that either?
4: No.
2: Tell me about this afternoon when Mitchell left.
4: There wasn't anything to tell. He left.
2: What did you talk to Mrs. Mitchell about?
4: Why, I just...
2: Yeah, here it is.
4: Here, what is?
2: According to the hotel charge slip, you called Chicago at 2:30 and talked to Mrs. Mitchell. His mother?
4: His wife. It was personal. It wouldn't interest you.
2: What did you call Mrs. Mitchell about?
4: She called me first last week. She was worried about him. He hadn't written.
2: Why?
4: I don't know.
2: Then guess.
4: He's homesick. His wife's sick. I don't know. Anyway, he's got snakes. He's been nuts, but not nuts enough to kill anybody.
2: How was he this afternoon?
4: Oh, he was trying to act like a soldier. I think he went out to look for a girl. What's your name, anyway?
2: Finley.
4: Look, Finley, this sort of life doesn't bother some soldiers. I haven't seen my wife for 2 years. When I do, maybe we'll pick right up again. Maybe we won't. But I don't worry about it now. Mitchell's not like that. He's not tough. He needs his wife. I called her this afternoon and told her to hop a plane and come cheer him up. Here's her wire. She's on her way. She'll be here tonight.
2: That's good.
4: Still don't know what this is all about. Why'd you pick me up?
2: You're Mitchell's closest friend, aren't you?
4: I don't advertise it.
2: Well, Mitchell's other friend told us about you.
4: His other friend? Who's that?
5: Hello?
2: O'Hara, let's have Montgomery back.
5: Right away.
4: Where does Montgomery come in?
2: He was with Mitchell and a boy named Floyd Bowers this afternoon in a bar. They met a Mr. Samuels there and went up to his apartment. Mitchell left first, but he told Montgomery he'd be back. We were looking at Samuels' body when Montgomery came back looking for Mitchell.
4: You're taking Monty's word for all this?
2: Not entirely. Did you ever see this?
4: That's Mitchell's wallet. How'd you get it?
2: We found it in Samuel's apartment, down behind the sofa cushions.
4: Where's Bowers? Did you ask Monty?
2: Ask him yourself.
3: Hiya, Keeley. Did you hear all this they're trying to pin on Mitch?
4: Part of it.
3: Well, this is serious, sir. Crucifying the kid. You know Mitch, he won't have a chance.
2: What do you mean by that?
3: Well, Captain, I just mean that Mitchell's not the kind of guy who knows a scoop on things like this. He's an artist. He's sensitive.
2: And you know all about things like this?
3: Well, sure, like I told you. I've been a cop myself in St. Louis. 4 years in the jungle on the east side, I know the score.
2: Well, then you can understand my problem, why I need your help.
3: I'm not helping anybody stick my pal in trouble.
2: I'm not asking you to. I'm just asking for facts. How did all this get started in the bar with Samuels?
3: Well, like always. Bunch of people in a bar. Something happens, and first thing you know, you're talking to somebody.
2: What happened?
3: Leroy knocked a drink all over this, what'd you say her name was? This Miss Lewis.
2: You didn't tell me about Leroy.
3: Oh, he's just a dumb hillbilly. He's a friend of Floyd's. He came in with Floyd, but he didn't stay long.
2: Go on, tell me about it.
3: Well, like I said, we was talking, me and Floyd and Mitch. Only Mitch was getting high and clamming up.
2: I was worried about Mitch.
3: What's eating you, Mitch?
6: Nothing's eating me.
2: Come on, man, let's go.
3: Sit still, Floyd. You don't get to meet people going in and out of one bar after another. Hey, look out. Leroy, that tray.
1: Oh, my dress.
7: I'm sorry, lady. I didn't mean to spill.
3: You silly hillbilly. Why don't you watch what you're doing?
2: That's all right. It was an accident.
3: A lady with you?
2: Yeah.
3: I'm sure sorry about my buddy.
2: Oh, that's all right. Here, honey. Here. Here's a napkin.
3: Waiter, give me that towel. Here, miss.
1: Thanks.
3: You'll have to forgive Leroy here. Leroy's from Tennessee. He just started wearing shoes. Apologize to the lady, Leroy.
7: I said I'm sorry.
2: It was just an accident, soldier.
3: Leroy's all right. He's just dumb. We won the war with him by not letting him go across. The crowds had caught him and...
2: Hey, Leroy, where you going?
8: I'll see you, Floyd.
3: Well, now, look there. I hurt Leroy's feelings.
1: I'd better change. I'll meet you up at your place, Sammy.
6: Sure, sure. Take your time. Hey, soldier.
8: Yeah?
6: Buy you a drink?
8: Sure, why not?
6: Over here and sit down.
3: Well, Captain, this Samuels and Mitch went off to the other end of the bar, and me and Floyd was just sitting there talking. I don't know how long.
2: This Floyd can really talk when he gets started.
8: Man, what I couldn't do with $1,000.
3: What would you do with $1,000?
8: A man with $1,000, I'd go to Mexico. I'd fish and live on the beach and eat and just
3: Mexico.
8: Live on that beach.
3: I've been to Mexico. Them guys down there would have your $1,000 before you was there a week.
8: Yeah, not my $1,000, they wouldn't. I'd steal me an air-cooled machine gun and
3: hey,
8: I'd just...
3: Hey, Floyd, look, they're leaving.
8: Who?
3: Mitch and his pal. Come on, let's go.
8: Oh, why do we have to go?
3: The Jew boy is setting up the drink someplace.
8: Who?
3: The Jew boy. The Jew boy. Well, Captain, we followed them to Sammy's place and just walked in. We all had a couple of drinks. Next thing I knew, Mitch was getting a little green, and pretty soon he left. Floyd was getting kind of stinko, too. So after a while, I got him out of there and started walking him back to the Stewart Hotel. But then I got worried about Mitch. So I put Floyd in a cab and went back to look some more for Mitch. And that's when I met you, Captain.
6: And you came up to Samuel's apartment even though you saw the police cars outside?
3: Well, how'd I know they had anything to do with Samuel's? You're just a bunch of hick cops down here anyway. You'll never pin anything on Mitch. Not in 100 years. Well, I'm sorry. I'm just worried sick about Mitch.
6: Did you have any sort of an argument with Samuels?
3: Well, what was there to argue about? Well, what was there to argue about? Liquor was good. Everything was okay.
6: Had you ever seen him before?
3: No, I told you. I just met him in the bar. I never seen him before.
6: You're sure?
3: Sure, I'm sure. Of course, I've seen a lot of guys like him.
6: Meaning what?
3: Oh, you know. Guys that played it safe during the war. Scrounged around keeping themselves in civvies. They got swell apartments, swell dames. You know the kind.
6: No, I'm not sure that I do. Just what kind?
3: You know. Some of them are named Samuels. Some of them got funnier names.
6: You'll be at the Stewart?
3: Sure, I got nowhere else to go. I'm just sponging a bunk from one of the boys. You coming, Keeley?
6: There are one or two more questions I want to ask Sergeant Keeley.
3: Well, so long, Captain. If there's anything else, just call on me.
4: You should look at a casualty list sometime. There are a lot of funny names there, too.
6: Hmm?
4: I said Monty's illiterate. I said he ought to read more. I was just philosophizing.
6: I'm not interested in philosophy. I'm trying to solve a murder.
4: Pardon me.
6: Mitchell was in a strange mood tonight. You admit that.
4: Uh-huh.
6: He left Samuel's apartment intending to come back. We arrive and find Samuel's beaten to death. We find Mitchell's wallet on the sofa. I say Mitchell did come back. Some sort of an argument developed.
4: I say nuts.
6: Why? Or don't you think Mitchell would kill Samuels that way?
4: I don't think Mitchell would kill anybody anyway.
6: You still don't know where he is?
4: No, I don't. I didn't know when I came in here, and I haven't suddenly gotten any brighter. You don't believe he did it yourself?
6: He could have. He was there.
4: So were Monty and Floyd.
6: But they left. Mitchell said he was coming back.
4: According to Monty.
6: According to Monty.
4: Monty's a liar. What makes you believe his story?
6: It just happens to be the only story I've got.
4: Then why did you let him go?
6: Did I?
4: You don't really think he'll lead you to Floyd Bowers, do you?
6: I don't know.
4: Is that all for me?
6: Yeah, I guess so for now.
4: Okay. You know where to find me. I'm Keeley. You've heard from me already. I was Mitch's friend. And brother, when I walked out of that smart cop's office, I knew if I didn't find him before the fuzz nabbed him, he was a dead pigeon. When I got back to the hotel, the lobby was so full of cops and MPs, they were dancing with each other. So I rounded up a couple of my scouts, told them Mitch was up to his ears in trouble, and I stationed them around the lobby to keep an eye out for him. I also told them to keep on the lookout for Floyd Bowers. He might know something. Then I waited at the counter of the coffee shop where I could see the street from the window. Sure enough, about half an hour, I saw Mitch cutting across the street for the hotel entrance. I managed to get outside and put the snatch on him before the cops knew what I was up to, and 10 minutes later, we were sitting in the balcony of an all-night movie house with nobody around but a few drunks and bums. And I gave him the pitch.
7: Keeley, I couldn't have killed
4: him. But that's not the point. You've got to have a story for the cops. They've got Monty's, and it sounds pretty. But not for you. Now, I want you to tell me everything you did tonight. How drunk were you?
7: I don't know. Pretty drunk, I guess.
4: How long were you with this girl?
7: Well, I think...
4: Oh, you ought to know. Was it 1 hour, 2 hours, 3 hours?
7: I can't remember. My head hurts. I can't remember anything very well.
4: So it hurts. You've got to remember. You ran into Monty and Leroy and Floyd, didn't you?
7: Yes.
4: And you went in a bar with them.
7: That's right.
4: Okay, now take it from the bar. Take it slow and remember everything you can.
7: Well, we were there quite a while, I guess. I got restless and I wanted to shove. I was sick of Monty and I was sick of Floyd. I wanted to be somewhere else. So I drifted off to the other end of the bar, and this fellow Samuels came over and he sat next to me and began to talk. First, I didn't pay much attention. I was feeling so low myself.
2: My girl is worried about you. She says you're not drinking, but you're getting drunk anyway. Anybody who can do that has got a problem.
7: So what?
2: It's a funny thing, isn't it, how it gets worse at night? I think maybe it's suddenly not having a lot of enemies to hate anymore. The war is over. And now we don't know what we're supposed to do. We don't know what's supposed to happen. We're too used to fighting. But we don't know just what to fight. Know what I mean?
7: I guess so.
2: You can feel the tension in the air right here in this bar. A lot of fight and hate that doesn't know where to go. A guy like you may start hating himself. One of these days, maybe we'll all stop hating and start liking things again, huh? What sort of an artist are you?
7: I did a mural once for the WPA.
2: Oh, a lot of fine artists came from there. I saw one that was about that
7: one. He seemed like a nice fellow, this Samuels. A real nice fellow. I think he must have been on a newspaper or something. We talked a while. Then we decided to go up to his place. He was going to meet his girl there. Monty and Floyd must have followed us because after we got to the apartment, they walked in. I guess I must have been getting pretty tight because I don't remember exactly what we talked about up there or how long it was before Monty and Floyd came. All I remember is that the radio was on, playing some nice music. Debussy, I think. Monty was yammering away, doing most of the talking.
9: You're doing all right, Floyd. You're doing all right, Mitch, kid. Sammy, let me tell you something. Not many civilians will take a soldier into his house like this for a quiet talk. Is that right, Floyd?
10: That's right, Monty.
9: Well, let me tell you something. A guy's afraid to take a soldier into his house, he stinks. He ought to have the screws put to him. Am I right or am I right?
10: Sergeant, don't you think
9: I asked you a question, Sammy.
10: What was that?
9: You know what was that. Am I right or am I right?
10: You're right, Sergeant.
9: Say that again. You're all right, Sammy boy. You're okay.
10: Mitch, are you all right?
7: I'm all right. I just need a little air.
10: Can I get you anything?
7: No, I'm all right. I'll be right back. I'm all right.
9: He's all right. You heard him say he's all right. Let's have another round.
10: I'm afraid there isn't time, Sergeant.
9: What kind of a brush is this? What's the matter, Jew boy? Afraid we'll drink up while you sleep?
7: You know how I am, Keeley. I hate to hear anybody yelling at anybody. So I decided not to go back when I got out. The air felt good. I must have started to walk. I don't remember how far or in what direction. But the next thing I knew, I was in a joint called the Red Dragon. I was talking to this girl named Jenny and buying her drinks.
11: Do I have to tell you my name again? Well, it's Jenny, because I'm from Virginia.
7: Oh, yeah?
11: Oh, yeah. Oh, this joint stinks. I sure get tired of it here.
7: What do you work here for, then?
11: For laughs, dear, for laughs.
7: Every night?
11: Every night. Come on, up with your glass. Here's to nothing.
7: You work here, and until when?
11: Until until we close.
7: Then what?
11: Then I sleep. Me and myself in my great big bed we sleep. You know, I could have killed my roommate the other morning. She was
7: making... You got that in quick, didn't you?
11: Drink up and be nice.
7: You know what I'd like to do?
11: Yeah,
7: no,
11: I know.
7: I'd like to take you dancing.
11: Well, that's what that music's for. I work here.
7: I mean, really take you dancing. The two of us going somewhere, eating something, talking about ourselves.
11: You're a character.
7: I'm serious.
11: Sure, I know. I remind you of your sister.
7: You remind me of my wife.
11: Look, be nice. Order some more drinks, then we'll dance.
7: I've had enough to drink.
11: Well, toodaloo.
7: Wait, Jenny, don't go.
11: I've got some things to do.
7: I was looking all over for you, Jenny. What did you leave for?
11: Well, you didn't want a drink. All you wanted to do was yap. I don't make money on that.
7: You're not getting so rich out here in the terrace all by yourself.
11: Well, it's nicer out here on the terrace all by myself.
7: What's wrong with me anyway?
11: You're corny.
7: Well, what did I say? We were just talking.
11: Is that what that was? You know what I'd like to do? I'd like to take you dancing. You remind me of my wife. What's the idea of saying a thing like that?
7: Oh, I'm sorry. I didn't mean to insult you.
11: You know something? I haven't really been dancing for almost 2 years.
7: Why not?
11: Because I haven't.
7: Why?
11: Because I've been working for a living.
7: What do you do when you're not working for a living?
11: I live.
7: How much would you charge to dance with me here?
11: A lot.
7: You're a smooth dancer, Jenny.
11: You're not so bad yourself.
7: It's nice out here.
11: Yeah, you know, this used to be a spaghetti restaurant with tables out here. They don't use the terrace anymore. Say, how would you like me to make you some spaghetti?
7: You mean here?
11: Oh, no, silly. Look, I live at the Regal Apartments on Southern Street. You could wait for me. Well, I won't be there for a couple of hours, but well, you could sleep or something. Here's the key.
7: Jenny, will you let me kiss you?
11: Oh, you're nice. Look, I'll try to get away early, but if you don't want to wait for me, you can just lock the door and put the key in the mailbox.
7: I'll wait. I guess it was a crazy thing to do, Keely, but it made sense at the time. Besides, I thought I could use a little shut-eye. So I walked around some more, and then I went up to Jenny's apartment. I must have fallen asleep, because the next thing I remember, somebody was knocking on the door.
12: How about some light?
7: Sure.
12: Hasn't she come home yet?
7: I don't know. I don't think so. You mean Jenny, don't you?
12: What do you mean?
7: I guess I mean Jenny. Do you belong here or something?
12: Or something. How long you been waiting?
7: I don't know.
12: That's great. Have a cigarette?
7: Thanks. I just woke up. I don't even know what time it is. I've got a key here somewhere. She gave it.
12: I know. I saw you with her at the gym.
7: Oh? Who are you?
12: I'm a man who's waiting for her. Is that all right?
7: Sure.
12: Want some coffee?
7: Sure.
12: I'm a husband. I'm Ginny's husband.
7: Are you?
12: I was a soldier too, but I conked up. I guess you're wondering about this setup, aren't you?
7: I guess I am.
12: Well, ask her about it, then. She was a tramp when I married her. I didn't know it at first, but I knew it before we were married. It's one of the reasons I enlisted, to get away from her. But I couldn't wait to get out and come back to her. When I did, she didn't want me. Funny, ain't it? And I still want her. I still love her.
7: How's that coffee doing?
12: I'll be ready in a minute. You know what I just told you? Well, it's a lie.
7: I see.
12: I'm not her husband. I met her the same as you did, the jerk. I can't keep away from her. I want to marry her. She won't have me.
7: I see.
12: You believe that? Well, that's a lie, too. I don't love her. I don't want to marry her. She makes good money there. Got any money on you?
7: While this screwball goes on with his double talk, I suddenly remember you, Keeley, about having to meet you at the hotel at midnight. So I decided to get out of there. I went straight back to the hotel, and the next thing I knew, you were pushing me around and hauling me off to this joint.
4: Listen, I don't like all-night movie houses any more than you do, but you're in a jam. Now, how long was it from the time you left Samuels to the time you met this Ginny?
7: I don't know.
4: That's a help. How long were you in her apartment altogether?
7: Well, I think...
4: You ought to be kept in a cage.
7: Keeley, what's happened? Is everything suddenly crazy? I don't mean this. I mean everything. Or is it just me?
4: No, it's not just you. The snakes are loose. Anybody can get them. I got them. But they're friends of mine.
7: I think Samuels understood it.
4: Yeah, maybe he did it that. You still in love with your wife?
7: I guess I am.
4: She's still in love with you?
7: That's a screwy thing to ask.
4: Well, maybe it is, but she's here now. She should be. I've got to figure out how much of this to tell her.
7: Mary, here? Well, what's
4: she... Don't worry. She doesn't know anything yet. She was coming anyway.
7: Why?
4: To see you. I talked to her this afternoon. Maybe she's here now. She was supposed to be on a plane. Well, you sit tight. I'll go see if I can find her.
7: Keeley, I couldn't have killed this guy, could I?
4: Hey, there's Leroy. I wonder what he wants.
13: Keeley, listen. I found Floyd.
4: Floyd? Where?
13: In a room in a place down on Maryland Street where he's hiding out. He just phoned me and tried to raise some dough for something. He sounded awful scared.
4: You got the address?
13: I don't want to have nothing to do with this. I shouldn't have told you. I don't want to get in any trouble, Keeley.
4: You won't get in trouble. All you have to do is tell us where Floyd is. Then you can go back to the hotel and stay there and forget it. And you, Mitch, you just keep right on watching the picture and don't move. Don't even move to another seat. You want Leroy to bring you a sandwich or something?
7: No. But Keeley, where are you going?
4: Go see Floyd Bowers. I didn't have any trouble finding Floyd. He was just where Leroy said he was. Crummy little room on the second floor. And he was scared, scared to death. And wanting to get rid of me the worst way. Why? I didn't know then. I talked to him for quite a while, but I couldn't get a thing out of him. Well, I didn't have all night to waste either, so after 15 or 20 minutes, I got up to leave.
8: Well, thanks for dropping around, Keeley.
4: It's okay. You sure you haven't got anything on your mind?
8: No, no. Not a thing, Keeley.
4: No, I'll be seeing you.
8: Sure, sure. So long, Keeley.
4: Night, Floyd. I went on out and down the stairs. I couldn't figure it out. Of course I couldn't. Because what I didn't know was that all the time I'd been in that room, Monty had been there, too. After I left, he was still there.
8: It's okay, Monty. He's gone now.
3: I know he's gone.
8: Monty, I didn't call Keeley up here.
3: No?
8: Oh, Monty, don't!
3: I told you not to go out anywhere, Floyd. You went out, Floyd. You didn't do like I said. You went out and got in touch with Keeley. You shouldn't have done that.
8: No, I didn't, Monty. I didn't get in touch with Keeley. I called Leroy. Leroy must have told him. Try money, Monty. All I did was try to get some dough. Now, look, you got plenty of dough, Monty. Give me some dough.
3: I had everything figured out. Just what we was going to do. I told you to stay here. You went out and phoned. You spoiled everything.
8: I didn't, Monty. I didn't spoil nothing. I told Keeley I hadn't seen you. You heard me say that. Nobody can pin anything on you.
3: That's right, Floyd. Nobody can pin anything on me.
8: Oh, now, look, Monty. I'll go to Mexico. I'll never come back. I didn't have nothing to do with it. I don't want to get mixed up in it, Monty. Criminy, Monty. You went crazy or something. Samuels didn't do nothing to you. You went crazy.
3: I didn't do nothing to Samuels either. Except I... like that. Not that hard, maybe. More like that. Or that. Or that. Not hard enough to hurt anybody.
8: Stop it, Monty. Monty, stop it, you insults. I've got nothing against any Jews.
3: I just don't like Jews. And I don't like nobody who likes Jews.

In tonight's full hour of suspense, our stars are Robert Young as Captain Findlay, Robert Mitchum, Robert Ryan, and Sam Levine in Crossfire. Tonight's study in suspense. In just a moment, we will return with Act Two of Suspense. This is CBS, the Columbia Broadcasting System. And now, back to our Hollywood soundstage and Act Two of Crossfire, starring Robert Young, Robert Mitchum, Robert Ryan, and Sam Levine, with George Cooper, William Phipps, and Marlo Dwyer, in a narrative well calculated to keep you in suspense.

0: Like I said before, I'm just a cop. By this time, I was a tired cop, dog tired. I'd been doing a lot of work for the last 6 hours, most of it leading nowhere, because still no Mitchell. But by this time, I had Mrs. Mitchell right in my office. And figuring maybe she might be anxious to see her husband, too, I asked O'Hara to locate that helpful character, Keeley.
1: Okay.
0: And bring him in.
1: Right. Why, here's Sergeant Keeley, Captain. Come on in, Sergeant. Captain Finley was just sending me out to find you.
2: I've been waiting to see him.
3: Hello, Keeley.
2: Mary, what are you doing here?
0: We picked up Mrs. Mitchell at the airport.
2: Oh. Well, what do you want me for?
0: Floyd Bowers is dead, Sergeant.
2: Dead? He was alive a couple of hours ago. I just saw him.
0: Well, when I saw him about 20 minutes ago, he was good and dead, strung up by the necktie.
2: I just came here, Captain, to tell you I'd talk to Floyd.
0: If you'd come here right away, Sergeant, as soon as you found out where Floyd was, I could have talked to him myself, and he'd still be alive.
2: You win, Captain.
0: Now, don't you think you'd better tell me where Mitchell is, Sergeant?
2: Why?
0: I don't want anybody else killed if I can help it. You might as well work with me now if you really want to help Mitchell, because you're in custody, in case you didn't know it. I'll listen to anything constructive you have to say, but I won't stand for any more interference.
2: You've got a mind like a dog catcher. Okay, I'm in custody. Everybody's in custody. What does that prove? Except that you've got a big jail. You want Mitchell so bad you can go out and find him.
0: All right, I was just hoping there was an easier way.
2: I talked to Mitchell a little while ago.
0: Where is he?
2: I said I talked to Mitchell, Captain. He couldn't have killed Samuels. He didn't go back to Samuels' apartment after he went out for some air. He went straight to a joint where he met a girl.
3: Oh, Keeley.
2: Take it easy, Mary. Mitch was in this girl's apartment for the next couple of hours.
0: What does that prove?
2: It proves he went to a joint and he met a girl. Would a man who's just killed somebody do a thing like that? I'm sorry, Mary. And it proves where he was for 2 hours.
0: Which 2 hours?
2: He doesn't remember. But all you have to do is ask the girl.
0: Who is she?
2: She's a girl. She calls herself Ginny. Mitch knows where she lives.
0: When did he tell you all of this?
2: Just before I went to see Floyd.
0: Did he know where you were going?
2: Yeah.
0: Then he could have killed Floyd himself.
2: He didn't know the address.
0: He could have followed you.
3: Captain Finley, if Keeley tells you where Mitch is, will you let him go? And will you promise to let me see Mitch first, by myself?
0: No, I won't let Keeley go. But I'll let you talk to your husband alone. I'll be waiting outside, wherever he is.
3: Please tell him, Keeley. Please.
2: He's in the balcony of an all-night movie, The Regent, about 4 blocks from the hotel.
0: I took Mrs. Mitchell to the Regent Theater and waited downstairs by the popcorn machine while she had her private talk with her husband. I don't know what they said to each other, but it wasn't hard to imagine. A guy and his wife separated for 4 years and then Sacco, this deal. But you could tell from the way they looked at each other when they came out that whatever came between them from now on, it wasn't going to be that other girl. I put Mitchell in the squad car with O'Hara, and then Mrs. Mitchell and I went on to pay our call. Mitchell had given his wife the address, Regal Apartment, Southern Street, the name Ginny.
3: Captain Finley.
0: Yes, Mrs. Mitchell.
3: Can I go in and talk to Ginny first? I mean, go in alone.
0: Why?
3: Well, she might tell me more than she'd tell you.
0: All right, I see the transom's open. I guess I won't miss anything.
4: What is it?
3: Ginny.
4: Well, who's there?
3: I'm Mrs. Mitchell.
4: Great. How's Mr. Mitchell?
3: My husband
4: Look,
3: is so...
4: Look, what do you want anyway? It's late.
3: I'm sorry. I wanted to talk to a girl named Ginny. My husband's a soldier who was here tonight.
4: Well, there aren't any soldiers here now. Just me. I don't have anything to do with soldiers. Sorry. Good night.
3: Please wait. Please. I've got to talk to you. It's terribly important. I know it's late, but you've got to help me. Can't I come in for just a minute? Please.
4: Oh, all right.
3: My husband's in trouble.
4: Look, I don't know anything about your husband. Honest, why don't you go home? Maybe he's waiting for you.
3: He's in jail. They say he killed a man, but he didn't.
4: Okay, then there isn't any problem. What do you want from me, anyway? A character reference?
3: All I want you to do is to say that he was with you tonight.
4: Tonight's a long time ago. I wouldn't be able to remember.
3: You'd remember Mitch.
4: Why? Does he have two heads or something?
3: You danced with him. You danced with him out in back of where you work, in a sort of a terrace garden. You gave him your key and you told him your address.
4: He told you that he was up here with me tonight?
3: Yes, he...
4: Well, he lied to you. If he was here, I didn't know about it. And I don't know where you got my name and address. I can't tell you anything else. You better go now.
0: Hello, Jenny.
4: Who are you? What do you want?
0: I want to talk to you. What's your name?
4: Are you a cop or something?
0: What's your name?
4: I don't like cops.
0: Nobody likes cops. What's your name?
4: Virginia Tremaine. Why?
0: Where are you from?
4: From here?
0: Before you were from here.
4: Pennsylvania. Wilkes-Barre. So what?
0: What do you do?
4: I work.
0: Where?
4: The Red Dragon. Well, what's wrong about working there? Does that make me a criminal or something? Does that give you the right to bust into my house and start asking a lot of questions?
0: Is that where you met Mitchell, at the Red Dragon?
4: That's where I meet a lot of people. I never heard of this Mitchell.
0: You live here alone?
4: Sure. Is there something wrong in that?
3: Jenny, the police won't hurt you. He promised me. All we want you to do is to tell the truth.
0: Sit down, Virginia. Now, about Mrs. Mitchell's husband. He's in pretty deep, Virginia. Looks like he killed a man, maybe two. Mrs. Mitchell doesn't think he did, of course, but that's only natural.
3: Jenny, don't you see? I know he was here. He told me. But that doesn't matter anymore. Never mind me. You've got to think of him.
4: Oh, brother. Listen to that. Never mind me. You've got to think of him. Oh, now isn't that sweet? Isn't that just too sweet? He wasn't here with me, see? He could have been, but he wasn't. He could have come up. I could have cooked him something, and we could have talked. And what would have been wrong with that? What's the matter with me being with her precious husband? Does he break or something? Where was she? Okay. Where were you when he needed you? Maybe you were someplace having beautiful thoughts. Well, I wasn't. I was in a stinking gin mill where all he had to do to see me was walk in, sit down at a table, and buy me a drink. And that's all I know about it. I didn't ask him if he killed anybody.
0: Virginia, listen. You're not involved in this murder, so nothing's going to happen to you. That's the first point. Got it?
4: You bet I got it.
0: Okay, now, what time? What time was Mitchell with you at the Red Dragon?
4: I don't know.
0: We found the body of this man, this Samuels, about 10. He'd only been dead about a half hour. So if Mitchell was with you from, say, 9 to 10, he's all right. Tell me the truth.
4: No.
3: Oh, no.
4: I gave him my key. I don't know, maybe 8:30. I liked him. I felt sorry for him. Oh, I was sick of the stinking joint. I was going to ditch early, only I couldn't. I didn't get home until 1, maybe 2. He wasn't here. He had been here, and he'd gone. He left the key. But I don't know what time.
3: Jenny, is that the truth?
4: I said it's the truth. What do you want me to do? Light up like a Christmas tree?
0: We're wasting our time, Mrs. Mitchell. This isn't going to help your husband. Let's go.

0: By the time I got to my office, it was dawn, gray and dirty, which is how I felt, plus disgusted. Mitchell and I were going around in circles.
1: I didn't murder anybody. Why would I murder him? What motive would I have?
0: Maybe you didn't like him. Maybe you hated him. Hate's a good motive.
1: Why would I hate him? I hardly knew him. I only talked to him for a couple of hours. He seemed like a nice guy.
0: You know he was a Jew?
1: No.
0: You mean to say you didn't know he was Jewish?
1: No. I didn't think about it. Well, what would that have to do with it?
2: Got Montgomery for you.
0: Yeah, all right. I'll see him in a minute. I'm through here with Mitchell, but I want to talk to Keeley again.
2: Okay, boy. That door, Mitchell, over there.
1: Okay.
2: Here are the papers you wanted from the War Department on Samuels.
0: Oh, yeah.
2: Hit on Okinawa. Got a medical discharge last summer.
0: Well, let's give a look. Samuels Joseph, ASN 392-32880, Army of the United States. Joseph Samuels was discharged 28 August 1945 upon recommendation of a medical board because of disability from wounds received at Okinawa. So that's our stinking civilian. All right, O'Hara, let's have money.
2: Okay. Come on in, money.
3: Okay.
2: You want to see me, Captain?
3: Figured it must be important. I want to help all I can.
0: Yeah, sit down, son.
3: Yes, sir.
0: Sergeant, how did you know Samuels hadn't been in the Army?
3: Huh?
0: When I talked to you earlier this evening, you were sure that Samuels had never been in uniform. How did you know that?
3: Well, like I said, you could tell. You could see. Those kind of guys got ways of keeping themselves from getting dirty. Why do you ask that, Captain?
0: I was just curious.
3: You know who killed him yet?
0: Yes, I think I do.
3: Was that all, Captain? Didn't you want to ask me something else?
0: No, that's all.
3: I can go now?
0: Yes.
3: Okay, then, Captain.
0: Oh, Montgomery.
4: Yes, sir.
0: You haven't seen anything of this friend of yours that, Floyd Bowers, have you?
4: No, sir, I haven't. I can't figure
0: out...
4: Well,
0: let me know when you do, will you?
4: Yes, sir. So long, sir.
0: O'Hara, send Keeley in.
5: Well, now what?
0: You look all in, Keeley.
5: Thanks for the concern.
0: Sunday morning. Mrs. Finley is just about leaving for early mass.
5: Now that I know that, can I go back to bed? Well, what's the matter? Thought you were going to have this all solved by now. I'm in a cage. I'm not doing anything except breathing. You've got Mitchell. You've got your little fairy tale all written. Drunk, trouble at home, can't tell a clear story. Open and shut. What's holding you back?
0: Is that all?
5: That's all.
0: All right, then. Do you really want to help me wind this up?
5: Thought you didn't like me.
0: You talk too much sometimes.
5: Ooh, you're appealing to my better side.
0: Yes.
5: Making me some sort of a proposition?
0: Yes.
5: I'd like to sleep on it.
0: You can sleep all day when we're finished.
5: Okay, then.
0: You, usually have to know something about a man to have a reason to kill him, don't you, Keeley?
5: Yeah, I guess.
0: You have to know him well enough to be in love with his wife, or well enough to know he has some money.
5: Mm-hmm.
0: Samuels didn't have any money. He didn't even have a wife.
5: So what?
0: So this. None of these men knew that or anything else about Samuels. They hadn't known him well enough or long enough to have an ordinary motive for killing him. Mitchell talked to him for maybe an hour, the others less. So it had to be something else, a motive inside the killer himself.
5: Go on.
0: The killer had to be someone who could hate Samuels without knowing him, who could hate him enough to kill him under the right circumstances, not for any real reason, but mistakenly and ignorantly.
5: You interest me, Captain.
0: Well, once I figured that out, the rest wasn't too hard. I looked around at my suspects. I thought back over the answers I'd had tonight. Some of them fit. I knew who killed Samuels.
5: You booked him?
0: No, not yet. I'm taking the chance that you're smart enough to know what I'm talking
5: about. You don't have to draw me pictures. I know what you're getting at. I think you're right. What do you want me to do?
0: Yes, I've nothing on Montgomery. Nothing at all. I might never get anything. I want to take a long chance on nailing him quick. How well do you know him?
5: Well, I've tried to like him, but he's not my type.
0: Does he have many close friends?
5: He had one, Bowers. I think he killed him.
0: So do I. What about that other southern boy, Leroy?
5: No, I don't think so. He was in Monty's platoon. But
0: just how do you think he feels about Monty?
5: You're getting ahead of me.
0: Well, I was hoping he didn't like Monty.
5: I think he's scared to death of him.
0: Is he really as dumb as Monty says?
5: Well, he's pretty young. He doesn't always know which end is up.
0: Monty doesn't think he's smart enough to lie. What if Leroy told Monty a fantastic story? Would Monty believe him?
5: Yeah, he might.
0: I'll risk it. Hal?
6: Yes, sir?
0: Keeley's on his way out. I don't want to see anything in the papers about Floyd Bowers' killing. Not a word. As far as we know, he's still alive. We've never heard of him.
6: Will do, Chief.
0: Keeley, I want you to get Leroy out of the Stewart Hotel without being seen and bring him here. Can you do it?
5: If I have to sandbag him.
0: In an hour on the nose, Keeley was back at headquarters with Leroy. But it wasn't going to be easy. Leroy was suspicious and he was scared.
7: It isn't that I don't want to help, Captain. It's... Well, I don't... Well, I've never been around with Monty and Floyd much. Monty never wanted me around. He says I'm stupid. I guess I am. Sir, how do you know he really killed him like you say?
0: We don't. That's what we want you to help us prove.
7: Keeley, I told you I didn't want to get in any
5: trouble.
7: You're
5: not going to get in any trouble, and stop worrying about Monty. Captain Finley won't let anything happen to you.
7: Maybe you're right, sir. But I can't think he'd do a thing like that without no reason.
0: He thought he had a reason. You know the way Monty feels. You've heard the things he says.
7: Well, yes, I guess I heard him say a couple of times about Jewish people living off the fat of the land while he was out there. And you say that's all lies. And I guess it is. I don't know, but... Look, maybe Monty roughed this guy up a little, and that was all.
0: That was all he started out to do, yes. He didn't have a plan or anything like that. This business of hating Jews comes in a lot of different sizes. There's the you-can't-join-our-country-club kind, and the you-can't-live-around-here kind. Yes, and the you-can't-work-here kind. And because we stand for all of these, we get Monty's kind. He's just one guy. We don't get him very often, but he grows out of all the rest. Look, Leroy, you know we have a law against carrying a gun?
7: Sure.
0: We have that law because a gun is dangerous. Well, hate. Monty's kind of hate is like a gun. If you carry it around with you, it can go off and kill somebody. It killed Samuels last night.
7: Monty was in my outfit.
0: It killed Floyd.
7: I hate to think of anything like that happening to Floyd. And I hate to see Monty get away with anything. But look, I'm getting out soon. I might get in trouble. And I don't see this as any of my business anyway.
0: Has Monty ever made fun of your accent?
7: Well, sure, lots of times.
0: Why?
7: I don't know.
0: He calls you a hillbilly, doesn't he? Says you're dumb. He laughs at you because you're from Tennessee. He's never even been in Tennessee. Ignorant men are afraid of things they don't understand. They end up hating them.
7: You get me all mixed up. How do I know what you're trying to do? How do I know you aren't a Jewish person yourself or something?
0: You don't. But would it make any difference?
7: I guess not.
0: Well, all right, Leroy, but just one more thing, then you can go if you want to. About 100 years ago in Ireland, the potato crop failed. A lot of Irish immigrants came over here. Their talk was different, like yours, Leroy. They were Catholics, most of them. One of them I knew about stayed in Boston. He thought of himself as just another American until suddenly one day he looked around and saw that something had happened. It frightened him. Fear and hatred of all Irish Catholics had developed and spread like a terrible disease. He saw he wasn't an American anymore. He was a dirty Irish Mick. He didn't understand. He didn't know what to do. But one day when a bunch of men attacked his parish priest on the street, he waded in to help him. That night, on the way home from work, he stopped off for a beer. When he left the bar, two men followed him, carrying empty whiskey bottles. They didn't mean to kill him. They were just going to rough him up a little. They just started out hating, the way Monty started out. But 20 minutes later, my grandfather was dead.
7: Your grandfather?
0: That's history, Leroy. They don't teach it in school, but it's real American history, just the same. Thomas Finley was killed in 1848 just because he was an Irishman and a Catholic. And last night, Joseph Samuels was killed just because he was a Jew. Do you see any difference, Leroy? Hating is always the same, always senseless. One day it kills Irish Catholics, the next day Jews. It's hard to stop. It can end up killing men who wear striped neckties. Or people from Tennessee.
7: Will you tell me exactly what to say?
0: Yep, I'll tell you exactly what to say. If it would work at all, I knew it would be just the same as if I'd been listening in on them. I already knew what Leroy was going to say, and I thought I'd sized up Montgomery well enough by this time to figure him out, too. Leroy cornered him in the hotel washroom while he was shaving.
7: Hiya, Monty.
6: Hiya.
7: You heard about everything that happened, Monty?
6: Uh-huh.
7: I heard they got Keeley and Mitchell, and they're holding them. I guess it's a good thing I left the bar when I did, or I'd be mixed up in it, too. Floyd didn't have anything to do with it, did he, Monty?
6: Knock it off.
7: What's the matter, Monty? Monty, no kidding. Floyd couldn't have done it, could he? Floyd wouldn't bump anybody off, would he?
6: I don't know.
7: He sure acted funny when I saw him last night.
0: When did you see him?
7: I saw him after.
0: After what?
7: After all that happened. He wants to see you, Monty. He asked me to tell you he wanted to see you.
0: He did?
7: Honest, Monty, I didn't know whether I ought to tell you or not. You don't want to get mixed up in anything any more than you are, but he was acting crazy, Monty. He gave me a crazy thing to tell you. He said, tell Monty the necktie wasn't any good. What do you mean by that, Monty?
0: What was this you saw, Floyd, Leroy? How did you happen to see him?
7: He called me and asked me to come over to where he was.
0: Where was he?
7: Some old place down on Maryland Street, on the second floor. Let's see, I wrote down the address. What'd I do with it? It was on a little piece of paper. Must be in my other pocket. Gosh, Monty, Floyd was really acting crazy. He said you shouldn't come today. He said to come tonight before 10. Well, here it is. 404 Maryland Avenue.
0: That's it. Huh?
7: Will you go see Floyd, Monty? Will you give him some money?
0: I wouldn't say anything about this if I was you, Leroy. Understand? I wouldn't say a word to anyone. It was a long shot, but what else could I do? O'Hara and I went down to the Maryland Avenue place and waited. We'd been waiting about 20 minutes when we heard steps on the stairs. They stopped on the landing, then started shuffling along the hall. They stopped again outside the door. Somebody was fumbling at the doorknob. Then the door opened. It was Montgomery.
8: Hello, Montgomery.
6: Well, I was looking for Floyd Bauer's room. Somebody said he was here.
0: Well, that's too bad, Sergeant. Floyd was here, but he isn't anymore. Well,
6: what's wrong? Has something happened, Captain?
0: Bowers is dead.
6: Dead?
0: Mm-hmm. He was killed today.
6: You know who killed him?
0: Mm-hmm. Not yet. How did you know he was here? When I talked to you last night, you didn't know where he was.
6: Oh, I didn't then. I didn't know then where he was. A fellow back at the hotel, he told me Floyd was here, and Floyd was scared, and he wanted to see me about something. I just come. I didn't even know which room it was. I was looking for the right room. He was knocked off in this

0: by something. He was a friend of Floyd's. Maybe you remember me mentioning him.
1: Yeah. You never been to this house before?
0: No. I never been here before. I never even been in this part of town. I didn't know which room it was, except it was on the second floor. Like Leroy said, I was looking for the right door.
1: Seems like you have a lot of trouble with doors, Sergeant. First time we met, you were looking for the right door.
0: That's right, sir.
1: But you knew the address. You knew which house to come to.
0: Sure. Leroy, give me the address.
1: Was it written down on a piece of paper?
0: Yeah.
1: Do you still have this piece of paper?
0: Yeah, I guess so. Here it is.
1: Let me see it.
0: Okay.
1: Mm-hmm. I'll have to arrest you, Montgomery.
0: Why would you arrest me, Captain? What would you arrest me for?
1: For the murder of Samuels and Bowers.
0: But you're kidding, Captain. I never even been here before. Why, I...
1: You didn't look at this paper carefully. This is the address of the house next door. I wrote it down myself. You made a mistake, Sergeant. You came to the right house anyway.
0: Gee, Captain. You got this all wrong. Just let me explain. You see? Look out,
1: Chief! The next thing I knew, I was on the floor and O'Hara on top of me. Montgomery hit him so hard, he bowled me over like a 10-pin. Then O'Hara was up, going down the stairs after him, and I was over at the window in time to see him come out onto the street. I tried to get the window up, but it wouldn't budge. I smashed the glass with the butt of my gun, then I took aim. Montgomery! Stop! Montgomery! Montgomery!

0: That was all. By the time I got down to the street, Montgomery was dead. The crowd was gathering, and Keeley was standing there looking down at what lay in the street and sort of shaking his head.
1: Break it up now. Break it up. Step back, everybody.
2: I'm afraid he was a bad boy.
0: Bad? Maybe. Ignorant. Fed with it. Fed to the teeth with it from the day he was born.
2: Yeah.
0: All right, O'Hara, clean it up.
1: Okay, Captain.
2: How's Mitch?
0: With his wife. Want to see him?
2: I guess not.
0: Can I drop you anywhere?
2: No, thanks. Well, good night, Captain.
0: Good night, Sergeant. And good luck.

0: Our sincere thanks to a wonderful cast. To Robert Young, who was Captain Finley, Robert Mitchum in the role of Keeley, Robert Ryan, who played Monty, and to Sam Levine as Samuels. To George Cooper as Mitchell, and William Phipps as Leroy. To Marlo Dwyer as Ginny, Julie Bennett as Mary, Bill Johnstone as O'Hara, Bill Lally as Floyd, and Louis Van Ruten as the man. Our thanks for your superb performances in this suspense adaptation of Crossfire.
1: Robert Young may currently be seen in Relentless. Robert Mitchum will soon be seen in the RKO radio picture Rachel and the Stranger. Robert Ryan will soon appear in Berlin Express, and George Cooper in Blood on the Moon, both RKO radio productions. Sam Levine's next picture is the Babe Ruth story. Crossfire, based on the original novel The Brick Foxhole by Richard Brooks, was adapted for suspense by Robert L. Richards and Henriette Martin, and was produced and directed by Anton M. Leder. Lud Gluskin is our musical director and conductor, and Lucian Marowak composes the original scores for radio's outstanding theater of thrills, 1 hour of...
0: Suspense!

0: Suspense from April 10th, 1948. The 292nd episode, adapted from the motion picture and with most of the stars from that motion picture. That's it for this morning. Hope you enjoyed the program. We'll be here Sunday night from 8 until 10 with the regular edition. And the rerun of Sunday's show should appear right here, 4 a.m. Friday morning, next week, here on WBAI New York. 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

0: Good morning, New York and New Jersey, as well as a great world beyond. This is Bob Henley, and this is the Friday edition of WBAI's Labor and Social Justice Drive Time News Magazine. What's going on? It's July 31st, 2026. Weed Jacobs is our broadcast engineer. It's 68 degrees in New York City, headed up to 83 degrees under clear skies right now, with a slight chance of rain this afternoon. For the weekend, our highs will be in the low 80s, but clouds dominate through Monday, with light rain likely on Sunday and Monday. The sun is back Tuesday and Wednesday. Overnight, The Guardian is reporting President Trump's war of choice with Iran continues to widen, with Saudi Arabia preparing for a sea and possible land invasion of central Yemen to break the chokehold the Houthis have on its oil exports via the southern Red Sea. Earlier this week, the United States and Saudi forces executed attacks in Iraq on Iranian-aligned militia elements inside Iraq, killing at least 20 people in retaliation for attacks on Saudi oil facilities. The U.S. has returned to attacking Iran. Earlier this week, Iran attacked U.S. military installations inside Jordan for the first time since the U.S. and Iran ceasefire, which fell apart more than 2 weeks ago. The same day, a drone attack hit a natural gas loading port on the Mediterranean Sea in Egypt. The Guardian said that the source of that attack remained undetermined. In Gaza, Al Jazeera is reporting the Gaza Board of Peace, created by President Trump, has declared that Hamas has agreed to a timeline to disarm in phases that would be coordinated with an Israeli withdrawal from Gaza. Just yesterday, the Jerusalem Post reported that Israel was demanding a complete disarmament of Hamas as a precondition for any withdrawal process. Last September, the International Association of Genocide Scholars formally declared that the Israeli government's prolonged military operation in Gaza, done in response to Hamas's October 7, 2023 terrorist attack, amounted to genocide. Over the two-year scorched earth campaign in Gaza, tens of thousands of civilians were killed, including women and children. The IAGS cited the IDF's systematic leveling of entire residential neighborhoods, as well as attacks on healthcare and educational facilities. The IAGS cited the actions of the Israeli government against Palestinians have included torture, arbitrary detention, and sexual and reproductive violence, deliberate attacks on medical professionals, humanitarian aid workers, and journalists, and the deliberate deprivation of food, water, medicine, electricity, essential to the survival of the population, adding that Israel forcibly displaced nearly all the 2.3 million Palestinians in the Gaza Strip multiple times and demolished more than 90% of the housing infrastructure in the territory, close quote. The use of the denial of food, water, and basic medical supplies has been widely documented. Despite an October U.S. brokered ceasefire in Gaza, Reuters report that over 1,100 Palestinians, mostly civilians, have been killed in IDF attacks, which Israel has justified by saying the targets pose a threat to their troops. Earlier this month, the news agency reported a family of six died in an Israeli attack. Tactics reminiscent of Gaza have been deployed during Israel's incursion into southern Lebanon, including the leveling of residential neighborhoods and the targeting of healthcare facilities. Since March, Israel's Lebanon offenses has killed more than 4,300 people, according to Lebanon's health ministry. Prime Minister Netanyahu has said the military action is necessary to counter attacks from Hezbollah. Overnight, despite a U.S.-brokered ceasefire in Lebanon, the Israeli military carried out a series of powerful detonations near Beaufort Castle, UNESCO World Heritage Site, according to Al Jazeera. This is the consistent pattern. Rhetoric and press releases about yet another Trump-brokered peace deal that provides actual cover for the violence to continue and hostilities to widen. This morning, I'll have a reporter's notebook on yesterday's City Hall rally calling for an end to the 24-hour home health care shifts that require live-in home health aides who care for the elderly and disabled around the clock, only to get paid for 13 hours. We'll get an update on the Legionnaires outbreak, which claimed another life this week. In our second hour, we'll hear from Ty Pinkins, who is running for the U.S. Senate in Mississippi. We'll finish up with an essential conversation with University of Massachusetts Professor Jamie Rowan about how ICE is increasingly using non-law enforcement databases from multiple civilian agencies to target people for arrest and detention on immigration charges. All that and your phone calls at 212-209-2877. But first, let's check in with the Public News Service.
1: Welcome to 2026 Talks, where we're following our democracy in historic times. American highways and roadways have been terrorized by unqualified illegal aliens dangerously driving big rigs. You have to have a knowledge, you have to have a talent for it, and these people don't have that.
2: President Donald Trump announced the new Freedom Haulers Initiative, a program to help veterans become truck drivers. It comes in response to an administration rule which terminated more than 200,000 commercial driver's licenses for immigrants with temporary status like refugees and asylum seekers and DACA recipients. Trump cites a series of high-profile crashes involving foreign-born drivers, though these make up less than 1% of total yearly accidents. The Department of Transportation will give eligible veterans expedited CDLs, and vets without experience will be eligible to receive training. While some companies and states are joining the program, it's uncertain if it can fill all the lost jobs. DACA recipients made up a fifth of the drivers impacted, more than 40,000 nationally. The administration is using unsubstantiated claims of voter fraud and non-citizen voting to demand passage of the Save America Act, a national voter ID law currently stalled in the Senate. President Donald Trump says he might try to push Senate Majority Leader John Thune out of that job for failing to get it passed. Don Palmer with the Conservative Heritage Foundation think tank agrees with Trump that the bill would preserve election integrity.
3: These are very good recommendations and reforms to strengthen the registration process and the accuracy of our voter rolls. It also allows for audits and increasing the integrity of voter registration databases, for example.
2: The SAVE Act only allows people to register or vote by presenting a passport or birth certificate. While some states require proof of citizenship to get a ballot, Arizona Secretary of State Adrian Fontes says the problem of documentation could unfairly disenfranchise many, notably Native Americans.
4: Do those tribal IDs count? They do in Arizona, but we've seen federal legislation introduced that would bar any of those first Americans from having their right to vote, if that's the proof that they have that they are U.S. citizens.
2: Trump might pull acting AG Todd Blanche's nomination for attorney general because of Republican holdouts. Retiring Texas Republican Senator John Cornyn says he'd support Blanche if changes are made to the immunity deal Trump got by settling a lawsuit against the IRS. Many Americans feel trapped by the current party system. A Gallup poll finds a record 45% of adults identify as political independents. That even though the Cook Political Report finds nearly 370 midterm House races are uncompetitive, often gerrymandered to benefit party incumbents. Dustin Wall with Fix Our House argues for proportional representation, the system often used in other countries. There, the number of seats won by each party reflects their respective vote totals. Wall points to New England, home to a sizable number of Republican voters, but with no GOP members in Congress.
5: Even though about 30 to 40% of New England is Republican, in a proportional system, Republicans would have real representation in New England. And it might be a different type of Republican. It'd be more like the kind of Mitt Romneys and Charlie Bakers that come from that area, a little more moderate.
2: I'm Edwin J. Vieira for Pacifica Network and Public News Service. 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
0: Thanks so much, Edwin. So yesterday, per normal, I try to keep office hours at City Hall at our desk there at least 2 days a week, and there was a significant showing of the No More 24 movement. For those of you who just, this is the first time you're hearing this, this is a unique situation in New York City where home health aides live in with individuals who are elderly or disabled, and these individuals are only paid, these agencies that employ them, are only paid for 13 hours. It's a unique arrangement that exists in New York City. There has been a grassroots movement that has grown up over, over I guess, a couple of years, but really come into focus over the last 6 or 7 months. And a group of them have embarked upon a hunger strike to dramatize their issue and, of course, put a lot on the line. The people that are involved with this are often older people themselves, primarily women of color, folks who are immigrants, who really serve and end up, you know, although they're so-called not on the clock, if they're sleeping and one of their charges, one of their patients has an episode, they have to spring into action. And this is for anyone who is been around with someone who's chronically ill and difficult, this can happen without a moment's notice. I have been looking at, the tent is right outside City Hall. There are, it's a blue, wrapped around a blue tarp. There's usually about 20 or 30 people there standing in support and solidarity. Councilmember Marte has introduced legislation to end the practice. There's been a lot of finger pointing. The folks within the, I would say, the Democratic Party establishment and even some folks within the union establishment have been saying the problem is up in Albany, that there needs to be a financial fix. Meanwhile, the folks on the ground outside City Hall will say, this is an abomination. The city needs to stand up in the city council and stop it. Mayor Mamdani expressed as a candidate support for ending this practice. I did, we helped put together this reporter's notebook from one of the campaigners who's there in solidarity with the hunger strikers. Go ahead, we play that.
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12: I'm speaking with.
13: I'm Lily. I'm a member of Youth Against Sweatshops and also with the Ain't I Woman Coalition.
0: Right, and you don't want to use your last name?
13: Lillian Chu.
0: Great. And so I see they have the hunger strikers were here before.
13: Yes.
0: I didn't see them for a while. And so why the renewed campaign today?
13: Yes. We had the hunger strike in April, and we had it for a week, and it was actually paused. It was paused because Speaker Julie Menin met with the Ain't I Woman Coalition, and in that meeting, she promised that she would submit this bill by mid-May. And so because of this verbal promise, hunger strikers decided to pause and to refocus their efforts on May Day actions and other actions to, like, you know, still put pressure on city council, but make sure that this bill is passed. May rolls around, no response, no submission of the bill. Julie Menin is dead silent on, like, pushing this bill. And so that's why we had a sit-in, actually, in these past 2 weeks. We had a sit-in in front of her Upper East Side penthouse. And that was leading into the hunger strike, which has started yesterday, and renewed hunger strike. We continued.
0: How many participants this time?
13: This time, 15.
0: And could you talk about, to someone who's just walking by, as so often happens, who has no idea, what is this all about? Give us the basics.
13: Yes. So, you know, hunger strikers, they work 24 hours. These home care attendants, they go to elderly or disabled patients' homes, and they do these overnight shifts. So the full 24 hours, stay there the whole time to take care of these patients. A lot of these times, these workers are not being paid for 11 hours that they're also there for. Because these agencies are saying, like, oh, you sleep for 8 hours, you have 3 hours of meal breaks. That adds up to 11 hours that you're not working. But, you know, talking to any of these workers, they'll tell you, I don't sleep for this whole time. I'm always on the clock. I'm at the patient's home. I'm never leaving the workplace for, like, these consecutive 2-3 days of these 24-hour shifts. I sometimes have to wake up and, like, make sure these patients don't get bed sores, because sometimes these are stroke patients. These are, like, patients.
0: And there are also people with chronic health issues,
13: yes,
0: who can have crisis in the middle of the night,
13: yes,
0: at which point you have to spring to action. That's very stressful.
13: Yeah, every little noise that, like, you hear, like, they always get up, check on the patients because it's their job. And, like, a lot of these workers say, like, even after they retired, they have stress and anxiety from every, like, little noise that they hear because of those 24-hour work shifts that they worked.
0: So help us. Who are these folks? Describe for us who's doing this work.
13: Yes. So a lot of these home care workers are immigrant women of color. You know, you see, like, you know, Chinese, Latino, Black workers. These are like the majority of these home care workers are these immigrant women of color that work these grueling 24-hour shifts.
0: So what would you say? There's been some mainstream labor organizations, political organized people in collective office will say the problem is with Albany. Mm-hmm. We need to fix the funding mechanism. Take your fight to Albany.
13: Yeah.
0: How do you push back on that?
13: Yeah, I mean, you know, we've actually been up to Albany to talk to, like, home care workers as well. And actually, interestingly enough, in Albany, in upstate, they don't have these 24-hour shifts. They enforce 12-hour shifts for home care workers and these agencies. It's only here in New York City that these home care agencies are allowed to, like, find these loopholes to enforce these, like, uphold these 24-hour shifts here in the city. So that's why we see this as, like, we need to implement, you know, this bill, this law in New York City here to make sure that these 24-hour shifts are not legal and they don't continue to exist here in New York City.
0: And so I understand that some agencies have already started moving in that direction, right?
13: Yes, yes. Yeah, some of these agencies, a lot of these agencies here in New York City already like are starting to implement these 12-hour shifts because they see what we're doing here. And these home care workers rising up and like standing up and fighting. But you know, we have these like big names like Chinese American Planning Council, United Jewish Council. These big like home care agencies are still implementing these 24-hour shifts because they can get away with it. You know?
0: And they also seem to have some very poignant individuals come forward who believe that if this didn't stay this way, they'd lose their care.
13: Yes, yes.
0: You must have sympathy for the anxiety those people are feeling.
13: Yeah.
0: The patients, the clients.
13: Yes, the patients, yeah. You know, one argument is like, oh, these patients might lose the care, but that's false because they're just essentially pitting workers against patients because the patients who receive these 24-hour care, it's like the workers suffer from these 24-hour care and they can't properly administer the care that these patients need. So both patients and these workers are suffering under this 24-hour workday model. And it's adamantly false that like they can cover these 24-hour shifts.
0: So I'm wondering, is also, pulling back a bit, isn't this scarcity model and the fact that we, on its face, if you were to be from another country,
13: yeah,
0: you'd say, oh, I thought America had labor laws. Like,
13: yeah,
0: it just intuitively, it seems so wrong.
13: It does, yeah. Intuitively, like, it should be illegal. Like, it shouldn't exist in your mind, but it does. And, like, they're finding ways to justify it. Finding increasingly, like, weird and, like, convoluted ways to justify the fact that it's very basic. That people should not be working 24 hours, period.
0: Well, it's in essence what we're saying too is it's the if someone's on it for 24 hours, we know from research, for instance, unrelated fields.
13: Yes.
0: When you talk about research that's been done in correction institutions,
13: yes,
0: forced overtime has been led, yes, to it's like working inebriated. That's what the,
13: yes,
0: data tells us.
13: Yes. You know, we've discussed with health professionals too that have come and joined us, and they said, you know, they look at these workers and like they gave the medical checks, and like some of them, like these workers display symptoms of post-traumatic stress disorder, PTSD, and like that's something tied with soldiers, you know, but these workers experience that even after they retired
0: because they care.
13: Yeah,
0: and the moral injury of feeling that you're part of a system, you're doing the best you can,
13: yes,
0: but that system doesn't respect you.
13: Yes, no. This healthcare system doesn't respect both the workers and disabled patients. And like, they don't respect, yeah.
0: So where is the mayor on this?
13: The mayor has not said anything about this publicly.
0: As a candidate, did he weigh in?
13: As a candidate on his campaign trail, he has joined one of our rallies and has publicly promised on video that he would end the 24-hour workday. After he has come into office, it has been radio silence from his office. We have not heard anything. He has not met with the workers. We have, you know, continuously on multiple occasions have asked him to come out and meet with the workers, talk with them at the very least, or like even show a verbal or public support.
0: Well, he went on that hunger strike with the Taxi Workers Alliance, I remember.
13: Yes, he did.
0: So he knows the technique.
13: Yes. I mean, he stated that that's how his career started in the first place. Hunger striking along with the taxi workers. But now, with the home care workers' hunger strike, he is nowhere to be seen.
0: How many folks does this include? Do you have a sense of the census? How many people? How many workers?
13: In the entire fight?
0: That are caught up in this issue?
13: Hundreds. Thousands.
0: Wow. Wow.
13: Yeah.
0: Thank you so much.
13: Thank you. Yeah.
0: Of course, that was really
7: cool.
13: Thank you.
0: Yeah, who is, okay. Yeah, that was Lillian Chu, who is with Youth Against Sweatshops, very passionate campaigner, certainly well read into it. Later after that interview, there was a significant show of some solidarity support, primarily with retired union workers. There, I would say, we saw retired UFT, RWDSU, active members, organization staff, analysts, individuals, I will say, people active in their union. We didn't see union leaders per se. It's a highly charged political issue right at this point. There was an impassioned address from Michelle Keller, who's president of the New York City Coalition of Labor Union Women. She's very much involved with the New York City Organization of Public Service Retirees. She came out of DC 37, 42 years with NYCHA. You probably heard her on Mario Pizzatola's program. Of course, the New York City Organization of Public Service Retirees knows about collective action. Those are the retired civil servants who've been fighting to make sure that the city keeps its promise that they have free health care. And that is something they've been fighting for, although the city did try to renege on that. So let's hear from Michelle.
7: Workers have dignified lives, and no one, but no one, should get comfortable cheating or ignoring us. We won't give more to earn less. No more 24.
14: No more 24!
7: Speaker Menon, where are you in all of this? March 5 months ago, you came face to face with home care workers, and you promised a timely resolution on Intro 303. You entertained a consent clause directing these workers to assume a conscious part of their own demise. Promises are made, promises must be kept.
15: Yes.
7: Labor is our voice. Listen to how Sojourner Truth in 1851 talked about this. She said, "Ain't I a woman?" They talk about this thing in their head. What's it called? Intellect. What's that got to do with women's rights or Negroes or even our Asian sisters today? If my cup won't hold but a pint and yours holds a quart, wouldn't you be mean not to let me have my little half measure of quart? If the first woman, Eve, the Lord ever made was strong enough to turn the world upside down alone. These women, together, ought to be able to turn it back and get it right side up right now. Yes. Now, Speaker Menon, Progressive Council, you promised. These women are asking to do it, and the men and you better let them have it. No more 24.
14: No more 24.
7: No more 24.
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7: No more 24.
0: Of course, that was Michelle Keller.
16: No more 24.
0: That was Michelle Keller, president of the New York City Coalition of Labor Union Women, very much active with the New York City Organization of Public Service Retirees. Michelle worked at NYCHA for 42 years, was very much involved in DC 37, and as you can tell, is a force of nature, of course. And I will say that it's nice to see so many retired union people out who have their retirement in place and made a living with the city of New York, but feel morally obligated to be present in the struggle for these, I'm trying to pin down the census number. It's that probably in the low thousands of people who find themselves in this situation where they're living in with the person that they often have a very dear relationship with, and they're only being paid 13 hours out of a 24-hour cycle. And yet they, as we heard from Lillian Chu, their sleep is never deep enough. They are constantly have to be on the alert for the event that their charge, that their patient have something happen. And then at a moment's notice, they have to spring into action. It's cruel. That's what it is. And it's unfortunate that we're not seeing labor leaders there, right, in the front of it, that we're seeing rank and file retirees. And yes, there's an argument to be made that there needs to be a fix with funding. Indeed, the entire situation in New York City and New York State with healthcare is a crime against humanity. Let's say what it is. It's all based on scarcity. If you're listening now, you know that profits are what matters when it comes to healthcare. We know that we live in a country where poverty is a fourth leading cause of death ahead of homicides. Before COVID, 800 people died a day prematurely. And that's a universe within that things like this are permitted to exist in New York City. I don't understand why the mayor doesn't issue perhaps just a statement or something to signal that it's on his radar. Because certainly back when he was a candidate and along his career leading up to being in the assembly, this kind of struggle of the Taxi Workers Alliance, if you're listening now and been listening for a while, you know about that struggle, a situation where the city of New York under Mayor Bloomberg just blew up the taxi industry. And that was an industry that the city made millions of dollars off of by selling medallions. It knew, thanks to reporting in the New York Times, you know this, the city knew they were inflated. And they permitted these drivers, many of them immigrants, to bundle their mortgages in with the payments and the medallions. And then we had top-level people from the Bloomberg administration go to work for Uber and Lyft. And then the whole thing blew up. And then once again, City Hall, the gates, the black wrought iron gates of City Hall became the front lines of a struggle when we saw a driver drive right up there and blow his head off. And then people started saying, oh, wait a minute, is there something unjust that happened here? And it's amazing what happens just outside the gates of City Hall. That's why it's important that we be present there, that you have a desk forward deployed there. If this kind of reporting means something to you, and the idea that you have a microphone and an observer like myself who've been around a few years, speaking to people, engaging with people, letting them have their say without any kind of corporate filter, then it's really going to be up to you to support it right now. 833-922-4692. 833-922-4692. I think if Ed is busy with other calls, or Danielle, leave your name, phone number, and the time to get back in touch, and we surely will. We haven't updated the total online yet. It's around $50,000. We had a little bit of a lull there. We need to make $200,000 over the next, I guess, 3 weeks. We have the tower rent. We're in the process of negotiating a contract with our SAG-AFTRA employees. We so value. We want to do right by them. But you're our shareholders, really. How this station goes, how this piece of history plays out, it's in your hands. Nobody else's. 833-922-4692. 833-922-4692. We're going to take a little musical break. And then we are going to be take a look, a little closer look now, at what's happening with the Legionnaires outbreak. The seventh person has died. Evidently, the city says there's no new cases, so there's some hope that the worst is behind us and the second outbreak in as many years. And we're going to try to look at, are there systemic things that we can be doing that to try to just not repeat the same mistakes that seem to happen in this arena? We're going to be speaking with Cameron Clark, who's a health justice and environmental justice organizer and medical student. He's been on before. He just really takes these complex scientific issues and breaks them down so we can understand how to make better policy. We'll be back on the other side.

0: When I Rise. This is Bob Henley. This is WBI Pacifica Labor Radio in New York City, 99.5 FM, and streaming live around the world at WBAI.org. We're grateful to have Cameron Clark back on. He's a health, housing, and environmental justice organizer and medical student. He was originally from Jersey City. Cameron studied health, education, and biology at Howard University in Washington, D.C., and subsequently earned master's degrees in social and public policy from the University of Oxford as a Rhodes Scholar. Cameron has worked in public health and health education at various levels at the Baltimore Health Department, Planned Parenthood, and Children's National Hospital. That great bio, and it's much longer, was written by Frenchie Davis, where, of course, Cameron appeared. Thanks so much for joining us. I know you're busy.
1: Thanks, Bob. I appreciate you having me.
0: All right, so we do have we did see that there was a seventh death now, and that's widely reported. The administration is saying that they believe the worst is behind us because no new cases have been reported. Does that square with your understanding of the public facts that we have?
1: Yeah, I think it does. Last I checked, the most recent positive case was, I believe, July 21st. So it's been, you know, a little over a week since we've had a new case. And I think this is sort of typical of the sort of curve in infections that we see with Legionnaires cases, where there's sort of a lag, you know, after somebody is infected before they start to exhibit symptoms. And so if you look at sort of graph of positive cases, you see that the curve has started to go down. And so, you know, typically, and as this was the case with the outbreak in Harlem last year, there was sort of a curve at where there was an uptake in infections, and then it sort of started to downslope as presumably the source has been controlled.
0: So how is it transmitted? If you can help us understand, how does it get? Because now it seems to be geographically related. It was on the Upper East Side. It certainly made headlines when it showed up in the Metropolitan Museum in public buildings. In fact, mm-hmm. The other outbreak, it was centered alarmingly in some city health facilities, right?
1: Yeah.
0: That last one. How does it move around? How does it go from place to place? How is it transmitted?
1: Yeah, so I think it's typically, there are two ways that we generally see Legionnaires' disease spreading in New York City. So the way that we're seeing right now is sort of a community spread event. So generally, you know, New York City has this, you know, system of a lot of cooling towers that are on the roofs of, like, typically large, you know, apartment buildings, residential buildings, commercial buildings, where they're, the cooling towers are essentially used to pump out some of that waste water after it's been used to cool the building. And so Legionnaires disease, or the Legionella bacteria that causes Legionnaires disease, likes to live in warm water, and the warm water is a lot of what you see in some of these air conditioning and these cooling towers. So when that water is sort of evaporated out through the exhaust of the system, it actually gets sprayed out into the community, aerosolized in the Legionella bacteria that's been growing in the warm conditions of those cooling towers, you know, all through, you know, January, February, March, all the way up until they turn on the cooling towers. When the systems finally get activated in the summer, then that's typically when you start to see those bacteria spread out into the community.
0: So if you have any questions about this, 212-209-2877, 212-209-2877, give us a call. Knowledge is power. And so, Cameron, I want to, in terms of trying to find a common thread through here, there seems to be the need to monitor these water cooling towers. And what I've been hearing is that we don't have sufficient personnel to do it. And that there was, I guess, this is throughout the city's workforce in the aftermath of COVID, they claimed the lives of 600 civil servants in a wide array of titles. Man, it blows your mind when you think about just working outside. One of the craziest things was local 983 DC 37 Joe Pulio's folks. These are people that are tow truck operators or drive around the homeless people, right? They they were responsible if people were literally on death's door. They'd bring their car to the emergency room, leave the car there in the way of the intake of the emergency room, and they would die and leave their car. And the tow truck driver would have to come unsuspectingly and be exposed and perish. So we lost like 600 civil servants. And these are the non-aligned health fields, like people just out and about. And then we also had a lot of people that were who are senior veteran people who may know some of the tricks of the trade. I'd imagine there's some ways to make a water tower look compliant, right? There's a way to fudge it a bit. Those people retired. Anybody that could see retirement went and left. And so we were at about 30,000 civil servants. Can you talk about the importance of inspection? And is that part of the problem that we need to be more vigilant?
1: Oh, absolutely. And I think that, this is really, this is fundamentally a problem of staffing at the end of the day. Prior to the outbreak last year, the staff of the sort of Legionella focus, the water ecologists and investigators was stood at around, at in the mid-20s. And that's to sort of oversee a city with more than 5,000 cooling towers. And so I think it's important to acknowledge that these investigators are not generally doing the inspections of these cooling towers, the remediations directly. This generally goes to the building owners and the building supervisors to do the inspections and the remediations themselves. And then the city comes behind and sort of checks their work and ensures that, the paperwork is up to date. And when there's a case of sort of like, community spread or some lapse, that's when the city inspection officials come in and verify that the building has been, disinfecting where appropriate. But, ultimately you're responsible for, regulating, more than 5,000, 5 to 6,000 by some counts, cooling towers and buildings where in a city where not everybody is necessarily interested in complying with, the letter or the spirit of the law. So it's a really challenging job, and it's especially challenging when you're, I believe the health department's at a staff of about 35. They hire a bunch of, I think, like about 10 or so additional staff after last year's outbreak, but that's still like an incredibly challenging job to be able to oversee, thousands and thousands of cooling towers.
0: And now, because of your range of expertise about community and public health, I'd be remiss if I didn't try to tie in this issue, this study by Professor Brady at University of Berkeley in California that I first came across at an event that's sponsored by Bishop Barber in Washington, where he identified that poverty was the fourth leading cause of death before COVID. Blew my mind. It's ahead of homicide. And it leads to 800 premature deaths before COVID. Is there some connection between Legionnaires taking a greater toll on communities where there's higher comorbidities, where we see more acute situations where people walking around chronically ill, are they more vulnerable?
1: Oh, absolutely, 100%. There's so many correlations between, all the different social and socioeconomic factors that'll make folks more vulnerable to all the other causes of mortality that we're vulnerable to in this city, and the ones that cause somebody to be susceptible to Legionnaire's disease. So, you think when you think about sort of the trajectory of somebody that might get infected with Legionnaire's disease, think about somebody who might be, living in a building where they're, unstably housed, where they don't feel secure, in their living situation. Maybe they don't feel comfortable going to their landlord or their super and complaining about some of the conditions. Maybe they've, maybe noticed that there's sort of deficiencies with maintenance elsewhere in the building. So maybe, there's not even necessarily trust that, the cooling towers are going to be inspected and maintained the way that they should be. And then they, potentially come down with, what they think is maybe a flu or, you know, COVID or some other, because Legionnaires' disease can kind of mimic those symptoms. But because, you know, maybe their health insurance is absent or it's insufficient, they think maybe I don't go to the doctor. Maybe I don't go to the ED. Maybe I don't go to urgent care. They don't get tested. And, you know, maybe they have comorbidities. Maybe they have, you know, whether that's, you know, cancer, HIV, some other immunosuppressive condition, they're on immunosuppressing medications. That all sort of combines to like a constellation of factors that make somebody extremely, extremely vulnerable to, you know, suffering some of the worst consequences of these Legionnaires' disease infections, which we see, you know, which we saw in Harlem last year and which we're seeing, unfortunately, on the Upper East Side this year.
0: Calls, you got questions, you live in a building you're concerned about, 212-209-2877, 212-209-2877. Widening out a bit to your public health expertise, I'm just wondering, we are at this point where we have a federal government that is openly hostile to science, right? And this is something that we're seeing. Whether it be Dr. Fauci, you know, in the crucible right now, we saw across the country during COVID, local public health officials having to leave their job. It became politicized. And so even here, we had some very important hearings that were held by Liz Shulman, Councilmember Liz Shulman, with the Health Committee. They featured Dr. Martin, who is now the new health commissioner, talking about the decline in vaccine take-up among households with young children. And now we're seeing an increase in measles, and it was on its way to being eradicated. Can you talk about how this skepticism about science and expertise that's being expressed through the federal government? I mean, we're seeing fewer PhD candidates. We're seeing really the unraveling from the federal government down. What does this do to public health professionals like yourself? It must make your job much harder.
1: Oh, absolutely. And, you know, I'm somebody who's, you know, always motivated from sort of the side of, you know, the working folks and their perspective. And I think that, you know, public health officials have a responsibility to make, you know, their messaging easy to understand, clear and consistent where possible. But I think that, you know, that job is only becomes even more challenging when you're dealing with, you know, maybe you're contending with mixed messages from the FDA or the CDC, where they're saying, you know, the opposite of what, you know, established public health research and science says that you should be communicating. So it puts you in a really, really challenging position where, you know, maybe the federal government is saying, we don't really need to think about vaccines. We don't really need to think about, you know, testing our food, testing like our water, testing our, you know, our vegetables for, you know, all of the different parasites that are going around. And then, you know, expecting folks to trust, you know, local public health officials when they're trying to communicate, you know, what it is or is not appropriate. And I'm somebody who had, you know, I had a lot of issues, and it's one of the reasons that I got involved with last year's public health communication on, you know, sort of the outbreak in Harlem about whether, you know, whether the was inconsistency on the zip codes that were alerted. There was not really a lot of clear guidance on what precautions folks who might be vulnerable should be taking. And I think it's, you know, ultimately it's because, you know, Legionnaires' disease is not like a lot of the diseases that we deal with, whether it's, you know, COVID, where it's communicable person to person. Legionnaires' disease is not, there has not been a documented case of Legionnaires' disease being spread from a person to a second person via coughing or sneezing or any sort of typical transmission. It's largely sort of a source, an environmental source. So whether that's a cooling tower, water tower, fountain, jacuzzi, you know, shower head, to a person, typically somebody who's, you know, immunocompromised. And, you know, the precautions that you have to take are largely around sort of building maintenance. That's the main thing, the way that you protect yourself. There's not something where you can necessarily, you know, put a mask on or social distance and protect yourself from getting sick.
0: And so I do want to get to the symptoms that we should look for, but I want to take, we have a caller calling in, and there are our shareholders. Caller, where are you calling from? What's on your mind, and what's your name?
2: Oh,
0: Go
2: that's
0: ahead.
2: me. Hello, Bob. This is Ayush Kuvarikwa on the air, and I have been trying to get in touch with you. I am a blind elder. I am currently in a rehab and nursing facility on the Upper East Side, which is in the zip code of that was reported as one of the places. I've been trying to get home people here. I'm having help from finally after being held hostage here for some 20 months. And the people in the disability community who are the ones who are helping me to get home. And my apartment, my Mitchell Lama co-op, is just 8 blocks away from here. I'm on the facilities on East 79th Street. And I was concerned when I heard and I found out that our building was affected. And how could I find out? But we have had a change in building management. How can I, would it be 311 or something? How can I find out what the current true status of the building? I heard through someone that there were some people affected in our building because I was coughing a lot. My two other neighbors in the room had been coughing, and here I am finally within the next maybe couple of months and supposed to go back home. There's still some pieces that need to be put in place because I am blind. I never had home health care. I never needed to, but I have to deal with all of that. So I'm wondering, how do I find get independent information about the status of my building?
0: Yeah. Well, first of all, let me tell you that I want you to write down, because I'm so glad that you connected with this, GM, General Manager.
2: Right. My GM problem, Bob, is I have another problem. I don't have here. I only have this phone I'm talking to you on that a volunteer helped me get, and money is taken out every month. I don't have any
0: okay,
2: money.
0: Okay, so maybe the engineer will get. What I want to do is if there's a way that we can reach you, I'm going to, of course,
2: yes,
0: we have Cameron on.
2: I want to give my number so that you can connect with me. I also was trying to connect with Reggie because
0: Reggie Johnson.
2: I haven't been on the internet for long years now because a number of reasons. But anyway, I think he's responsible for bringing us the program Tectonic. And
0: right.
2: I do need to get the email address. And there was somebody on there, a woman, very knowledgeable, who was talking about SAFE. I have security issues. My late husband was in the intelligence service. That's one of the ways I ended up here. I was having a traumatic experience right in my own place.
0: So you have a number of things. We want to be in touch with you. I'm so glad you reached out. But most importantly, because you've raised this issue, there are a lot of people's mind right now about how do I know the building is safe. If you'd be kind enough to get our callers' phone number offline, and then
2: yes.
0: Cameron, could you give Baruka an answer to where do you get reliable information about the status of your building?
1: Yeah, no, absolutely. I think that, I think 311 would definitely be a good initial spot to call, particularly if you're somebody who, doesn't really have access to internet or it's challenging to access websites. But the city does maintain sort of a database of buildings generally in their inspection condition for the purposes of this specific outbreak. If you go to sort of like the New York City Department of Health website, they've been issuing sort of regular press releases about both the buildings that have tested positive for Legionnaires' disease, and then subsequently, like whether those buildings have been remediated and whether the disinfection has been completed for the Legionnaires' disease if they tested positive.
0: And so, Cameron, just before you go, do you feel that there's been an improvement in transparency and performance between Mayor Eric Adams and the Mamdani administration?
1: Yeah, I mean, the bar was low, but I think there has been, I believe, like an improvement in terms of, you know, the transparency. I think, you know, one of the things that we actually had to advocate for, and city officials in Harlem were during the Harlem outbreak were initially reluctant to give us, was sort of the addresses of the buildings that were impacted. So that had not been sort of like standard city practice prior to the Harlem outbreak of sort of publishing data about which buildings actually tested positive for Legionnaires' disease. And that was sort of a precedent that was set in Harlem, and that's one that they've been following through on in the Upper East Side outbreak. One of the other sort of challenges that we're navigating is what we're seeing right now is sort of these cases, but what we have not yet identified is the matched genetic sequence of the exact bacteria that are sort of colonizing folks who are infected to the building source. So wow. we

0: It was centered at public health facilities, at health and hospitals facilities. That was what was so, I think, disconcerting.
1: Oh, absolutely. And, I think that there was a bill that was passed, this year, last year, about sort of, improving the testing frequency for Legionnaires' disease, increasing it from what was 90 days to every 30 days, requiring buildings to test and remediate if necessary. But, again, as we mentioned, these are responsibilities that still just fall to the building owners. Whether you're asking them to do it every 30 days or 90 days or 15 days or every day, it really doesn't make a difference if the building owners are not being held accountable by city officials to the testing
0: Well, and
1: frequency.
0: if it's a city municipal facility,
1: Exactly.
0: leadership in action. Before you go, I just want to have someone with your amazing resume. What difference would it make in terms of health if we had something like the New York Health Act, universal health care for everybody?
1: Oh my goodness, it would be transformative, Bob. It would be, so much of the morbidity that comes from these outbreaks is from folks, who are exhibiting symptoms, not going in to get tested, because, either they're confusing it with sort of like another one of the many infections that are going around these days, or because they're scared of like, potentially having like a false positive. Or, having something that's not actually Legionnaires' disease and then being hit with a, $1,000 hospital bill for something that ultimately ended up being nothing. So if we had a system where folks had universal health care, where they had no fee for services at the point of care, where they could go in without fear of, having sort of an economically, financially devastating bill for just wanting to make sure that they're safe. Then that would improve, our utilization. It would be able to encourage so many folks to go in, as soon as they're exhibiting symptoms, as soon as they're concerned, rather than, we have so many folks, particularly in our most vulnerable communities, that are delaying treatment, delaying screening, delaying care, because, the real fear that they have is not necessarily Legionnaires' disease. The real fear that they have is, not being able to pay their medical bills, being evicted from their homes, not being able to afford whatever the testing and the treatment that they might need ends up costing.
0: My goodness, I couldn't have said it. You just did that extemporaneously with no notes. I can't want to thank you so much. Cameron Clark is a health, housing, and environmental justice organizer and medical student, and he's done so much work on this issue of Legionnaires' disease. Thank you so much, Cameron. I got to have you back, man.
1: Yeah,
0: We
1: no, I
0: got to get it
1: appreciate
0: before.
1: you.
0: So, when are you going to be called doctor? When does that happen?
1: I'm applying for residency right now, so I'm graduating this upcoming spring. So, hopefully in May we'll be able to do that.
0: That, thank you so much. That's Cameron Clark. We'll be back on the other side. We're going to talk. We're going to go down to Mississippi and talk to Ty Pinkins, who's running for the Senate in Mississippi. How's that going?

0: We at WBAI are reaching out to you, our listeners, volunteers, and members, to step up with us as we work toward complete stability for our Pacifica network and WBAI radio station. 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That's the BAI buddy at WBAI.org.
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0: Good morning, New York and New Jersey, as well as the great world beyond. This is Bob Henley, and this is the Friday edition of WBAI's Labor and Social Justice Drive Time News Magazine, What's Going On. It's July 31st, 2026. Wee Jacobs is our broadcast engineer. It's 69 degrees in New York City, headed up to 83 degrees under clear skies right now, with a slight chance of rain this afternoon. For the weekend, our highs will be in the low 80s, but clouds dominate through Monday, with light rain likely on Sunday and Monday. The sun is back Tuesday and Wednesday. Overnight, The Guardian is reporting President Trump's war of choice with Iran continues to widen, with Saudi Arabia preparing for a sea and possible land invasion of central Yemen to break the chokehold the Houthis have on its oil exports via the southern Red Sea. Earlier this week, the United States and Saudi forces executed attacks on Iraq on Iranian-aligned militia elements inside Iraq, killing at least 20 people in retaliation for attacks on Saudi oil facilities. The U.S. has resumed attacks on Iran. Earlier this week, Iran attacked U.S. military installations inside Jordan for the first time since the U.S. and Iran ceasefire, which fell apart more than 2 weeks ago. The same day, a drone attack hit a natural gas loading port on the Mediterranean Sea in Egypt. The Guardian said that the source of that attack remained undetermined. In Gaza, Al Jazeera is reporting that Gaza Board of Peace, created by President Trump, has declared that Hamas has agreed to a timeline to disarm in phases that would be coordinated with an Israeli withdrawal from Gaza. Just yesterday, the Jerusalem Post reported that Israel was demanding a complete disarmament of Hamas as a precondition for any withdrawal process. Last September, the International Association of Genocide Scholars formally declared that the Israeli government's prolonged military occupation in Gaza, done in response to the Hamas October 7th, 2023 terrorist attacks, amounted to genocide. Over the two-year scorched earth campaign in Gaza, tens of thousands of civilians were killed, including women and children. The IAGS cited the IDF's systematic leveling of entire residential neighborhoods, as well as attacks on healthcare and educational facilities. The IAGS cited that, quote, actions of the Israeli government against Palestinians have included torture, arbitrary detention, and sexual and reproductive violence, deliberate attacks on medical professionals, humanitarian aid workers and journalists, and the deliberate deprivation of food, water, medicine, and electricity essential to the survival of the population, close quote, adding that Israel forcibly displaced nearly all the 2.3 million Palestinians in the Gaza Strip multiple times and demolished more than 90% of the housing infrastructure in the territory. The use of the denial of food, water, and basic medical supplies has been widely documented. Despite an October U.S.-brokered ceasefire in Gaza, Reuters reports that 1,100 Palestinians, mostly civilians, have been killed in IDF attacks, which Israel is justified by saying the targets posed a threat to their troops. Earlier this month, the news agency reported a family of six died in an Israeli strike. Tactics reminiscent of Gaza have been deployed during Israel's incursion into southern Lebanon, including the leveling of residential neighborhoods and the targeting of healthcare facilities. Since March, Israel's Lebanon offenses have killed more than 4,300 people, according to Lebanon's health ministry. Prime Minister Netanyahu has said the military action is necessary to counter rocket attacks from Hezbollah. Overnight, despite a U.S.-brokered ceasefire in Lebanon, the Israeli military carried out a series of powerful detonations near Beaufort Castle, a UNESCO World Heritage Site, according to Al Jazeera. This is a consistent pattern. Rhetoric and press releases about yet another Trump-brokered peace deal that actually provides cover for the violence to continue and hostilities to widen to other countries. So this morning, we are going to get a chance to check in with Ty Pinkins, who is running for the U.S. Senate in Mississippi, also has a very prestigious military background. We'll finish up with an essential conversation with University of Massachusetts Professor Jamie Rowan about how ICE is increasingly using non-law enforcement databases from multiple civilian agencies to target people for arrest and detention on immigration charges. But first, let's check in with the Pacifica Global News Desk.
1: From across the nation and around the world, for Pacifica Headlines, I'm Jesse Lent. The loved ones of three Palestinians killed Wednesday in a pair of Israeli airstrikes cry out as the deceased's remains are brought to a hospital in Gaza. Footage courtesy of the Associated Press. President Donald Trump said talks in Cairo between mediators and Hamas leaders on Thursday have led to a phased disarmament agreement in Gaza. But according to Reuters, a Hamas official described the deal as a draft, and U.S. officials said Israel was skeptical the Palestinian militant group would surrender its weapons. Today, the Board of Peace reached a historic agreement for the complete disarmament of Hamas and all other armed groups in Gaza, read a social media post from the president, which added that the disarmament would come in phases. This is a monumental step towards lasting peace and security, Trump continued. A Hamas source told Reuters the, quote, draft agreement stipulates that heavy weapons would only be stored and kept under the control of a Palestinian administration, and the weapons cannot be transferred to Israel. A member of the Hamas delegation told Al Jazeera that implementation would be conditioned on Israel implementing its part of the deal, including the withdrawal of its forces from Gaza. The National Committee for the Administration of Gaza, or the NCAG for short, a transitional body mandated by the UN to oversee day-to-day operations in the Gaza Strip, is tasked with overseeing the future administration of the city under the U.S.-backed peace deal. The body issued a statement welcoming the implementation of a roadmap to disarm Hamas. After years of conflict, destruction, and uncertainty, the priority today is to translate this progress into practical steps that have a tangible impact on citizens' daily lives, read a statement the body's leadership posted on X, affirming that they are, quote, in full readiness to assume their responsibilities. According to Al Jazeera reporter Hani Mahmoud, many Palestinians in Gaza are cautiously upbeat, with one man asking him if it was possible they would not see any more drone attacks and whether it would be safe to walk his kids to their summer camp. That day for many will still have to wait, as the news outlet reports an Israeli drone strike this morning on the Karama area north of Gaza City. Iranian state media announced today that the bodies of five members of the Islamic Revolutionary Guard Corps killed in joint U.S.-Saudi strikes in Iraq this week have been returned. Roughly two-thirds of U.S. adults say the war with Iran has not been worthwhile, according to a poll conducted by the Associated Press and NORC Center for Public Affairs Research. That includes the vast majority of Democrats and Independents, as well as about 37% of Republicans. Yesterday, the Senate again narrowly rejected an effort to limit President Trump's Iran war powers. The resolution, brought by New York Democratic Senator Kirsten Gillibrand, lost by 49 votes to 50. Three Republicans voted in favor of it. Spain and Morocco reinforced the border fence of the Spanish enclave of Ceuta today and appeared to have halted mass crossings after an estimated 49,000 people arrived by sea and land in a single day, with at least 19 dead bodies found in the water, according to Reuters. The mass crossing into Ceuta, a Spanish-held spit jutting into the Mediterranean Sea from Morocco, reportedly caused division across Europe, with Italy threatening to suspend the EU's internal open border scheme. Speaking from a beach in Ceuta just after successfully swimming from Morocco, Salad and Suleiman told the AP it was the tough economic conditions that pushed them to leave their home country and make the dangerous swim to Spain.
2: We don't have a good medicine, and we don't have a good teachers, and it's a bad life in Morocco. That's why we get swimming to here.
3: These people, it's come from Spain because it doesn't do that there. No work.
1: And Christine Wansley, the mother of Nolan Wells, called for justice for her son at the National Urban League annual conference in Nashville yesterday. The 18-year-old Mississippi College freshman and a group of friends took a boat out to Horn Island, a barrier island a few miles off the Mississippi Gulf Coast, for the July 4th holiday. Wells' friends, his phone, and his keys returned that day. He did not. Instead, after a missing persons search that received national attention, his body was found on the island on July 6th. Those are the latest Pacifica headlines for the Pacifica Network. I'm Jesse Lent.
0: Thanks so much, Jesse. Well, it's great to invite back to these microphones Ty Pinkins. I'm going to read from his bio. He's truly a son of the Mississippi Delta, born and raised in the small town of Rolling Fork, a decorated veteran of the U.S. military. He served in active duty for 21 years, including three combat tours, culminating in over 36 months of war. For his actions in combat, he was awarded the Bronze Star. He is a former communications aide to President Barack Obama and the author of 23 Miles and Running, My American Journey from Chopping Cotton in the Mississippi Delta to Sleeping in the White House. It goes on for several paragraphs, all of it true, as I can attest to, having met Ty before. Thanks for joining us.
4: Hey, Bob. So good. Happy to be on with you.
0: Right. And again, you were on, you've been at this once before. We met at a conference, one of the side meetings of the Democratic National Convention in Chicago.
4: Seems like yesterday.
0: It does, but oh, so much has happened. And so where are you in the narrative line now? Are you looking back at your primary? Are you going into a primary? Where are you in the number line?
4: Well, we're past the primary, and I didn't participate in the primary because I'm running as an independent this year. So we have a Democrat in the race for United States Senate. We have a Republican and myself being the independent, and we are we're deep into it now. We're 8 months in with 3 months to go.
0: Wow, that is an interesting scramble that's going on there.
4: So
0: can you talk about the how you that all played out? That's interesting. I haven't seen much written about how that came to be.
4: Well, I switched to become an independent about a year ago, a little over a year ago, because I came to the conclusion after working within the Democratic Party, running as a Democratic candidate, that frankly, both parties have failed us. The Republican Party in Washington has failed us, and the Democratic Party in Washington has failed us. And unless and until we deal with this issue of money in our politics, all the money, the millionaires and billionaires that are buying our candidates, buying our elected leaders, and start sending independents to Washington who are not dependent upon the money that's in our politics, we're not going to see any change.
0: And so one of the things that I've observed about this is at the time I was calling around to people I know with the Democratic National Committee and just raising the profile of your campaign. Mm-hmm. And didn't have, you know, just as a journalist making inquiries. So, and then there was this attitude that I got, well, our numbers tell us that he can't win. Mm-hmm. And so there was an attitude like, we're not going to put money in a race. And so what seems to happen over time, having studied and done some reporting on this, and this was one of the points of this rural conference that was at the Democratic National Convention, and I remember Teresa Purcell, who was one of the conveners at that event, and is now talk about how things have moved. She's now our rural affairs editor for our national program. Mm-hmm. We Decide, America at the Crossroads. And what we have found is that in so much of America, in so many rural counties, and in states that have a strong rural county presence, the Democratic Party is non-existent.
4: Oh, absolutely.
0: Can you talk about that, like how that came to pass and what it means for someone like yourself who's had a life of public service and wants to serve?
4: Right. Well, that's specifically the situation in Mississippi, where we're a rural state, and the state is 38% African-American, and most of those African-Americans vote Democrat is 57% white, and most of those white people vote Republican. But the Democratic Party has been absent in this state for so long that they really have no foundation to support candidates in the state, which is why you don't get a lot of young people stepping forward to run as candidates in the Democratic Party. And then when you get people like myself who has spent a lifetime in public service that does run, the party doesn't have the resources to actually support that candidate to run. And it hurts voters, which is why I think that my candidacy as an independent in Mississippi is so important. And here's a data point that will interest you. A Democratic candidate for United States Senate has not won a United States Senate race in Mississippi since 1982.
0: Wow.
4: That was 44 years ago. Since then, there have been 15 United States Senate races in Mississippi, and the Democrat has lost all 15. That's a pattern. That's a pattern.
0: Yes, it is.
4: And so I think that we have to try something different in Mississippi. And I think Mississippi offers a unique opportunity to send an independent to Washington, D.C. And I'm not alone. I'm a veteran and I'm running as an independent. But there are five other veterans running as independents for U.S. Senate around this country. You have Dan Osborne in Nebraska. You have Todd Achilles in Idaho, Brian Biggs in South Dakota, a guy in Montana, and a gentleman in Colorado. All of us are running as independents for United States Senate, and all of us are veterans. And we have one goal. What we want to do is deny either party a majority in the United States Senate. Right now, the Senate is split 53-47, 53 Republicans, 47 Democrats, if you include the two independents, Bernie Sanders and Angus King. If just a few of us win, because we're all running against Republicans, now the Republican Party doesn't have a majority, the Democratic Party doesn't have a majority, and both parties have to work with those independents in the middle to start tackling issues like overturning Citizens United, banning our elected officials from buying, selling, and trading stock, passing universal health care. We don't get there unless we send independents to Washington, because the two parties have shown us that they can't do it alone.
0: Well, I haven't read about this in the New York Times or Politico. What? Mm-hmm. I haven't heard about this. This seems fairly significant.
4: Surprise, surprise. Surprise, surprise. But they want, and I think what when you say that you haven't heard or read about this in those news media outlets, I think it's a disservice to Americans. It's a disservice to people in Mississippi and voters in those states when media outlets don't report that you literally have six veterans that are running as independents to try to save this democracy, and folks don't know about it. And this has been going on for over a year now.
0: Well, and so people would say, so why is someone with a resume like yours, and it's a powerful one, on the local air of Pacifica WPI Radio? Now we understand. You got to get the word out. And right. So let's pull back a little bit, because you did really in your last campaign, I got to all the counties, and that's a big deal, just tactically. And you found some amazing things back then, some tragic things. And since then, actually from being engaged in covering you, it put me in the mindset of applying some of the analysis you had as I did my reporting around the country. And for instance, I informed by your observations about the collapse of maternity care, about the collapse of obstetric care. We had a story just now in our local air, the New York Nurses Association, bringing it to our attention on the border of Canada and New York and Ogdensburg, a maternity ward getting ready to close down. I learned that over a thousand counties, a third of America's counties, have no maternity ward, hear me now, or obstetric clinician in the United States of America. Now, you found that out, and you were telling me about people, moms to be traveling these distances and having terrible outcomes as a consequence, that we can't even have consensus on this basic care to bring in another generation.
4: Here's the tragedy. We live in a country that sends money to countries that have universal health care. We live in a country where we have a Congress that's attempted to pass universal health care on 17 different occasions over the last 20 years, and it's failed every single time. And in 17 times over 20 years, universal health care has been put forth in this country, in Congress, and it's failed every single time. And it affects states like Mississippi with the highest rate of infant mortality and maternal mortality in this country, which means that when a woman gets pregnant in Mississippi, particularly a black woman, she has a higher probability of her or her baby passing away in the subsequent 12 months than any other state in this country. But we can't expand Medicaid in a state like Mississippi because we have a Republican government that doesn't think that it makes sense to do that in a state with the highest rate of diabetes, the highest rate of heart disease, the highest rate of infant mortality and maternal mortality in this country, which is why I tell people we don't get to universal health care, true universal health care, without sending independents to Washington, D.C.
0: And so I would be remiss with that powerhouse resume of being on the front lines of so much of what's happened in America, around the world, and the post 9/11 posture, which was certainly forward leaning. And I want to, you know, we're coming up on the 25th anniversary of the 9/11 attack, of course. And here, for those of us in New York, the loss of life, as you may know, is continued because the US EPA said the air was safe to breathe. The subsequent Inspector General report in 2003 found that they misrepresented the air quality and suppressed the data that showed that it was seriously off the charts. And we now have lost close to 400 firefighters. We lost 343 on the day of the attack. And so our listener audience is continuing to pay. Thousands more have died from the healthcare effects. Subsequent to the 9/11 attack, this country went on a kind of further notice approach to how it conducted itself. And it was bipartisan. President Bush, President Obama had very much the same worldview. There was continuity there. Has there been sufficient reflection? I remember reading very closely John Sopko, who was the special master in charge of looking at Afghanistan, a congressionally appointed position. And he was sending warning signals to anyone paying attention about the way that the Afghani corrupt situation was resulting in so many resources being bled off supporting the Taliban. And then, of course, President Biden presented with no good options, basically having to withdraw to end the longest war. Have we learned the lessons that we needed to learn from that? Because now we see caught up in this conveyor belt to hell right now in the Middle East. I mean, you read the dispatch. I mean, we're all over the place. What's going on, Todd?
4: Well, clearly we haven't learned the lesson. But what we have learned is we have a Congress that's capitulated to the executive branch and can't fulfill their constitutional obligation as the third co-equal branch of government. When we have right now, we're tied up in Iran. Now we are getting sucked into issues that are taking place in Iraq again. And also getting sucked into what's going on in Jordan. So we have issues that are, we have serious issues that are going on, but we have a United States Senate and a United States House of Representatives that can't hold the executive power, the executive branch accountable using the tools and resources that the American people give them through the Constitution, namely the War Powers Act. And I think, again, I keep going back to this. It's a broken record. Unless and until we send veterans, not veterans, independents to Washington, D.C., we are going to continue to deal with this issue of our Congress not being able to perform their duties.
0: And so one of the things that's happened, though, and I think the January 6th event, certainly, we saw the Confederate flag inside the rotunda. That didn't happen during the Civil War. They held the line outside. No. And we've seen a subsequent attack on the Federal Civil Service. Americans, the AFG union that represents close to 800,000 civil servants. These are the people, Ty, who overnight are turning our veterans so they don't get bed sores. These right. are the people. And many of them, a third of them, veterans, right, in mm-hmm. the civil service. Such a direct attack on the on the union movement and civil service, and even veterans themselves. I mean, at a loss, it does seem that the federal government at this point is one man's organization. I never thought I'd live long enough to see that, but something's happened here. And you're right that it appears that the U.S. Senate is dysfunctional to the point that they can sure fit in a stock trade, but they do not seem to be able to hold the Pentagon accountable. And I'll give you an example of where Senator McCain, I guess we lost some forward deployed Green Berets in Niger at one point. And Senator McCain was honest. Why did we miss that honesty? When he said, I didn't know we had troops there. And that's the point to which that right. the U.S. Senate doesn't even know. How do we, I mean, I guess the question here is, we now have, they want over a $1.5 trillion budget for the military. Mm-hmm. We're randomly blowing up boats in the Caribbean that we say are drug runners. How do we get that accountability back?
4: We already see that the two parties can't hold the executive branch accountable. They can't and they won't because of the amount of money that's poured into our politics, specifically by organizations like AIPAC. We have a very, very unhealthy relationship with the government of the country of Israel. And we have to say that out loud. We have to acknowledge that we have an unhealthy relationship with the government of that country through AIPAC because it invests so much money into our elected officials. Their hands are tied and they can't make decisions on behalf of the American people because organizations like AIPAC have them tied up, which is why I don't accept money from millionaires, billionaires, super PACs, lobbyists, nor AIPAC. And I say it out loud. And until we start to send people, until voters start to send people or candidates to Washington that acknowledge and prove that they don't accept money from organizations like AIPAC, our Congress our United States Senate is going to continue to be tied up to the degree where it can't hold our executive branch accountable. And we find ourselves in wars like we are in Iran right now. We all know that the reason Donald Trump has gotten us into this conflict in the Middle East is because of his relationship with Benjamin Netanyahu. We all know that. And you can tie that all the way back to the relationship that AIPAC has to so many of our elected leaders. Both of my candidates and both of my opponents in the race that I'm running right now are tied to AIPAC in some fashion. Cindy Highsmith, the Republican, has accepted nearly $500,000 from AIPAC. And my Democratic opponent, Scott Colomb, was recruited by the man who's accepted $1.5 million from AIPAC, Chuck Schumer.
0: And so one of the things about this is that we do notice that we even see American practitioners who are involved with the politics business, who are consultants, and getting involved with foreign races. This is another thing. Like, there's a whole thing that's going on where they get involved with supporting candidates overseas. And then we see even in the United States where President Trump expresses preferences for individuals who are running for office in other countries. I mean, can you talk about that posture where I think it's disrespectful to the process of these sovereign nations, but it then gets you involved with this thing of these, and at the same time, international institutions like the UN, Trump is trying to dismantle things like the World Health Organization. And so it's creating this world where it's like a bunch of comic book characters are running the world. Mm-hmm. These oligarchs that are funding these villains. But that seems to be what is holding the geopolitical balance right now.
4: Well, I think it's a deterioration of democracy because of the lack of leadership that exists in some of these places. And I think it starts it's partly in our White House, where we have people who are making uninformed and illogical decisions on the international stage, and it's affecting people all around the world.
0: And I guess also the sense of getting people, how do you get people who are at this point just oversaturated, who feel so disillusioned by the two-party system? Is that something you encounter where people like it doesn't matter whether they feel disempowered?
4: Well, I think that's part of the reason why we complain about the voter turnout in elections in our country, why they're so low. That's part of the reason that takes place, because people are disillusioned. This country today, 47% of Americans consider themselves independents. Only 27% consider themselves Republicans, and 27% consider themselves Democrats, according to a CNN poll and a recent Gallup poll. And when you talk about people being disillusioned, I think the only way that we can get people, or one of the few ways we can get people around that, is what I'm trying to do now, is I tell people that I do not accept money from millionaires and billionaires. I tell people I don't accept money from organizations like AIPAC, and I show them. One of the repercussions to that is you don't have the money to compete with people who actually accept the money. But in my case, my theory is you have to show the American people, in my case in Mississippi, that you have a different option. You have a third option, and it's up to voters to see it and take advantage of it.
0: I just want to, how do folks get in touch with you?
4: My website is typinkins.com, T-Y-P as in Paul, I-N-K-I-N-S.com. All my social media handles are at typinkins.
0: So do you think that you could help me corral your fellow independent candidates that are being underreported on, and see if we can give you national exposure?
4: Well, we've been trying that for months.
0: You didn't call me, Ty. Come on.
4: We've been trying to get on national news outlets for months, emailing, calling, and it's like it's a slam door in the face. Even when our opponents are showing up on their stations, they won't let us come on. And we've been working together at this.
0: Well, you know, we want to give you an opportunity to make sure that you have an opportunity to share this, I think, a central message. Thank you so much, Ty Pinkins. Ty Pinkins, born and raised in the small town of Rolling Fork, a decorated veteran of the U.S. military, served on active duty for 21 years, including 3 combat tours, culminating over 36 months at war. For his actions in combat, he was awarded the Bronze Star. He's a former communications aide to President Barack Obama and the author of 23 Miles and Running, My American Journey from Chopping Wood in the Mississippi Delta to Sleeping in the White House. Thanks so much, Ty. We'll be in touch soon. We're back on the side with Professor Jamie Rowan, and we'll try to figure out what is going on with ICE using all of these civilian databases that aren't supposed to be used for law enforcement. We'll be back on the other side.

0: When I Rise. You're listening to WBAI Pacifica Labor Radio in New York. This is Bob Henley, your 99.5 FM. We're streaming live on WBAI.org. We are in pledge drive mode. We had a great day yesterday. We need you to call 833-922-4692. 833-922-4692. If Danielle or Ed are busy with other calls, we sure hope they are, leave your name, phone number, and a good time to get back in touch. We need to get to $200,000 in the next 3 weeks. We had a big boost yesterday. An anonymous donor helped us make the tower rent for this month, which is over $18,000 a month. That's right. That's with our little industrial penthouse on top of four Times Square costs. There we are, nestled between WBGO and WNYC. We're in that building that looks like a Flash Gordon ray gun. Since we've been here, since Keziah, Rebecca Miles, and myself, Keziah Glow, have reformatted the station along the current guidelines that you hear, we have probably paid $360,000 to the Durst organization, which is responsible for maintaining the broadcast platform up there. And so we were paying it like on a yearly basis. The agreement is it has to be done monthly. Over the past year, we were making choices, like when the president decided to bomb Iran, we thought you should know. When he decided to abduct Nicolas Maduro, we thought you should know. We've been doing live broadcasts, bringing together the Pacifica Radio Network with WBAI as the convener. On October 18th, we brought together six time zones, 9 hours from Maine to Hawaii, from Florida to Alaska, 26 paid reporters, 2 days of training, all capturing Americans being out there, putting something at risk, millions of Americans, not for the democracy that is, but the democracy that's yet to be. So we need you to support us at give us a call, 833-922-4692. So it's great to have Jamie Rowan back. Of course, she is a professor of legal studies at the University of Massachusetts Amherst and the founding director of the UMass Center for Justice, Law, and Society. She holds her JD and PhD from Berkeley School of Law and has been analyzing the legal architecture of this administration from the beginning. I call it a junta from the beginning, including the Iran invasion, which you've discussed on Legal AF back in March. Her recent book, Worthy of Justice, won honorable mention for the top prize in law and political science. So thank you for joining us, Professor Rowan. And I had a complicated, I was reporting on a story that had many facets to it. First, it was the Reuters report about the Office of Refugees having that database used by ICE. And then I saw a story from another outlet about TSA's database being used by ICE. And then there was Medicare, Medicaid databases. And I just had this growing concern that under the radar, these were being reported as one-offs. But I needed someone like yourself, a big thinker, who could bring it together for us to talk about what's going on. Because also anecdotally, I'm hearing that there's an increase in apprehensions to the point at Delaney Hall, for instance, in Newark, the private jail that is run by a GEO group, that they're taking in so many people from New Jersey and New York that people are spending the night in the intake room. So what is happening, Professor? Is this something we should be concerned about, this use of databases that are not law enforcement for the purposes of these immigration apprehensions?
1: There's a couple pieces to think of. The big picture that I want people to understand is that this is really understood to me as the dual state, meaning that some people are operating within one area of rule of law and another group of people are in a different arena of rule of law. There are different rules applied to different people living within the United States. So that's obvious what's happening. That's been going on for a while, that people who do not have citizenship in the United States are being subject to a variety of rules that would not be applied to American citizens. But at the same time, what I see when I look at what's happening with ICE is I see the surveillance state now being deployed for what all of the people who were scared of the surveillance state we're scared of, right? So I think back to 9/11 and what happened when we started to see these massive centers collecting personal information on people and saying it was for national security. Most people who were moderate, maybe to the right, said that's okay because they're only going to be using that for law enforcement to protect us from, quote, the bad guys, at that time called terrorists. And what other people said was, once you have all of that information about every individual American, you can use it for whatever you want to use it for. And so what reports are showing now is that the government can locate to the place 3 out of 4 Americans based on their utility bills. What people working in the medical region, in the medical field are noting is that it's pretty easy to identify mixed status households based on insurance usage, because people who do not have documentation to be here legally will often rely on their partner or spouse who is here legally to pay for their medical bills. And so even though you have privacy laws in the medical sector, you can use insurance claims to decide and determine that somebody might be here undocumented. Reading about what's going on at the airports is quite alarming. And one of the most interesting pieces that I found on this was a recent court case that I'd like to get to related to the people who are being surveilled for protesting against ICE, right? When you read court documents, when you read those petitions that the lawyers bring, you learn a lot of facts. And so what one of the sites brought me to was a report from 2014 about when Customs and Border Patrol and TSA started using a new set of data from the government about visa applications and visa denials. So since 2014, TSA has had the ability to see whether a person had a visa denial when they were going to travel in the United States. And what the argument that they present is, this is because aircrafts might not want to allow a passenger who has a visa denial onto the aircraft, right? That it's about air control safety and really about this broader surveillance state that emerged in the war on terror. But what it's being used now to do is apprehend people at the airports that have had visa denials, even if they are here legally because they filed the appropriate paperwork.
0: So one of the things that we've seen manifest up close and personal at 26 Federal Plaza, which is the immigration courtroom, basically, that's a few blocks up from City Hall, is a situation where, and this happened early on, Trump 2.0, where individuals have gotten an appointment from a judge to show up. That is, they're obviously in this country legally, and they're following through on their process to advance that process. And it is can be many, many months and years, that process. And then we were seeing them apprehended and abducted, and even though they were just following up on their appointment. Has this been resolved in the courts? I did see that there was a federal ruling intermediate level where the ICE was could no longer apprehend individuals at 26 Federal Plaza. But what's the status of this now? Are people still at risk when they are going to go in person to fulfill their obligation to see the judge as required? Are they still at risk?
1: I would assume they are, because one of the challenges, and I hate to say this because I don't want to instill total fear. And, you know, there's so much fear right now. I mean, people aren't getting medical appointments because they, you know, they're scared that that data is going to be tracked and shared with ICE, even if they're here legally. And I think that's the part that we keep trying to emphasize, is that people that are showing up for those appointments are here legally. They do not have documentation of permanent residency or citizenship, but it doesn't mean that they're breaking the law by staying here. And so I am deeply concerned. I think in some places there will be respect for these court orders, right, that say do not apprehend somebody when they're going to the courthouse. I don't know what's happening in the other states. There was a real concern that I read about protesting Delaney Hall out of New Jersey, because the prisons will be built in states where they don't have protesters and the protesters won't be there to protect the individuals. I don't think that means we shouldn't be protesting at Delaney Hall, but it was helping realize that it's almost like the drug trade. Like if you squeeze supply on one side, supply will emerge on the other side, right? And that other side might actually be a more dangerous version of the drug, right? That's my one concern about what's going on with ICE. I think what worries me even more is that because ICE has ramped up enforcement so much, their systems, their internal systems are terrible. And so if a person is apprehended and detained, they might not actually know where that person is. And so we saw dozens of cases like this where family members and lawyers were pointing out that these people have legal status based on the law, habeas. They need to be released. And ICE didn't know where they were. And I think that's one of the bigger fears right now.
0: And so one of the things we've heard from covering what's happening at Delaney Hall is the idea that individuals once, and the when we saw this with the protests, once we had this hunger striker situation started on Memorial Day, where 300 brave souls decided to stand up, stopped eating, and then also they have a work requirement. Crazy enough, Geo runs this whole thing on prisoner labor. Of course, the CEO makes $11 million a year, and they shovel as much money as they can to the Trump Junta campaign organization. And so I'm also wondering about having private jailers in the mix here, who, and there was cases apparently that were pretty well documented where individuals had signed a self-deportation order. And yet they were cynically kept in custody. Can you talk about the perilous situation of having for private jail facilities that literally can make millions of dollars ignoring the law and keeping these people incarcerated?
1: Sure. There's multiple things to talk about. One is just the financial cost, right? So you've got an incentive to keep the costs really low and the numbers really high, right? If the government is giving you money per detainee, but you're not feeding them, then you pocket more money, right? So obviously we have a problem with that. You obviously have a problem with regulation and oversight. But I think one of the bigger problems we're having right now is that the scale of this is not being matched by the type of oversight that we would need to ensure due process and to ensure that these jails are actually doing what they say they're doing. There's not regulation. They're not allowing people in to observe. And there doesn't seem to be the political will across the aisles to make sure that those jails are letting in observers to treat people humanely. People in those jails and prisons still have rights, even if they're not citizens. They still have basic rights under the US Constitution to not have cruel and unusual punishment, right? And so without a judge being able to oversee a deportation order, and Trump's been gutting the immigration judge bench as well. And so you basically deplete the workforce that's needed to do the work, and this is the situation you get into.
0: And so one of the things we've observed is historically, when we talk about the judiciary, the federal immigration judge system is an Article II court. It's a DOJ creation. Could you give us a primer on that so people understand? It's like a company town, really. It's a judiciary, and there's some independent thinking, but it's kind of captive by the DOJ.
1: Right. So Article 2 means that it's under the executive branch. And what I find really ironic in some ways is that people who want to destroy the administrative state and limit the power of the executive government don't seem to have a problem with what's going on in the immigration courts. And so what it means to be an administrative court is that the individual judge is basically working under the Department of Justice, which is an administrative agency. It's not what we call an Article 3 court, which is independent of the executive branch of government. Now, there are decisions that can come in up from an Article 2 court that can be reviewed by an Article 3 court. And so if there's really a violation of a constitutional right, it can be reviewed. But for the most part, these decisions are unreviewable. And Trump has been passing more and more rules to make these decisions unreviewable and incentivizing judges to deny applications that would allow immigrants to stay in this country.
0: And so, one of the things, though, if you could talk, since with your background, the role of the shadow docket in accelerating some of Trump's what he's been doing, and it does seem to be something that isn't that new. I mean, is that one aspect of this? I mean, from Trump 1.0 to Trump 2.0, that's one marked difference.
1: Yeah, there's two big decisions that I think people should know about and how they're affecting immigration issues. The first is what we call Kavanaugh stops. And so basically in Los Angeles, there was a lawsuit brought against the Immigration and Customs Enforcement because they were using racial profiling to stop people who looked Latino. Now they claimed, well, they look Latino, they speak a particular language, they're in a particular place where we know people are working in labor that's unregulated, and they're doing particular professions that we know is unregulated, meaning more undocumented people are there. And so those four factors are what we're looking at. And the district courts, the initial courts at the federal level, said, no, you're racial profiling, and we have case law that says you cannot racially profile, you cannot stop someone based on their appearance. And those courts said, so stop your practice. And the government appealed. And when you appeal, oftentimes you appeal, but that practice needs to stop. And so the government appealed, and before hearing the whole case, what we call the merits, the Supreme Court intervened and overturned what those lower judges said and said, no, you can't keep doing this. We're not interested in actually hearing whether there was a discrepancy of fact or what the law is, but we're going to block those lower court judges, which means that ICE can continue to racially profile, which is what we see them doing. We saw something similar with the temporary protected status cases, which is where Syrian and Haitian immigrants petitioned because there's a particular procedure that the government needs to go through if they're going to take a country off the list that allows from which immigrants come, that allows them to stay here temporarily because it's a dangerous place to return to. So it's dangerous to return to Syria. It's dangerous to return to Haiti. And the Department of State is supposed to make, or the a variety of agencies actually are supposed to make informed decisions about whether a country is safe or not. And what they showed factually is that that determination wasn't really made with any information. And so they said you should stop that decision to take those countries off the list. And the court said, meh. The executive can do what it wants. And they made that decision also, not looking at really the facts of the case, but really just whether we think we should be able to defer to the executive on these kinds of decisions or not. And so, again, what you're seeing there is the Supreme Court basically enhancing executive power to enforce immigration laws at great peril to the immigrants. The piece that I want to get to, Robert, as well, is what's happening with people who are protesting, because I know that a lot of people who watch this or listen to this are protesters. And so there's a recent case that was filed because three protesters out of Minneapolis know that just their presence doing lawful, peaceful, nonviolent observation, they were not violating the law. And one of them never gave over their information, never showed their name or documentation to the ICE officers, but the ICE officer was using facial recognition technology. And later, in a week later, they received notification that their global entry status was rescinded, meaning that ICE is sharing that information with the Customs and Border Patrol and the Department of Homeland Security that manages those trusted traveler programs. And it basically means that people who are practicing their lawful civil disobedience or just peaceful observation, right? They're not even breaking a law. They are literally just present, are being deemed terrorists. Because that's what will get you off of that trusted traveler program. And that's what ICE threatens those protesters with. They threaten them saying, we're going to put you on a terrorist watch list. And now we have a case where three people were obviously put on some type of list that made them lose their global entry status. And that is particularly interesting because facial recognition technology is not yet new. The Department of Homeland Security was using facial recognition technology for years. But under Biden, there were regulations that said you only could use that for very particular reasons. Like protecting the security, law enforcement, basically. Like you're using facial recognition technology for law enforcement activities, not for what the Trump administration is doing. And the Trump administration brazenly withdrew those policies that the Biden administration was using. But at the end of the day, what it says to us is these types of surveillance technologies, once the cat is out of the bag, we don't know how it's going to roam. And so it's making me rethink a lot of my initial, well, it's okay, it's just a little bit of surveillance. No, what the Trump administration is doing is using all of the surveillance that has been amassed over the last 25 years in extremely egregious fascist ways.
0: And so one of the things we see locally here, ACLU New Jersey filed legal claim against the federal government on behalf of nurse harmed by federal law enforcement. And this has to do with the case involving Norma Bo, a grandmother, a professor of public health at Keene University and registered nurse, who was assaulted in front of Delaney Hall by immigration and customs enforcement agents while there to run her mobile health clinic. The filing is part of a coordinated nationwide effort by the ACLU involving 54 claims in 17 states and Washington, D.C. That kind of dovetails with what you're talking about is this basic lack of accountability of this federal police force that's permitted to wear masks.
1: Right. And good news, just one piece of good news, if people think, is that on Monday, this coming Monday at 9 a.m. at the Inter-American Commission on Human Rights, there is going to be a hearing on the use of force against protesters related to immigration events. And so the international community and is going to be investigating this. And this will be the first time that the federal government will have to show up and answer questions about ICE's tactics in surveillance and abuse for immigration protesters.
0: And of course, you were describing the course of action that some of our protesters might have, or people of conscience who are just there to witness on behalf of the people that are being incarcerated. But that behavior could fit a reporter could be standing there as an observer.
1: And they have. I mean, the reporters, Congress people, you know, like this behavior, the abuse of people who were witnesses has been going on for, you know, ever since Trump took office, and it keeps escalating.
0: Well, and I'm wondering, one of the things here, May 9th of 2025, we got a call in the newsroom about Mayor Roz Baraka being abducted off of a street, a public street outside of Delaney Hall, and being taken then to a black site within very close distance of Newark Airport. He was held there, a massive crowd of people from all over the region, hundreds and hundreds of people, including then-candidate Assemblyman Zahra Mamdani, converged.

0: the nonviolent actor just embracing the mayor, slowing down the videotape so we could see it. I'm just wondering if the nation had paid a little more attention, if we wouldn't have had what happened in Minneapolis, like several months later with Alex Pretty
1: You mean people
0: and
1: getting
0: Renee Good.
1: murdered?
0: It seems that we didn't pay attention.
1: I think that's right. I mean, again, if you start allowing an escalation of force, it ends in murder, right? Or you know, I'd like to say it ends in murder. I'm trying to think of what worse, right? Torture? I don't know, because that, you know. But I do think that what we're seeing and that is confusing for people is that the police got a real bad rap, and you know, understandably so, because state level policing has a lot of horrible things that happen, and the state level police are there for public safety to a large extent. Like most police officers see their role as protecting the public
0: Well, and that's a
1: from the
0: very
1: bad
0: point.
1: guys.
0: Right. I wanted to point out that that was also subsequently when Delaney Hill became a focus of protest, the state police were sent in, and that resulted in something that still needs to be investigated, where they actually
1: They
0: defended Delaney
1: escalated.
0: Hill.
1: Right. They escalated the violence. They escalated the violence. I think what's happening is, you know, there's a divide and conquer in general from the Trump administration. And so, what we know about nonviolence is that the only way for a nonviolent revolution to succeed, or the most effective way for a nonviolent revolution to succeed, is for the security forces to join the nonviolent revolution. So when you can turn the security forces against the state, then you have success. And so bringing along the state police against what is happening with federal immigration enforcement, I think, is a really important piece of this, that that should be part of the goal.
0: You
1: And
0: just opened
1: so
0: up a whole other thing. We've got to run for democracy now. Thank you so much, Jeff, Professor Jamie Rowan, University of Massachusetts Amherst, Professor of Legal Studies and Political Science. We could talk to you all day. We certainly will follow up. Thanks so
1: thanks.
0: much. Democracy Now! Is up next. Thanks so much. We Jacobs, remember, if you like these kinds of conversations, it's up to you to keep it going. 833-922-4692, 833-922-4692. We'll talk on Monday.

You're tuned to WBAI, the station that tells our story and tells it like it is. This is Mabel Williams, widow of Robert F. Williams, Negroes with Guns, and you're listening to WBAI, New York, 99.

0: I interviewed him about this absolutely uncanny phenomenon that he's dealing with, that I think more and more people are going to be dealing with, where there are all of these videos that seem to be Giannis responding to daily events, do a good job of imitating his accent and so on. Yeah.
1: Naomi,
0: you can't get them to go away.
1: We're ending the show. I look forward to speaking to you and Aster Taylor in September on your new book, End Times Fascism and the Fight for the Living World. I'll be in Martha's Vineyard tonight for the screening of Steal the Story, Please. I'm Amy Goodman with Juan Gonzalez.
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8: and Shoshana Brown.
9: The Pale, for those who don't know, was the only area in Russia where Jews were allowed to live. Beyond the Pale thus came to signify transgression, danger, and unconventional behavior. This program, Beyond the Pale, will explore in unconventional ways the experience, identity, culture, and politics of contemporary Jews from the diaspora. I'm your co-host, Shoshana Brown.
10: Good morning, Shoshana. I'm your co-host, Raphael Shimanov. Today, we're joined by Dr. Stephen Thrasher, who you've seen on The Guardian, in The Atlantic, New York Times, Scientific American, everywhere, and also like me on social media. Dr. Thrasher is the author of the award-winning book, The Viral Underclass, The Human Toll, When Inequality and Disease Collide, which was a New York Times paperback row editor's pick, named one of the best nonfiction books of 2022 by Kirkus Reviews, and was longlisted for both the Penn and John Kenneth Galbraith Award for Nonfiction, and the Carnegie Medal for Excellence in Nonfiction Literature, and won the 2023 POZ Award for Best in Literature. He was also the inaugural Daniel Renberg Chair for Social Justice and Reporting at Medill School for Journalism, and faculty member at Northwest University's. Well, was Northwest University.
9: We're going to get to that.
10: Yeah, we will talk
9: about
10: that.
9: We're going to get to that today.
11: That institute doesn't exist anymore.
10: Right. Northwest University's Institute of Sexual and Gender Minority Health and Well-being, which we'll definitely talk about given his lawsuit against them, or at least against Northwest Institute of Defending Genocide at Any Cost, even at the cost of losing an internationally renowned scholar on race, gender, and infectious disease. He's joining us to talk about his new book, The Overseer Class, a manifesto, which explores what happens when members of historically minoritized groups are selected for high visibility positions of power within existing institutions, but under the conditions of a kind of Faustian bargain, as described. Well, this is how I know when someone might have like a grew up with like at least goth in high school, is what the when they're like quoting Mephisto and Faust, but we'll get to Stephen's personal life as well today. Good morning, Stephen.
11: Good morning for you. Good afternoon for me in Greece.
10: That's right. The country currently, the U.S. is transfixed with Athens, so it is very fitting right now. And I don't know if you saw the movie, but I'd love to hear your take as well. But we shall cover everything today.
11: Certainly, yes. I watched it under the Acropolis.
10: Oh my God.
9: Goodness. Wow. That must be haunting.
11: It was. There's a Athens is a beautiful cinema city. I love cinema and I studied cinema as an undergrad. And in the summer, all the movie theaters are outside. They're on top of buildings and they're some of them are in fields and some of them are tucked between buildings. But there are two that have really glorious views of the Acropolis. One is the Theseo Cinema that's been around since 1930. And that's where I saw Odyssey, the film, with 300 skeptical Greeks and a lot of feral cats, because there's always cats outside of these kinds of things.
10: Yeah, you got to see it
11: Yeah.
10: in Greek Max, 70
11: Yes.
10: millimeter or 4K at 70 millimeter out there.
11: Yes.
10: Did you like the movie?
11: I didn't
9: That is one
11: love
9: thing.
11: it. Yeah, I didn't. I did love Emily Wilson's essay on it, and I'm not a huge Christopher Nolan fan. I mean, I found parts of the movie interesting. I found parts of it long. In Greece, all movies have a intermission, regardless of their length. So I think that that was a good thing compared to how people had to sit through all 3 hours
10: Oh,
11: without
10: they will
11: working.
10: force an intermission no matter what the director decides.
11: The movie could be 70 minutes long, and the concession lobby has made it so that there will always be,
10: Big concession, yes.
11: yeah, big concession, which is, I saw a Greek stand-up on social media joking about how, how can Americans not have this? This is the most capitalist thing of
10: We
11: capitalism.
10: don't have a feta lobby.
11: Yeah. But yeah, like I it's been a really what I have appreciated about a number of Christopher Nolan movies, including ones I haven't even seen, some of the Batman movies, is they do provide interesting lenses just to see what the pulse of society is. So it's
10: Oh
11: great
10: yeah.
11: watching
10: In
11: reading
10: fact,
11: essays from back home and talking to Greeks here about what they read into the movie.
10: people actually follow his take on like his on directing as his personal evolving and politics and things like that as well. And it's actually quite a interesting thing to basically observe through the lens of a wealthy white straight man
11: Yes.
10: to get a pulse of where our future might be going. Yes.
9: Yeah,
11: And one thing
9: that
11: I
9: is
11: will
9: my
11: I...
9: my question is always, who do you think he's actually writing the movie for? Like, who is Christopher Nolan's imagined audience for this movie? Who's he talking to?
11: I think he's largely talking to himself and a lot of what he's doing.
9: As most white men do.
11: Yeah, I mean, in terms of the debates around the casting, what I thought what might be interesting to your readers to hear from here is while there was a little bit of push, a little bit of racism in reactions to things here, certainly it didn't seem like it was as much as in the US. But the mu much more overriding sentiment, which I can understand, is that there's this suspicion of anyone telling their story from the outside. I mean, there's kind of, and the joke I made was, yeah, I don't think people in the US would be flocking to a Soviet movie about Benjamin Franklin and, George Washington. Also there is, which I found and with the people my friends who I went to see the movie with, and there is also this understanding that this story belongs to everyone and that it can be, told by anyone. But in terms of the diversity of the casting, it was woefully underwhelming how little these people had to do, that we've been hearing about for the last year, except for which I had I went to a discussion with some friends at a lesbian collective bar called The Beaver. That's an old school socialist bar run by lesbians and trans people. It's been around since the 1970s for more than 50 years, and worker owned collective. And I had a really interesting conversation with a lesbian friend and some kind of feminist activists and some who do that a little bit as their work as well, kind of feminist cultural criticism. And they found a lot lacking with the women, as I did as well. We talked about I had a post that went kind of viral where I said about 5 hours in, I think the Bechdel test was passed when Anne Hathaway's Penelope tells the woman servant, "You can go die in the room with all the other traitors." But technically, that is also she's referencing men in that. And the only casting that I actually, and I found a number of people have felt this way, and I certainly did, like one of the only casting choices that resulted in an actual feeling of emotion in the film was the casting of Elliot Page, who had previously been in Inception with Christopher Nolan and talked about being very touched that he reached out to him personally. He had been cast before his transition, and he was very touched that Nolan wanted him back. And that there, he's in two scenes. One that, is a fine scene, but just sort of hints at things, but then his scene in the middle of the movie is a really touching scene. And that I found people that I've friends in America, people here have all thought, oh, that was one, a very interesting scene, but that did actually seem like some kind of good progressivism in the casting, and seemed like that was probably something Nolan was choosing to do since he had worked with this actor before. So that was like one of the one positive thing things to be said about it. But yeah, there's a, I, and this is not an affair thing to put onto anyone else, but I've lived in Greece on and on over the past, on and off over the last 8 years, and I get to walk around a lot of these sites, and I have the stories running through my head. I have friends who've told them to me, and I've listened to audio podcasts of them. And so I find it very hard to for the visuals of any Hollywood movie to probably compete with what's running through my imagination. And with my Greek friends, it's been sort of a mix of either they know the stories very well, or maybe how some of us feel in the United States about the Scarlet Letter or, certain things. They also just feel like, ah, I was forced to read that in school. So they don't care that much. But yeah, it was a great place to get to see the movie and to think about how this story has stayed with us up to, 2,700 years later, people arguing about it all over the world. It's really quite extraordinary.
9: I am a longtime Nolan fan, which is for people who know me might land as surprising because Christopher Nolan is quite often the opposite of my general politics. And in this movie, I was just while people had all of this to say about the casting and et cetera, I, as a longtime fan, was like, wow, he has really taken feedback. Like, actually, this is a great leap for him from the canon of his work until this moment. This is actually the most diverse. Like, he's taking huge risks in this current political terrain and context, the people that he has chosen to cast, while they are playing small roles, they're not, the roles that they're playing aren't as small as the roles they would have played in his other movies. Elliot Page has a much more, I think, robust and dynamic character than he did in Inception, which is one of my favorite movies. And so, I'm like, is stuck in the middle of like agreeing with the critique, but also maybe like taking the crumbs,
10: I
9: like,
10: mean,
9: is this good enough?
10: well enough that the right is so mad at the film that they've now lobbied Elon Musk, who agreed to fund a Mel Gibson remake of it through back into like, I think more of like a 300 type aesthetic for their things. But yeah, they were very much threatened by a lot of the themes there, especially I think largely is like watching the story of someone navigate through the downfall of empire. And, and for me as a father, just thinking of like handing to your child like a place that's much less of what it was, in terms of opportunity and hope even, and for white Americans, maybe that is like for the first time, right? But for Yeah, so just like navigating that. So I think, it scared the right enough, and it had enough things that kept us engaged in it and discussing it. And I think we're going to be talking about it for quite a bit as they just extended the time that it's going to stay in the theaters, including these IMAX.
11: Yeah, I would say that for what you're saying, Shoshana, we like all kinds of art, and Clint Eastwood is probably my biggest problematic fave of someone I have very different politics from. And actually, I have never seen a movie of his that I didn't think slapped in, in some way. And that's, in that way, I think that Nolan has definitely made art a lot of it. And I felt this way, and I've said this about his other movies. I don't think it's necessarily for me. And I don't even mean that politically. It's not a kind of aesthetic that I'm drawn to, but I've really enjoyed talking to people who like the movie. Like, I don't think they're horrible movies. There are things I disagree with some of them. I think that he dealt with the morality of war in a much deeper way here than he did in Oppenheimer. And I think there's a very fair critique about the limited role of women, but in terms of race and other things, I don't think the characters are any smaller than anyone. I mean, part of the frustration for me with this kind of movie is that it almost feels like, oh, it could be a picture book because it's beautiful to look at, and but there's actually, when you're trying to capture something that you can listen to a 40-hour telling of it, and if you're going to compress that into a few hours, no actor and have many of the characters, no actor's going to have that much that they can do with it, which is no one's fault. There's nothing wrong with it in that way. And so in that way, I did not think what he did racially or ethnically was cutting off the actors of color any more than anyone else. But this might be a good way to segue into talking about something that I write about in my book. And I write a little bit about Tenet, just barely in my book. But you brought this up, Shoshana, of when do we settle for crumbs and identity, and what sort of imagery is coming out of the stories that we tell, and is it meant to ameliorate more liberatory ideas or not? And I actually don't think this movie sort of fell into those traps, because the kind of characters that I'm thinking about are often police officers, cops, or those who are meant to limit our imagination. And there are times where I think that this the kind of going beyond Nolan, but to other depictions of Greek mythology, there are times where this is very liberatory, very interesting. The book Song of Achilles, which is written by Madison, now I'm forgetting her last name, Miller, Meredith Miller. No, that's not it. Anyway, I'll last name Miller, Madeline Miller, is a really beautiful telling of Achilles that very much comes from a gay or queer point of view. That's all in the story in the first place, but she really fleshes it out. And the BBC and Netflix actually did a production called Troy: Story of a Fall, I think, or City That Fell. That's a 10-part series. It has a black Achilles and a black Patroclus, who are clearly lovers. And there are these ways that I actually think these characters do create a kind of liberatory way of thinking about how the ancient world was not only white, it may have existed before our modern constructs of race, but that there is this queerness to the history. And that's something that has appealed to me in the years that I've lived and worked in Greece, to see a homoeroticism and a queerness in the history in a very different way than I got out of the very, Christo-fascist, particularly within Protestantism, in the United States, that I think does help us be able to imagine more. And I think stories can do that for us, and films can do that. But also, as I write about my book, those images are often dispatched to try to repress how people think about these things as well.
9: Yeah, it's so helpful because also, and I'm going to be quoting you back to yourself a little bit, because there are some really great points that I want our listeners to know or hear from your book, which is, so there's one part where you say, foreseeing overseers not as individual strivers who set an example of how anyone can succeed if they just try hard enough, but rather to understand that these individuals make up a class category meant to preserve existing class hierarchy. Hierarchies, right? And so I think about that and sort of moving from this book into sort of some of your larger ideas of like the there's a link here for me between what I'm willing to accept as the crumbs and what of Christopher Nolan's sort of like DEI work like his turn to doing more diversity in his films, to also then like what different folks are willing to accept within their own context about gaining access, right? And sort of seeing themselves as individual successes versus like what is maybe really happening, which is, and back to Christopher Nolan in my context in this moment, which is like, well, is this actually just like him hearing the feedback and actually making a turn because he understands the critique that has been made of him time and time again? Or is this actually just an opportunity for him to throw a few crumbs and maintain the status quo of not having done enough for, still not having done enough for women characters, still not having done enough for Black characters, still sort of humanizing this quote-unquote hero in a way that maybe doesn't even deserve to be humanized, who's a warmonger, and sort of like making the white man this, like, you know, trying to offer this sort of main character white man more like humanity than maybe deserved, right? And how that then like both gives me a little crumb to shut me up, but then still like maintains, again, preserves this status quo.
11: Well, I think that with Odyssey, what's interesting to me is that with the Greek audience that I saw it with, you know, people said, oh, if you saw, if they turned off the subtitles or if they didn't understand English, the language was in American English, but the subtitles were in Greek. But you could watch that movie, particularly as a Greek person with the sound off, and know what was going on because it's just so part of the culture. And visually, 90% of the movie looks like almost every other movie made in terms of the casting. You have a little bit of difference here and there, but a lot of it is this like very buff, cis, white, straight guy. Interestingly, the close-ups of Matt Damon's biceps are of a woman. They are of his stunt double, who's a 4'6" tall stunt woman. So that's an interesting detail. But I found, you know, the casting of this, I would say there are interesting ways to think about seeing Helen of Troy as not just a Black woman, but a very dark skin. African British woman, I think, or African Mexican. I think she's a dual citizen of Mexico. And yet at the same time, when she turns her face, she's been scarred. So I'm waiting for the disability politics studies papers on that, because it's a very little bit of screen time that she gets. But I think that this is a kind of a different dynamic, and I'll come back to it in a moment that I'm writing about in the book. So I wrote my book, The Overseer Class, because I started noticing when I was reporting in, mostly when I was reporting in Ferguson in 2014, 2015, about the killing of Michael Brown and about HIV, that I had started on another story, reporting on the Ferguson Police Department, which at the time was all white. I think all white, and they had one Asian person. And now it's a majority Black police department. And at the time, I remember thinking, oh, this police department would probably be less violent if it was more diverse. And then I started noticing as I was reporting there and in Baltimore, and Eric Garner, New York, and all these kind of spate of high-profile murders that were often caught, on video or depicted in different ways in social media than they had been in the traditional press, I noticed that I was seeing Black cops everywhere. I would go to the movies and there'd be multiple trailers with Black cops, and I started noticing them on TV. And I remember saying that I called Brooklyn Nine-Nine copaganda, which got me about as canceled as I've ever been online until I really got canceled over Palestine. But I got a lot of blowback from people saying, you know, this is not copaganda. Copaganda's cop propaganda. And then I made up a term called copablanda, where I was thinking about what explicitly is happening when we see Black cops. And what I noticed was that as America became increasingly, and, you know, by opinion polls, quantifiably more critical of police departments, they were thinking in a very well-informed way with a high level of critical analysis. And even though everyone wasn't saying abolish the police, a majority of people were starting to think, rein them in, you know, take the things that the police are doing and put them in other places. You know, if we give money to schools, you know, and fund the schools correctly, we actually won't need as much for juvenile hall. If we give money to mental health care and psychiatric teams, and the cops aren't going to go and accidentally or purposefully kill somebody if a psych team, and as a majority of Americans became, coming from that position and getting ready to, there have been some successful places that's happened, but getting ready to electorally say, yes, we want to direct our municipal budgets to change up how this money goes, I started seeing the capablanda increasing, how often we were seeing black cops who were depicted as this person with a foot in two worlds, and they were so conflicted about, whether they owed their allegiance to blackness or to keeping down the savagery in the city that only police officers could. And so I became really interested in how this was happening in fiction, a nonfiction course in New York City, where WBI, where the show is starting from. Eric Adams became the penultimate or a kind of figure of how this played out. It almost became Kamala Harris, but she didn't make it to the White House, and she had a whole career as a prosecutor. But then I was also seeing it everywhere in fiction media and storytelling too. And I started thinking about how often I would see the same actor playing cops in different things. So one of those people is John David Washington. And he was in a movie called Black and Blue that wasn't that well seen, but it very much it kind of follows a plot as if there's an officer in the Oscar Grant situation, the killing in Oakland, who ultimately sees police violence from his peers, but eventually doesn't really do anything about it because he wants to change the system from the inside. Then he was also in Black Klansman, which I find to be a very conservative story from Spike Lee, in the way that it depicts this police officer who goes undercover to ostensibly to rout out the KKK. But he's actually what he's sent to do in the first place is to spy on Stokely Carmichael, on Kwame Ture. And he actually starts dating and I believe sleeps with this woman. The officer's name is in real life is Ron Stallworth. And he sleeps with this woman, I think, under a false premise. She doesn't know he's an undercover cop. And so I think that actually this movie is quite persnickety in how it's showing how this dynamic plays out. That was around the same time Spike Lee was getting called out for starting to make ads for the NYPD. And then John David Washington also ends up in Tenet, and he plays this sort of CIA, and you can correct me on the plot points, because I only saw it once. I'm not sure how well I understood it, Shoshana. But from what I, remember, he's sort of playing the CIA agent that near the beginning of the, or CIA style agent, that near the beginning of the movie is depicting that it's even better to kill himself rather than to give up state secrets. And I think that movie is really interesting to think about in relation to Black Panther, which also has a kind of CIA organization that's trying to stop the vibranium, this mythical element from being shown up, being brought into the world for some kind of revolution of Black people that will bring down the CIA sort of organization. So in that way, I actually think these characters and the way that they soften our analysis of a global critique, the way that they, they make us think, okay, the CIA still are the good guys, that they're trying to keep world order from falling to pieces. And that way, I actually think John David Washington and Tenet, that's more of an overseer character than I would say the Travis Scott or some of these people some of the actors playing characters in The Odyssey I don't think they're so much limiting us. I would actually say they're more like tokens. I'd make a difference in my book saying tokens actually don't have that much power. They're sort of placeholders. But I don't see them as oppressive. And I do think that there are ways that you could say, yes, Helen of Troy, that's a way that you can have a more liberatory framework for thinking. And it's fine to say that there's also crumbs. Like she still didn't get to be Penelope, for example, who had much more to do in the movie.
10: Thank you for that. I did not know. I was so distracted by learning just now that Spike Lee took $200,000 from the NYPD to do an ad campaign. and I tried to get back on track your analysis here. One thing I found familiar in what you're speaking about is also our position as Jews of color in our world where we're often also sometimes used as those crumbs. and also sometimes used to be this middleman in terms of like assuaging, you know, or like taking, being the face of something that may not necessarily be our decision or this or that, and then be the fall person for XYZ. And I just saw so many parallels. I don't think often completely comparable, but I just see a lot of parallels within our Jewish community, and then even the use of our Jewish community. I see how right now this phenomenon of a lot of visible Jewish people in power, like Stephen Miller and people like this, who are openly and proudly Jewish, but are by white nationalist kind of purists, are given as meat to them because Trump can do no wrong. It must be these Jews. It must be these people. It must be, you know, it's not Trump consolidating the media. It's Larry Ellison and Barry Weiss and stuff. It's not Trump bombing Iran. It's Netanyahu dragging Trump into it. So like changing the, basically erasing all analysis of like colonialism and white supremacy, and instead creating a Jewish placeholder, which, you know, as another minority with a lot more privilege than a lot of the groups that you're writing about in the book, but also revocable, like instantly revocable privilege as we've seen in history. So I just like see so many parallels there. And then also in your writing, you cite the Old Testament as like an inspiration of like, why now, you know, and why you and this and that. And you wrote, I took strength in the words of Mordechai spoke to Queen Esther in the Old Testament. And who knows, but that you have come to your royal position for such a time as this, you know. And I wanted to talk about both what the Jewish perspective of this is, a Jewish show of like, of that, like middleman or overseer kind of piece is there, because we have been cast that way in many places, and sometimes even raised our hands, of course, right, to be that. And then also your a little bit more about that quote that you chose to use.
11: Well, that, yeah, so I grew up in various in retrospect pretty good Christian communities. I grew up in a church that did not, it was not yet open and affirming on gay issues in suburban Los Angeles, but it is very much so now. And I also grew up in a multi-sect, non-denominational kind of retreat camp that my family went to, that actually did have many mixed families. And so there were Jewish people and some Muslims and people from other faiths. And the framework of this community was that there would not be preaching. People talked every day, but the idea was actually that you talked about your spiritual journey, that you weren't preaching, but you shared about how had spirituality led you to the rest. So many people actually did talk, even though they might have identified as Christians, or as some would say, Christians by origin but not limitation, you know, would often draw on other, you know, traditions. I'm sad to quantify this a bit, because I feel like it's been so misused in the past couple of years. But the kind of Jewish Judeo-Christian tradition, you know, there is a lot that's built in the Bible. There's also a lot built in the Abrahamic traditions. But that quote is actually very meaningful to me, because when I first thought that I was gay, it was not long after my father had died, and this camp that I've been telling you about, I had not been for many years, but my mother wanted to go. Her husband, my father, had recently died. His way was already paid, so I went with her. And this, one of the speakers that year or the year before had, he had come out as being gay. And he was actually quite welcomed in the organization. And several of the camps in this organization did write being affirming of LGBT people into their, into what they believed, and end up splitting off from the bigger national organization. But in the talk where he came out, and you can, I have the recording of it, where he said he sounds so nervous, he uses that quote from the Bible that, like, who knows that you have been put in this position but for this moment. And so that is something that I think is really, it's always been very important to me. And I had a sense of that when I wound up at the encampment at Northwestern in 2024, where I had been covering, I'd been involved in Palestine stuff in various ways over the years, and I'd been covering the beginning encampment movement that was happening across the US. The one at Columbia was not the first, but it was the first that triggered this fast wave of responses around, you know, around the country. And so when I went to the, I reported from the encampment at Columbia, I came back to Northwestern. And during that week, a lot of horrific things that are now well known, but they had not, you know, happened quickly then, happened that week. There were explosive amounts of violence at NYU, at UT Austin. The guards were coming out with machine guns. They were beating the blank, since we're on live radio, out of students at USC. And I was noticing that many of the cops were Black, you know, and that was, I was also, again, kind of developing this idea of a overseer class. And then when I was at Northwestern, I think I'm remembering the days of the week right, but I think it was on a Tuesday. The stuff happened at NYU at Wednesday. I emailed my current students and said, there are, I'm noticing this stuff is happening. You know, if you are ending up protesting, and there have been smatterings of it, you know, but like, here's my personal phone number if you need someone to come bail you out. Make sure that you like physically write phone numbers of people that you might need. And then independently of that, a group of students had to start an encampment, and they contacted the faculty group for Palestine and said, we would really like to have professors with us. So we set up a schedule saying, all right, we'll make sure there's always four professors that are with them. And I signed up for the first shift just because I happened not to be teaching that morning. And I did not think anything big was going to happen. And the students actually moved it forward an hour, and I just happened to wake up in enough time to get there. If I had gone at the normal time I was going to wake up, I would have missed the whole thing. So when the police started moving in on us, and we very hastily, with little planning, you know, made a line around the students, I did have this sense of like, I have been put in this moment at this time for a reason. And even though everything that has flown from it has been quite difficult, it was actually one of my biggest moments of faith, and sort of feeling like I was able to step into a faith form tradition that my parents had, you know, raised me in, and it had always been part of church groups that did a lot with immigration and various kinds of civil rights, desegregation. And then I had also was really quite touched by JVP and by different groups that I had seen in Chicago over that whole year. And the experience of being at the encampment, I always think this is probably the biggest lie that I saw reported about these encampments, that they're anti-Semitic, because I saw not only such beautiful things around Judaism specifically, but Judaism interacting with other faiths. So when I was at Columbia, when I first arrived, like the first thing I noticed was that Jewish students were entirely surrounding Muslim students while they prayed. And that happened a couple of times because the Muslim students prayed five times a day. It happened to be a Friday. And then the Muslim students surrounded the Jewish students so that they could have their Passover, you know, at sundown. And then at Northwestern, ours happened during Pesach, during Passover. And so it was this really beautiful experience of seeing former students of mine getting up and leading the, you know, not only leading the evening Seder, but explaining to hundreds of people what everything meant. And as I write about my book, and I'm actually working with a graphic cartoonist now on a visual version of this story, one of the most meaningful things to me was when they were passing around the matzah, and hundreds of people are participating in this, and they're passing around matzah everywhere. And to me, it draws on kind of the Jesus story of the fish and bread. There's enough for everybody. And I'm being handed the matzah by my friend Ricky, who is a trans person wearing a yarmulke, takes the matzah, they hand it to me as a Christian, and then I handed it to a Muslim woman in hijab. And I was like, this is the most beautiful thing to see student-led, you know, ways of wrestling and thinking about their faith. And sometimes there's, you know, some conflict about it, there's deep questions about it. But and there were, you know, of course, there were also students who were secular. But I thought, oh, this is a really beautiful way to actually see students engaging with their faith, asking questions of their faith, asking how does this actually, which is very much a part of kind of the way that I was raised in Christianity, you know, asking like, how does the rubber hit the road with these values in the society that you live in? You know, how
10: especially, how do you yeah, that's out? What I'm so moved by, like, JVP, JFRED, these groups who put in our faith into practice and our culture into practice and to actual apply it to what's going on today. You are listening to Beyond the Pale, Radio's home for the Jewish left here on 99.5 WBAI in New York and on your favorite podcast platform. We're in the middle of a really great discussion today with Dr. Stephen Thrasher, talking about his new book, his takes on the Odyssey, and all sorts of, and right now we're talking about how he and his students and showed up in Northwestern University during the ceasefire struggle, and the price Stephen paid for it, although maybe Stephen doesn't see it as a price paid, but you do. Yeah. So the price Stephen paid for it, and now now there's a reaction. There's not, Steve, you've been on a defensive position for a while because what did they do? They take away your tenure or disallowed you from achieving that as like repercussions, as like punishment for your speech? Is that the case going forward? Could you tell us more about this case that you have?
11: Yeah, so technically I'm still being paid until the end of next month, and then that's the end of that, or for now. But I was with the students in the encampment, and you know, it was, as I write about this in the book, it was both frightening, but I even had an awareness in the moment of the, come back to the Odyssey, you know, the almost Greek-like fate that the cop who was beating me up personally was the black chief of police of the Northwestern Police Department, Bruce Lewis. And I was like, I just started to begin the inkling. I didn't do the data analysis until well after that, but I was like, there is a lot of these black top cops and this one's coming for me here. And so, you know, after that, it was a little frightening, but we got through it. There was an encampment for 5 days, really beautiful experience. And then a few weeks later, there was a congressional hearing that called me out, that really how much I was in the crosshairs became clear to me then. And then it wasn't almost for 3 months till they pressed criminal charges. The state of Illinois threw them out. They tried to prosecute four of us. Three of us were LGBT, and the state threw them all out. And then they started an investigation into me and suspended me from teaching. And I've been suspended since then. And something, you know, really unfortunate happened, which I've seen happen all over the world, in Europe, not really in Africa, because most countries there are much more sympathetic to Palestine, but all across Europe, Australia, North America, a very similar thing has happened, that I went up in front of a discipline committee, and it went on for 6 months, and they found entirely in my favor, which I was pleasantly surprised about. And then they just started a new investigation the next day. And this is, you know, so common. A version of this, I think, is happening right now at the International Criminal Court against the prosecutor, who also had charges against them. They were dismissed by a committee, and then they're being overruled. So this playbook happens again and again.
9: In this experience, I'm curious if you can point us to like an area or an experience here that you feel is rightfully affirming your writing. And I wonder about, I guess specifically, I am thinking about how you reference being a Tony and like the responsibility, you say, to taking action, and understanding that that you say, just remember that your real job is that if you are free, you need to free somebody else. If you have some power, then your job is to empower someone else. And I'm thinking about the choices and actions that you're taking now, with the power and access and visibility that you have. And I wonder about how you're thinking about what is empowering and how do you know? Like, when you are in this position, how might you tell you actually have power or you're just a token, that you know, when you get fired, nobody's going to say boo and it won't make headline news and nobody will care. And you can take this action and get fired. And it won't be like there isn't power. There isn't an opportunity to, you know, share power with others and sort of how you're understanding the role that you're playing now with sharing power, leveraging your lawsuit to bring attention to something that is specifically happening to you, but not uniquely happening to you.
11: Well, so when I was thinking about this and talking about the police and writing my book, I identified a lot of people of color who are, and particularly Black people, who are historic first. They say, I'm the first X to do X. And then they use that as a way to beat down everybody behind them. Or that's part of the expectation. And I think that there's a difference between tokens who don't have a lot of power. I write in the book about Uncle Toms, which historically are misunderstood because the original Uncle Tom was someone who created sacrifice, but also was a martyr. And then Toni Morrison. And so I actually, even though I'm making a very specific racial critique, and Will, I think his last name is Lawrence, the person running for Congress in Michigan, who had this like online flap about something he'd said about Black politicians in, you know, who can hold back power from the left, which I do think is something that is a real problem. But I also wanted to foreground that the Black radical tradition, which often some of the people are also Black and Jewish, and some of them have interacted a fair amount with the Jewish left too. But that this Black radical tradition is there for us. Like Toni Morrison says very clearly, when you have these jobs, then you have to help other people. And so I have often been thinking about how other folks are doing it. And one of the clearest examples is, now I'm blanking on her name. She's the portrait painter of Michelle Obama, Amy Sherald. You know, she was asked to take out her painting of a trans person in her show that was going to be at the Smithsonian. She said, no, I am not taking out the trans people. Trans people are under attack. I'll have the show somewhere else. And she has. And that's where I say, like, there are these moments where people actually do have real power. And I'm sure you both see this in your work, too. You know, you see people in Gaza, you see people in union organizing and immigration work who are putting themselves on the line, who actually have very little formal power, economic or politically. And yet they're taking a vulnerability that people in positions of power often won't take. And so that's when I think we need people like Amy Sherald to say, no, I won't do that. I was very upset that the person about, you know, at the Smithsonian, Lonnie Bunch, who is a Black African-American history scholar, you know, he should not have been asking her to be in that place in the first place. And even his making that request of her has not saved the Black Smithsonian branch, you know, from being assaulted by the Trump administration. So I feel, you were saying, you know, do I feel like I've taken, that there's been a cost? Yes, there's been a very high cost. I mean, there's also been amazing spiritual, political, interpersonal blessings that have come through all of this as well. And I'm very aware that my cost is nothing like any, you know, cost to any professor, journalist, or healthcare provider, the three workforces I identify with the most. The cost that I've had is nothing like those professions have had in Gaza. There's no more universities in Gaza. There's no more paid professors in Gaza. There are no more paid journalists in Gaza. And 300 of them are dead. 1,000 healthcare workers have been killed. So in that way, there's not a high cost. But I felt, guilt isn't exactly the right word, but I felt sadness to agree that students saw me punished and then might feel like, well, if I speak up, I'm also going to be punished, and maybe I shouldn't.
9: They will take the lesson that Empire is trying to teach them. They will see, oh, I don't want to get punished like that. Let me learn my lesson and not do it, instead of sort of standing up. I guess I have one other question for you as we begin to wrap the show. I have to put you in conversation with this other sort of, I think, that piece of dialogue that is an undercurrent in our larger community around this kind of work of how we understand the overseer class. you don't have to reference this, but for the listeners, I'm specifically thinking about, you know, Rezma and Menachem and my grandmother's hands and sort of the way in which I was part of a lot of conversations that brought critique to that, the idea that Rezma was in some ways humanizing or attempting to offer an off-ramp for the overseer class, for the police to say, well, they too are subject to X, Y, and Z, etc. And I think about this often as it relates to our work and Beyond the Pale within the Jewish community, the work of largely the work of If Not Now, which is about staying in relationship to people who are Zionists, family members, etc., and moving them along, but it means to stay inside of a relationship that can be fraught, and it means to navigate ongoing conversations with people who still identify as Zionists, and yet will say simultaneously, but I don't agree with anything the Israeli government is doing and I disapprove, but yet I'm still a Zionist, etc., right? So they're still holding on to that piece of what I would identify as a marker in this moment of the overseer class. And so, you know, thinking about then like what, like how much, what is the amount of rope that we offer people in the overseer class?
11: Well, I tried to, I'll try to answer this all very quickly. To wrap up the last thing you asked me, part of why I'm suing and going on the offense is because I want students to see when we fight back. In terms of the framework for thinking about an antebellum overseer framework, it's a way to start a conversation, a way to think. Not everything is a one-to-one analogy. And part of, like, an important thing I think, and I write about this in the book, is that overseers, Black overseers, Black drivers, were themselves enslaved. So they were part of the system. Not everybody has to be part of the system now, especially in the higher end. Like if you go into an admin position or, you know, an upper management position, like you don't have to be in those and you can say no. You can do like what Amy Sherrill did. So I think that's an important thing to keep in mind. You know, in terms of how much we stay in conversation with people, I'll give you a little preview of my next piece that's coming out about Greg Tate, coming out next week in Lit Hub. I love Greg's phrase, everything but the burden. Like you see when people are interested in every part of a culture except the burden of it. And so I'm very interested in when people will accept it. And I think that's one of the reasons why we've never seen any broad claim of cultural appropriation around keffiyehs the way that we do around other cultures, because people are accepting part of the risk in wearing it, and they're taking on part of the burden. And so I think when we want to be in conversation with people, we want to say, like, are you willing to extend a sense of vulnerability from your position? It doesn't mean that you don't have privilege. It doesn't mean that you're still working through things, but are you willing to come be in vulnerability with me as I work through this, with our siblings who are also working through this? Will you give up some of your sense of safety and accept the risk in thinking with us and being with us as we work through this? That's one of the things that I find most important.
10: Incredible. This book really, going through its pages, really helped me reanalyze a lot of things, a lot of recheck myself on like if I'm doing enough in terms of where I do have influence, where I do have power, if I'm moving that power in the right way. I think that you had one quote about the Black university administrators and Sidney Poitier, and you spoke about someone who, are you reaching someone who the establishment can't reach in order to harm them? And that to me is like a really good indicator, like a question to ask. Am I reaching, because of who I am, am I reaching people who, and I am, you know, and in my case personally, which is far, far apart from the Black American experience, of course, is like I'm being reached by liberal Zionists. And they're trying to use me as an example to either repeat their things. And during ceasefire, that was it even included this lie that there should be no ceasefire and that even lefty Israelis didn't want one. And when I didn't play along, I was very much punished in that. And what I also like found the commonality in you with you is I wanted to show that no, that makes us stronger. And And because of that, like, I was able to like muster that energy to actually rise in our platforms and to rise in our voice and this and that, and to show people like, oh no, it's not always negative. It's not always actually, you know, and today, you know, as I continue to say, Palestine is freeing us while we're trying to free Palestine. And I just like, I just want to just be so grateful to your work. I've been a fan for so many years. And I'm looking forward to your, I know it's like you have the overseer, underclass, the overseers. Your next book is something about middle people, maybe. I don't know, but you're checking off all the boxes, and I'm really excited. And I want to know where we could find all of you online.
11: Well, normally you can find me on Instagram and Blue Sky at ThrasherXY, but I'm on my summer hiatus. I shut them off in August usually just to give my mind a break. Right. I'm writing most regularly now.

0: 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You can also more easily go to WBAI.org because it's only on WBAI that you get really nuanced, beautiful, in-depth interviews. You get Beyond the Pale. You get amazing shows. You get Democracy Now!, just amazing, amazing shows from top to bottom all day long. And if you want to say something specifically to Ralph and I about this show or any show, if you have comments, you can always leave us a voicemail at 917-740-8971. As always, make sure that you get involved, get active. I think that is one of the things I continue to hear throughout this conversation with Stephen Thrasher was do not be silenced. Rise up, join those of us who are taking action and rising up. You can easily go to jfrej, jfrej.org/events. 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Find out about If Not Now, Rabbis for Ceasefire. So many spaces in New York City to get activated. Big, big, big shout out and thank you as always to our engineer, Wuyi Jacobs. Thanks, Wuyi.
1: And thank you to our production assistant, Margot Pflug, who really, really, I don't know what we would do without Margot, honestly.
0: Yeah, the rundown, 5 pages of research. We love it. We are so grateful.
1: And?
0: As always.
1: Shabbat.
0: Shalom.
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1: WBAI.org? Got it. 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And you're right, I can do a lot more at WBAI than with Kylie Jenner.
0: It's all about supporting a medium that keeps it 100.
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0: From Washington, D.C., this is On the Ground. The wanted war criminal Israeli Prime Minister Benjamin Netanyahu meets Trump at the White House, and protest erupts on the streets of D.C.
1: Every single time he lands here, it's not a diplomatic visit. It's a war council, because every single time he visits, he colludes with the U.S. ruling class to expand the genocide that stretches across Palestine, across Lebanon, across Syria, across Yemen, and across Iran. There's always just another case of escalation, another pitch for justification for more bombs.
0: And Professor Gerald Horn weighs in on the latest in the unprovoked war on Iran by Israel and the U.S.
2: This conflict is spreading like an oil spill, which is very dangerous because dropping one match could lead to a detonation that could eventuate in something approaching World War III.
0: All that and much more coming up. Welcome to On the Ground, Voices of Resistance from the nation's capital. I'm Esther Ivarum. First, our headlines. But before we get to our headlines, we are asking you to please join us in raising money for WBAI today. Your listener-sponsored, people-powered station here in New York City. This is a very important drive to maintain WBAI. So I am appealing to those who make this weekly date with On the Ground to help us in this hour to raise money to keep BAI on the air. Of course, you know, these funds are not for us. They don't go to me. We don't get a dime, but we want to raise at least $1,000 this hour. So if you're able to give that amount, you know who you are. Please give in the name of On the Ground at 833-922-4692. That's 833-922-4692. Or if you go to WBAI.org, you can see all ways to give, including how to send a check. Now our headlines. In the renewed exchange of missile strikes in the U.S.-Israel war in Iran, Iran says that it destroyed three F-35 fighter jets parked at a base in Jordan and also bombed a U.S. base in Kuwait. While the U.S. Central Command reports bombing dozens of targets in Iran, including military command centers, missile and drone facilities, coastal surveillance, and defense sites. There is evidence of the war widening with renewed fighting between Saudi Arabia and Yemen, U.S.-Saudi attacks on Iran's allies in Iraq, and Iran attacking U.S. allies in Iraq. More on the war later in the show with Gerald Horn. 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

0: Finally, in culture and media, the nonprofit newsroom Breakthrough News is launching a petition campaign and raising funds to fight a lawfare attack from the House Ways and Means Committee, which just subpoenaed financial records and other documents from the nonprofit organization. Breakthrough describes the investigation as a, quote, flagrant abuse of power and a direct attack on journalists and the First Amendment, end quote. 20 journalists in Gaza who reported under harrowing conditions throughout the genocide were abruptly terminated by Al Jazeera after the fake ceasefire was announced in October of 2025. Some of the media workers are reportedly preparing to file a lawsuit against the Doha-based media company. Tech analysts are sounding the alarm after an artificial intelligence program created by OpenAI independently without human intervention hacked into three other companies. And finally, independent journalists are trying to correct the record after the New York Times incorrectly translated a speech by Nicaragua President Daniel Ortega and accused Ortega of announcing the end of elections in his country and accusing him of making himself president for life. What he actually said is that the country will no longer have elections interfered with by the U.S. and its various non-state proxies in the region. I spoke to Becca Rank Foster, a citizen journalist who has lived and worked in sustainable community development in Nicaragua for 25 years.
1: Every year, we celebrate the 19th of July, which is the anniversary of the triumph of the Sandinista Revolution, when Sandinista guerrillas overthrew the cruel U.S.-backed dictatorship of Anastasio Somoza. And every year, our co-president, Daniel Ortega, gives a speech. And that is a little bit, maybe you could compare with the State of the Union address in the United States. It's an annual speech where, you know, in this case, it was about 70,000 people were gathered in person and the rest of the country was watching on television, including on large screens in public parks around the country. And it's usually a time for, you know, you announce it. Any big announcements happen during that time, a little bit, you know, where we are and where we're going. And as is the style of Daniel Ortega, he always starts every one of his speeches with a historical outlook. He likes to say, remember, this is what happened. This is colonialism that we've been through. Remember what happened when we were under dictatorship. Remember this and that. And he goes through Nicaragua's history. And he did that this time as well. And he went through the history of colonial interference, foreign interference in Nicaragua, and also the history of interference in elections. This right. is something very normal for him. Everyone who, as I was in a public park watching on a big screen, and everyone was right there with him. People were cheering, you know, following right along. And so when we finished, you know, there's big cheers. The speech is finished. Everyone understood what happened. We went home and woke up the next morning to discover that suddenly there's not going to be elections again. And I can tell you, I've talked with other people who were watching in public parks. Nobody who was listening and understands, you know, what he's saying and how he was saying it came away from listening to that speech in its entirety with the idea there weren't going to be elections in Nicaragua. So it's quite a surprise to us to find that these international outlets, you know, not just the New York Times, Reuters had an article, you know, had a put something out on their wire and everybody picked it up. And what it said was just took a fragment of it to say Nicaragua won't have elections again. It left off the part where he was saying won't have elections like these, where we can have outside interference, where exactly. outside interference is possible. So for Nicaragua, it's a surprise to discover that this is how it's being interpreted out in the world. And very much on purpose. You know, anyone who reads that speech in its entirety is not going to come away with that. But because they chose to quote a fraction of a sentence and not the entire thing, this was circulated around. And of course, you know, they ran with it. I think right. that for Nicaragua, this is, you know, since then, following on this, we have seen clarifications coming out from the presidency. Our co-president Rosario Murillo has said very clearly, yes, there will be elections, but we will have our elections. They will be ours in terms of they will be designed by Nicaraguans for Nicaraguans so that Nicaraguans can choose who they want to have in elected office.
0: Foster's article is titled Meddling Through Mistranslation, U.S. Interferes in Nicaragua's Elections, posted on the website of Calcigen News, calcigen.com. And those are our headlines and happenings. Up next, taking to the streets to protest a war criminal. Stay with us. 833-922-4692 is the number to call to support independent media. If you just heard those last headlines about the attacks on not-for-profit news organizations, the ways that independent journalists are being cast aside so cruelly after reporting under those kinds of conditions in Gaza for the past 3 years. The scary new world of AI and how so many media companies really are giving themselves over to this technology that is really unknown. But here at Pacifica, we are real people doing real news and talking about real issues. And so I know you want to support that. You're listening, you're following, and we want to keep it going. All right. So 833-922-4692. My $1,000 is my goal. 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

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I'm Catherine Davis, and you're tuned to WBAI New York, 99.5 FM, WBAI.org. And on today's program, I'm going to play a little something from you, if the system works. I wanted to share, I'm trying to get that audio you're hearing in the background coming through the computer, through the board, doesn't seem to be working, but we'll keep trying. And so I wanted to share a little bit of a meditation. We do a lot of work here through WBAI. On Heart of Mind, about settling the spirit, calming the heart, and bringing forth the energetic resources that we need in order to fulfill. Perhaps it's our dreams, it might be our mission, it may be fulfilling whatever talents we're called to, but there's a lot going on in the world that conspires, I would say, to undermine that. And sometimes we have to refill our resources by connecting to the forces of our larger support system, which is, in truth, the natural matrix, the mother, the earth, the cosmos. But we have an energetic force that courses through all of us in order to create the composite of what becomes a human being. And when we fall out of touch with those elements, then we have a tendency to lose touch with whom we truly are and lose touch with our natural power. So I'm going to just share this meditation. It comes from a program that I do every Thursday morning. I call it Qigong Inner Fitness, and it's about opening up that energetic power that we have within our own bodies. But while I attempt to make this possible, I guess I will play a little bit more of my theme.

Listening to Cello Blue is the name of the piece by David Darling, and I'm going to play through my David Darling playlist here. He's really one of the most amazing cellists of all time, transitioned, an ancestor now, I believe, but his music goes on.

kidneys, feeling the spine, and arrange your sitting posture in support of the lower back. And by that, you want to sit on the bones in the buttocks, maybe even come forward a little bit, make sure you're sitting on those bones. And as you lean back, you may experience a curving of the lower back, a slight curving, but don't worry about it. Just allow your body to pass through that. And let's breathe with the lower back. And by this, I mean allowing the back and the belly, as you breathe, to create space between them. And adjust your seating so that your feet are flat on the ground, if you can, so that the feet are supporting your knees as well as your hips. And just think of the torso more like a stem rising out of the roots of the ground, lifting comfortably, rising towards the sun. And let's breathe focused on the lower back and the belly.

If you can, inhale through the nose, exhale through the mouth. As you breathe, feel like it's watering that stem, watering the roots, bringing energy. And as you exhale, allow the exhale to carry any stress or stagnation out of your body. And it leaves in many ways, don't have to worry about it. We breathe through the skin, through the nose and mouth, through the soles of our feet, just allowing your intention to carry the breath. Inhale, drawing in the energy, vitalization. Exhale, moving the stress out of your body.

And let's lift our awareness to the mid-chest, including the area of the solar plexus and the region of the heart corresponding to the back. And let's allow our breath to expand that middle area. Inhaling, bringing in freshness, exhaling, letting go of stagnation. You could visualize the chemicals, the smoke, the tension, the grief, all in the lungs, just escaping with that exhale.

and bring your awareness to the upper chest, the throat, all underneath the chin, all that area, and the same corresponding area of the upper back into the neck, but also feeling what may be laying underneath the shoulders, so that space underneath the bone and the muscle and the joints, just opening up that space in that interior. Open up the space around the glands of your throat. Just breathing in freshness, exhaling concentration of stagnant energies, chemicals, emotions.

And as we're inhaling, drop the shoulders a bit, lift the spine a bit, create a spaciousness in the upper regions of your body.

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And with each exhale, send a wave of relaxation from the top of our head through every cell and portion of our body, down through the soles of our feet.

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Let's relax our breath. Relax our awareness. And bring the energy of the lower dantian into focus. And as we peer down through our body to gaze at the lower dantian, it's much like looking straight forward across a body of water with that deep orange sun just hovering above that water. And the light reflected from that sun quivers across the waves of the ocean. And in our case, our dantian, which is much like an inner sun, radiates its strength out into all the fluids, all the energy, all the spaciousness, from our cell to our bone to our joints and ligaments. Just relax in that breath, breathing in the sun, so that energy of the sun is the inhale. And the exhale is that energy rippling out throughout all the regions of your body. So it's an internal breath.

And as we continue to inhale from the lower dantian, our internal sun, allow that inhaled breath to draw in the primordial essence, your primordial blueprint from the center. And as we exhale, allow that blueprint, that information, to ripple out with the waves bathing through your body. It's like correcting for the original imprint and design. And as you breathe with the dantian, again, include that expansion of the lower back and lower belly. So that sun, with each inhaled breath, is expanding to fill not just the dantian center, but into the hips, into the pelvis, into the belly, into the spine, allowing that expansion to ripple like waves through the whole of your being.

and continue to allow each exhale to relax, release, let go as the waves ripple through your field, nourishing and washing away.

and at any point you can, with that exhale, form it into a current of vibrational heightened energy, and guide it anywhere within your body, physically, your emotions, your thoughts, fears, worries, and just allow that ripple of primordial restorative energy to bathe through like a wave, washing the debris up onto the beach, which is symbolic of out of your field. And gently, as we flow back to that inhale, we bring through more chi.

And let's concentrate our awareness back to the field of our lower dantian, fresh with primordial chi. And within that primordial field of energy, let's plant a seed of our awareness and intention, the intention for healing, the intention for prospering, the intention for safety and comfort, the intention for expression. Just really formulate a seed that you wish to plant. And the encasement of that seed is the energy, the primordial energy.

of our intention, and we allow roots to grow from that seed, flowing down through our legs, shifting down through the Yong Shuen, reaching through the bubbling well, reaching deep into the earth. Multiple roots from the same seed, branching out into the deep earth, where like an earthly tree, you can draw on that nourishment and support from the grounding with earth. And let's breathe with the earth, inhaling deep earth, rising through the legs, flowing to the lower dantian to nourish that seed of our intention, our will, our hope, our desire. And allowing the earth to provide that support.

and with the seed of our intent and the nourishment of earth, allow that seed to grow and feel the little sprouts flowing out of that seed. And the sprouts grow up through your pelvis or down through the pelvis, as it may be, out into the hips, into the back and the belly, in through the spine, moving up through your organs, rising like a tree grows towards the sun. And that sun, in the first instance, is the middle dantian, that space of integration. It's where our wisdom of what to keep and what to release is seated, in the middle dantian. So just feel the little sprouts of your intent rising through your body, glowing with the blood and the energy and the bone, rising through the organs, all the way up through your torso to the neck and shoulders, and branching out into the arms and fingers. One branch, one seedling may rise through the spine into the skull, opening up into the brain. And just visualize that seed of intent spreading in all directions, like a sapling growing into a mighty tree. Allow the branches of that seed we've planted to flow into the regions of your body. It could grow through the legs, through the arms, through the chest and back, the neck, the brain, and just bringing that energy of rebirth

that seedling, that intent, nourished by the primordial wisdom, moving through our body field, the buds and the leaves, coming tender at first, branching and coming to life in all facets of your being.

roots are tree, branches, grows leaves and buds and flowers. Let that essence rise beyond your physical into the non-physical, into your field, into the quantum of time and space, allowing that seed, that gentle planting, to grow into a field of energy that supports the ongoing nourishment of that process of fulfilling the intent of the seed. And let's just breathe with that energy like a beautiful spring day with radiant sun. It could also be a beautiful spring night under a radiant moon. Whatever feels to match your energy. And we can relax without worry, without struggle, with the comprehension that everything is being supported and sustained, so that synchronicity, intuition, support, and love will nourish, as does the sun and the moon and the air and the earth.

And in this environment of absolute support, let's set down any of those discouragements, be they words or thoughts, energies, be they from our own mind or implanted from without. Let's release it, set it down, and dissolve into the bubbling well. So let's reaching out into that field of support, including the earth, the atmosphere, the sky, the heavens, the cosmic, the celestial, infused with the energy of our own seeds. Bathe that down through the head and neck, and just surrender, letting go any obstacle. Move slightly out at the shoulders and bathe down through the whole body, through the spine, and just feel that falling away, that surrender. No need to hold on to that stagnation within your body. And we're sending it into the bubbling well, which is 3 to 6 feet directly from the soles of your feet. And you could even feel, imagine any of that stagnation going into the bubbling well and disintegrating, being carried away. And do 2 more in your own pace, allowing your awareness to connect with that gathering and with the letting go.

Breathe and let go of old thoughts, old emotions, old energies, old wounds, old sorrows. It's like clearing the air, clearing the spaciousness for more growth and blossoming. And at the end, just feel the flow, the outflow of what might be characterized as darkness, muck, whatever it is, however it displays or feels, just know the release is occurring. The dissolving is occurring. And let's do one more for three in your own pace. Connect with the gathering.

And just rest for a moment, bringing your awareness back to the lower Dan Chien. Allowing your breath to be like clouds floating in the sky. At ease, no rush, no worry. Allowing your awareness to gently float, feeling the ease and the clarity.

And with each inhaled breath, to the field of the lower dantian, realize your seed being watered and nourished.

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I'm speaking to you live at this moment, so just connect. Feel the feet. Feel the earth below. Feel the atmosphere around you. And be in harmony, internal harmony, as you balance the interior, what happens beyond your skin, within your life and your relationships fall into harmony that you've already created within.

And the piece we're listening to right now is actually called Benediction by Jamie Sieber. We heard from David Darling, The Beauty of All Things, When We Forgive, Sweet River, Music of Desire, Dark Wood, Beautiful Life, Stones Start Spinning, and we opened up with Cello Blue. And for those of you who have Spotify, I have a playlist featuring music of David Darling. So you might look that up. But you could just put in David Darling and you'll get all kinds of wonderful spiritually based music. And he was a master cellist as well as a composer. So these are his compositions as well as his playing of the cello. And I want to remind you that you are listening to WBAI New York, 99.5 FM, WBAI.org. This is Heart of Mind Radio for the New Millennium. I'm Catherine Davis. And for those of you who want to support WBAI, now is a good time to do that. Apparently, the fund drive has been going well, or has gone well, according to what I read. But there's never enough support, so if you'd like to call and make a pledge, the number is 833-WBAI-NYC, and that reads out in numerals 833-922-4692, and you can go to the website, WBAI.org, to click forward, or to become a buddy, go to buddy.wbai.org. And you can also, for those of you who prefer tangible means, you can send a check or a money order, WBAI Radio /or-dash Pacifica, and put it in an envelope with the same name at the address 388 Atlantic Avenue, Brooklyn, New York, 11217. And for those of you who have a thought and you want to call in, you're welcome to do so. The call-in number is 212-209-2877. 212-209-2877. I completed I was playing from a video downloaded to my computer system, but it was from the class that I offer every Thursday morning at 9 a.m. If you want to find out more about that, you could send an email. My email is heartofmindradio@gmail.com. And you could ask a question, I'll send you details. And with regard to the meditation itself, it's based on the understanding of Taoist, the science of Taoism combined into the practice of Qigong. And it's based in, you know, there's a facet of traditional Chinese medicine. There's a facet of Buddhism, there's a facet of Taoism in the practices that we engage with. But the Dan Tian's, the translation is elixir field, and they function much like the chakra in yoga function. The Dan Tian's are understood to be three primary dantians. The lower, which is the one we focused on, is about if you hold your hand with three fingers in a horizontal line, put that underneath the navel, and that will give you at the bottom of that the general area of the lower dantian. And the lower dantian represents
the primordial or prenatal chi. So it's the energy that predates our birth. It's who we are before passing through the mechanism to become mortal. So it represents that state, that pre-birth state. We're in that state, we're in a state of immortality, and we move through that mechanism of being born into the womb, which is very much like planting a seed. The male plants a seed in the female body, and that seed grows into who we are as a being. And so that area of our body, the lower dantian, be you male or female, still represents our capacity for rebirth. And we can work with the energy of that field to bring our own body mechanism, the health state, the transformation of ourselves on all these different levels, because we're not just working with the depleted energy of our third dimensional reality. We're drawing in the prenatal, that energy that was, I spoke of a blueprint. It's like the primordial chi holds the blueprint that enters into the birth process, that governs all of the processes, the the splitting of the seed into multiples and multiples and multiples, and growing organs and arms and legs. That follows a blueprint, which in a tangible human way, we say, oh, that's, you know, like the DNA, and it makes our body grow. But where does that come from? It comes from the primordial. And the primordial energies is that which predates physical reality. So when you hear of Taoists speaking about that reach towards immortality, it's really a much bigger concept than presuming that you can regenerate your body intentionally, eternally, so that you would be the same body. It's about whatever body or experience you occupy, you would bring back that primordial blueprint so that you can be like the seasons. Every spring, you'll see a new crop of leaves and blossoms. And we, as tangible physical beings, can tap into that primordial energy to remake ourselves. So you don't have to die in order to be reborn. It's a matter of letting go of the debris and allowing that debris to become like the mulch. And this is what the bubbling well, or the Yong Xuan, and that's a point on the bottom of your foot, but it represents that energy of the bubbling well or bubbling spring. And it's as if you were energetically to lower yourself into a hot spring or a warm Epsom salts bath, and it just kind of pulls the toxins out of your pores. And this energetic field works that way, and it draws the toxins and all the waste from your system and breaks it down. It doesn't destroy it. It's like when you put mulch into the earth, the mulch breaks down back down into soil. So when we work through that field of energy, our energy disperses, gets broken apart, disintegrates, and transformed to a new form of energy. So it's an energetic recycling process that we can engage with

kind of cycle flowing through our lives on a daily basis. And as it, apparently we are out of time, time goes fast when you're having fun. So I am going to go back playing a little music. I guess I'll go back to David Darling's Cello Blue. And I want you to stay tuned for Frontline Voices with Rebecca Miles.

And welcome to Frontline Voices. I'm the host on Fridays, Rebecca Miles. On the show today, we'll speak to Mary Giovagnoli, immigration attorney and policy expert who worked for 25 years in both the federal government and nonprofits advocacy to improve the immigration system. She served as Department of Homeland Security Deputy Assistant Secretary for Immigration Policy from 2015 to 2017. She'll join us to talk about the latest front on ICE arrests. Later, we'll be joined by Judy Bloom from Ban Killer Drones and Olga Garcia, a former surgeon with the United States Air Force and an active member of Veterans for Peace in Las Vegas, on the protests and vigils at Air Force bases in four states that took place on Thursday over the use of drones in wars in Gaza and Lebanon. We'll have more later in the show, but first some news headlines. Hamas, the political organization that's governed Gaza since 2007, agreed to a deal aimed at fully ending Israel's war on Gaza, including making provisions to disarm and to surrender its weapons in stages. Under the agreement, Israel must withdraw its forces over a period of time. The agreement was announced late Thursday by President Donald Trump after the U.S.-led Board of Peace and International Stabilization Force for Gaza announced that mediators from Egypt, Qatar, Turkey and the U.S. had finalized a roadmap for the next phase of a ceasefire. Egypt is expected to host representatives from those countries for further talks. Ghazi Hamad, a member of Hamas's negotiating delegation, told Al Jazeera that the group's implementation of the agreement will be dependent on Israel fulfilling its commitments. Quoting, Hamas will not implement any step of the Gaza peace deal if the Israeli occupation forces do not fulfill their obligations under the agreement. Israel will not interfere in this disarmament issue, and the National Committee is the one that will carry out this task. Hamas issued a statement saying Israel must withdraw all troops and cease attacks. Since the U.S. brokered ceasefire supposedly came into effect on October 10, 2025, Israeli attacks have killed at least 1,100 Palestinians. Israel has continued to restrict humanitarian aid from entering Gaza and expanded its so-called yellow line further into the strip, which experts say violates the pre-existing ceasefire agreement underpinned by an initial 20-point peace plan announced by Trump last year. Palestinians continue to suffer daily attacks, repeated displacement, and severe shortages of food, medicine, and shelter. Palestinians have been wounded in Israeli strikes in northern Gaza just hours after Trump announced the deal yesterday. At least 11 Palestinians, including four children, have been injured by Israeli forces, and settlers in the Janaid neighborhood of Nablus in the West Bank. Attacks have been reported in villages near the city, as well as around Hebron and Ramallah. In related news, Iran's Islamic Revolutionary Guard Corps said it targeted a U.S. military base in Kuwait today in response to U.S. attacks on Iran on Thursday. The army said it targeted hangars, satellite communication systems, and equipment warehouses using drones. It said the hub was used for U.S. aerial surveillance and operations support in the region. Kuwait Defense Ministry said that one person had been killed, and a building belonged to a Chinese company in the country's north. The attack was in response to U.S. attacks on a residential home in Qassam Island. Three people died when the building was hit. Early Thursday morning, the Jordanian armed forces said their air defense systems intercepted and shot down five missiles launched from Iran targeting the kingdom's territory. The Trump administration has begun arresting foreign citizens with expired U.S. visas as they travel through airports, including spouses of Americans, according to a story in the New York Times. Immigration agents in plain clothes have been taking people at check-in and counters and arrival gates with enforcement action in at least 15 airports in recent weeks. Some of the arrests were quiet, but others were captured on social media. Accounts from lawyers say more than 25 people from more than a dozen countries were recently detained at airports. Hundreds of immigrants and visas overstay visas each year. Many with expired visas occupy a legal grey area where
They are awaiting visa extensions or green cards or have been issued work permits. They are generally not prioritised for deportation. The arrests appear to be an expansion of an arrangement the Transportation Security Administration and Immigration and Customs Enforcement and expands a practice where ICE was arresting people at airports with deportation orders with the help of information provided by airlines to the TSA. We'll have more on this latest front of the ICE arrests later in the show. More than 500 public defenders are now on strike in New York City and Detroit in protest over poverty, wages, healthcare cuts and crushing caseloads. The strikers, attorneys, social workers, paralegals, investigators and clerical staff are members of the Association of Legal Aid Attorneys, or ALAA, part of United Auto Workers Local 2325. Some 230 workers at the Neighborhood Defenders Services walked out on July 24th at offices in Harlem and Detroit. They were joined on Monday this week by roughly 300 workers at the Bronx Defenders, which provides free representation to Bronx residents facing criminal, family, immigration and housing cases. Informational pickets have also been set up by public defenders in Houston, San Antonio and San Marcos, Texas. Neighborhood Services Management has proposed ending no premium, no deductible health care over the life of a 3-year contract while offering a 1% cost of living adjustment against inflation, which is running roughly at 3.5%, a cut in real wages every year of the agreement. And we'll just take a short musical break before we be back with our first guest this morning. Which will be Mary Giovannoli, immigration attorney, and she'll talk about the latest front on ICE arrests. But we'll just be back with you in a short moment.

0: Joining me now is Mary Giovagnoli, immigration attorney and policy expert who's worked for 25 years in both the federal government and non-profit advocacy to improve the immigration system. She served as the Department of Homeland Security's Deputy Assistant Secretary for Immigration Policy from 2015 to 2017. Welcome to the show, Mary.
1: Hello. Thank you for having me on.
0: So I wanted to start with this story that appeared in the New York Times earlier this week about these ICE arrests at U.S. airports where the people are now, this seems to represent a new front in these ICE arrests, where these are people who've got expired visas, but they occupy this kind of legal gray area where they're awaiting visa extensions or renewed green cards, or they've just married an American citizen and they're waiting for the immigration process to occur, or they've been, you know, they're waiting to be issued work permits. What are you hearing about this new front in ICE arrests, and what do you make of it?
1: Well, I think that it is certainly the case that reports of this are all over social media. Attorneys are constantly, laying out new cases in which their clients are being arrested and detained. It actually, even before this round of arrests, you were seeing this more and more at USCIS offices, where people were appearing in order to do their asylum hearing or to do some other interview that was part of their process of getting a legal status. So it really has been the case that I think the Trump administration has sort of taken what I think you can only call a zero tolerance policy. If you have any indication of being in the country unlawfully, regardless of what the other circumstances are around your particular case, that is the basis for arresting and detaining you. And whether or not any of these folks are going to be able to have the opportunity to come before an immigration judge and have the case adjudicated and whatever application they were applying for continued, it's hard to say, because we also know that ICE is moving rapidly to deport people once they're detained. That hasn't really slowed down since the Trump administration began. That's been part of the process.
0: Right. And in cases where people are in this gray area, they're married, they're waiting for immigration, which has a backlog, of course, which, rarely gets talked about. Backlog of sometimes 1 to 3 years, so you are in this precarious situation where, yes, on the surface, you don't have documentation, so therefore you could be perceived as having no official status to be here, but you're caught in this quagmire of the result of government cutbacks, where there's not enough personnel to handle cases, and just generally a backlog. And of course, there's still this the devastating effects of COVID, where a lot of these agencies, things all completely slowed down. So it's not of people's making.
1: No, that's absolutely correct. And in fact, the immigration system over the years has built in a lot of mechanisms to recognize that. There are many rules on the books, many policies that allow for this, gray area, I guess. People get work authorization while they're waiting for most applications to be processed. They are often able to travel. There's a recognition that if you are following the rules and trying to use the process that's available to you, it's not your fault that the system is so backlogged, or that, certain kinds of applications take longer to adjudicate. That's not a problem of your making, and so you shouldn't suffer for that. And in reasonable administrations, Republican or Democrat, that has been the norm, to really not prioritize in any way folks who whose visas may have expired or even have been here unlawfully, but are also pursuing a recognized and legitimate form of, you know, relief, making themselves sort of right with the law, if you will.
0: Yes. So I wanted to go on to the article you that was published in Ms. Magazine, where the Trump administration is starting to use a new narrative of lost or unaccompanied immigrant children to justify immigrant enforcement rather than child protection. What is this about? We do hear these sort of unaccompanied children, but you argue that there's all sorts of systems in place where these children aren't lost, and the DHS hasn't found the missing children. What's this all about?
1: Sure. So prior to leaving government, not voluntarily, in 2025, I was the ombuds for unaccompanied children at HHS. And so we had oversight responsibilities regarding the unaccompanied children's program. And even in the early days of of the Trump administration, we were hearing this narrative that we must find all the lost children. We must find all these children who, you know, have been put in the hands of smugglers and traffickers and all of that. And it wasn't puzzling because we knew why they were saying it. It had been a campaign theme of the Trump administration that the Biden administration had lost thousands of children. Like many sort of myths and sound bites that get blown out of proportion, this was another one of those where the actual news reports had to do with failure, perhaps, to follow up, with children not having been served notice by Immigration and Customs Enforcement to appear in immigration court, and other things that were primarily administrative in nature and didn't mean at all that the children were, you know, completely off the radar of the government, or that they had been handed over to sponsors who were in fact smugglers. There are always, unfortunately, cases that occur that where bad things happen and mistakes are made and children can get harmed. And I think anybody who's working responsibly in the government is always trying to avoid that. But the unfortunate thing is frequently those, you know, localized incidents or those individual incidents get blown out of proportion so that somebody can make a political point. And that's what had been happening. So by the time the administration the Trump administration came to office, they had really blown numbers that started out much, much, much lower into 300,000 missing children. And then over the course of the last year, they've begun to use the number 446,000 missing children, which is, frankly, pretty much the entire number of children who entered the country and were in ORR custody during the Biden administration. So obviously there it's impossible to imagine that you could make the claim that every single child who has been released to a sponsor, who is in school, who is appearing in court, who is getting relief, that those children are lost. And yet that's the narrative that's out there. So the article I wrote for Ms. was really to try to explain how those kinds of myths develop and why you have to discount the number. You have to always be concerned and hold the government accountable for making sure that children are safe. But in doing that, using language and scare tactics and exaggerations that don't tell the truth, that aren't, you know, that aren't based in evidence, does a disservice to everyone. And so that's really what my article was about.
0: I mean, it's also kind of ironic and hypocritical when you think that what's happening currently is with these mass arrests that are going on, they're taking oftentimes the breadwinner in families and leaving, you know, wives with children in a precarious state once they've moved the breadwinner to, you know, deport, detain, whatever they're doing. It's like on one hand there's care for the children and on the other hand there isn't. There's like a lack of consideration of how devastating these arrests are to a family's finances and security. So there seems to be an inherent hypocrisy and, as you say, it's a political tool rather than an actual policy.
1: No, I agree. And if you look at the overall treatment of children's needs and benefits for children and services to children, the number of cuts that the administration has made are horrendous. And it is hypocritical and it is highly cynical, I think, to express all this concern for a certain group of children when overall the way you're treating all children, including these unaccompanied kids, is quite inhumane in many cases. And I have long argued that the Trump administration, you know, is not child friendly and doesn't really care, that in fact this is an excuse to be able to say if children are lost then we can go hunt down where they are and you know, arrest their sponsors or arrest other people who may be in the household who are unlawful. It's just one more excuse. And so in that way it's very much like what we're seeing at the airport, where TSA was sharing information in its database that gave ICE tips about who they could potentially arrest. Same thing was happening with the Office of Refugee Resettlement. ICE actually, officials actually were appointed to head up ORR. And one of the first things they did was make it much, much easier to share confidential information about children and their sponsors and families with ICE. And I actually just saw this morning an indication that more than 426,000 tips and leads were generated by, you know, combing through ORR databases about individuals who had sponsored children in the past or were currently sponsoring children. And I mean, that's really frightening, because what that means is that, you know, the recognized sort of protections that ensure that people are able to come forward and do things like reach out to a government agency and say, I am this child's parent and I want to take care of them. I want to get them out of detention. And I promise that I'll make sure that they go to court and all that, but I'm their parent. It's long been the practice that it shouldn't matter whether what your legal status is at that point. We want the child to be with the parent. And the kinds of practices that are going on now are terrifying people if they're here unlawfully. And it's making it that much more difficult for children to be reunited with their parents. And I think that there is a real lack of understanding of the duty of care and the concepts of the best interest of the child for in the context of immigration with this administration. They don't put the pieces together in the way that most compassionate and thoughtful people would.
0: Mm. Going back to this sharing of information, the Times article talked about TSA sharing with ICE information about passengers. What are they sharing? And when people are arrested at the airport, is it a legal arrest? Is there a warrant for their arrest issued, or is this much more random? What are you hearing about that?
1: You know, that's a great question. I'm not aware that there are particular warrants being issued, but I don't know for sure. I think that you know, ICE agents have some ability to arrest folks, certainly, but I think there are some really serious questions about, in this particular context, whether or not, it will all be found to be lawful. But the unfortunate thing is that the mere fact that they're doing it creates this sort of ripple effect throughout communities, and really drives more people underground. Obviously, it's gonna, attorneys are advising their clients not to travel and things like that. And so there's just all kinds of impacts that come regardless of whether ICE has the authority to do it or not. It's detrimental to both individuals and their families, but also I think to the flow of commerce, the flow of sort of productive activity across the country whenever ICE starts to target these individuals who really shouldn't be priorities.
0: There was just two posts on social media today of ICE agents on the Upper East Side, another group in Queens, and I was reading earlier in the week through Focus media outlet that they've been sitting in car parks in upstate New York, where there are tomato farms, and they've been, yes, targeting workers there. And this is, as you say, it's creating this fear and worry, and people are not turning up for work, and employers are now, they have fruit that needs to be picked, and all their workforce has disappeared, with the understanding that this will be good for American workers. But I don't know. So I guess if people are listening to this and their status is un, you know, they're either in the middle of immigration hearings and meetings, what would you advise people to do?
1: Oh my goodness. Never ask a lawyer what they would advise generally, because we'll always say, well, I can't give you advice, but you need to be, anyone who is listening, you need to be very cautious, and you need to make sure, I think, number one, that you have a plan for your family, for your kids, in the event that you are intercepted by ICE. You should have a plan for who the family can contact to represent you or serve as an advocate for you. You should be very careful about agreeing to anything that ICE wants you to sign or otherwise give up your rights. We know that it, in many cases, is a sort of attrition that if people are detained, they get scared and they get depressed and they just want to leave. And make sure that you're really talking to trusted individuals. And frankly, if you do have an application pending, you have something else going on right now, I would reach out to your attorney or to whoever helped you prepare and file that application, and just find out from them what they think the climate is and what the best things are to do to protect yourself. I mean, the irony is that if people don't show up for their, say asylum application or hearing or interview or whatever, then they're never going to get that benefit, right? And yet they're afraid to show up because they're afraid they might get deported. And so it's really it's a vicious cycle, and it's really an inhumane way to treat people. So I think, what's been amazing to me has been the really the growth of, support networks, resiliency within the community and with the allies within that community of people really trying to help look out for each other. And, I think we've seen that in city after city. So, continue to work within those networks to protect yourself as much as possible.
0: Mary Giovagnoli, thank you very much for joining us again on Frontline Voices. Always appreciate your insights and your thoughts. Love to have you back on the show. This isn't going away. I'm sure we'll see another front open up of more horror and terror as we proceed in this Trump administration. So thank you for joining us this afternoon.
1: Thank you. I'm always happy to chat with you and your listeners. Take care.
0: Yes, you too. Bye. That was Mary Giovagnoli, immigration attorney and policy expert who worked for 25 years in both the federal government and nonprofit advocacy to improve the immigration system. She served at the Department of Homeland Security Deputy Assistant Secretary for Immigration Policy from 2015 to 2017. And we were just talking about the latest front on ICE arrests that have been happening at area airports. We'll just take a short musical break and then be back with Judy Blume from Bang Killer Drones and Olga Garcia, a former surgeon with the USAF, an active member of Veterans for Peace in Las Vegas, about protests and vigils at Air Force bases in four states that took place on Thursday over the use of drones in wars in Gaza and Lebanon. Thank you.

0: and welcome back to Frontline Voices. I'm the host of the show on Fridays, Rebecca Miles. You're listening to WBAI Pacifica Radio 99.5 FM in New York. Joining me now is Judy Blohm from Ban Killer Drones and Olga Garcia, a former surgeon with the United States Air Force and active member of Veterans for Peace in Las Vegas, to talk about protests and vigils that happen at Air Force bases in four states on Thursday over the use of drones in wars in Gaza, Lebanon, and Iran. Welcome to the show, Judy and Olga.
1: Thank you.
2: Thank you for having us. I just want to correct, my first name is Toby, not Judy.
0: Oh, I'm sorry. My mistake.
2: Okay, no problem.
0: So I wanted to understand what this the Ban Killer Drones protests and vigils were about yesterday. Perhaps you've argued that these military bases are playing a central role in the ongoing conflicts in Iran, Lebanon, and Palestine. Let's start with what happened in these Air Force bases in California, New Mexico, Nevada, and New York yesterday.
2: Yeah, well, we actually did a kind of late planning and organizing this event because there was a call to action against the war in Iran in particular. So the focus was specifically because Iran is, the U.S. and Israel are using drones in a big way to fight the wars on these countries, and especially Iran. And most notably, there have been over 30 U.S. drones that have been destroyed by Iran, which I say, thank goodness, because I'm totally against drone warfare. And, but these, drones are at a price tag of up to $50 million or more once they're fully equipped with all their fancy surveillance equipment and missiles. And that's a huge price tag. And if we've lost over 30 of them, we have to pause and think about what that $50 million a piece times 30 can go to toward taking care of human needs here and abroad.
0: So, Toby, why protest the Air Force bases? Is that because the personnel there are operating these drones?
2: It's a really good question. For me, like I said, I've been doing this anti-drone work at military bases for 17 years. The film that really influenced me in a big way in my activism is a film called No Sir, No Sir, which I encourage listeners to watch. It was made by Vietnam veterans, and it was all about the resistance within the service. People were printing out and passing out illegally flyers on the base. Of course, there was the whole going AWOL and just walking off and disappearing into Canada or wherever, Europe. And even in Vietnam while they're fighting, there was a lot of so-called insurgents, mutiny. People were even killing their commanding officers. They could no longer tolerate the ongoing illegal war in Vietnam. So we believe that we need to influence, you know, we have a Congress and a president, a fascist president, I may say, who aren't representing the American people. Two-thirds of the people are against the war in Iran. Mm. And yet this war is continuing, and the massive casualties on the

0: Iranian side, sadly. So we're calling on our military to really think about it, and they have a duty not to follow illegal orders, and to go into a country, a sovereign country that hasn't threatened us, is a total illegal act on the part of the United States and Israel. And we want to try to build up GI resistance on the bases.
1: And were you at the Beale Air Force Base in California yesterday?
0: Yeah, I was.
1: And so just describe for listeners what you did and what was the response from presumably cars passing the base, and whether you even had any reaction from people in the base.
0: Yeah, it was very interesting. It was a small group of us because Beale is actually 2 hours from the Bay Area, where all of us, most of us, were coming from. But we had very important banners, large banners. The most important one was just saying "Refuse illegal orders." It's a kind of a carry-on of a campaign that Veterans for Peace has started, and we had flyers that we passed out. There was a stop sign that they have to enter at this one gate. Over 1,000 cars were counted, by the way, in the couple hours we were there. So we were reaching a lot of people. Now, what's interesting is we got tons of waves and peace signs, which actually they're given orders not to respond to us, not to look at us, not to talk to us, not to wave to us. But in spite of that, we got tons of peace signs and waves. No one accepted a flyer. And I'm not surprised because the military police are out there keeping an eye from a distance, and they could risk getting in trouble by opening, even taking a flyer at this point. But we went to Walmart afterwards, and we passed out 35 flyers in the Walmart parking lot. And a lot of the people going into Walmart locally in Marysville, California, nearby the base, are our military families. And we had some conversations with people. So, but the other thing we did at the end of the vigil, I actually walked down a quarter mile to where the military police were parked, and I started having a conversation with one of them. And an order in within 10 minutes, there were about six or seven of them gathered around listening, so I'm trying to educate the military their responsibility not to follow illegal orders, that this war is unprovoked in Iran. I didn't talk about the genocide. I could have. But they know the genocide is illegal. They must, most of them. And their responsibility, if they're going to serve on a military, they should really pay attention to what our foreign policy is and whether it's lawful. And I encourage them to listen to Democracy Now! To learn more about war and peace. So there's many different ways we try to influence the military while we're there. Yeah, so really, I felt like it was a really successful morning, very worthwhile.
1: And the Beale Air Force, according to notes that I got, is they do drone surveillance and analysis and autonomous drone operations. And then I know Olga's on the call, Olga Garcia, who's a former surgeon with the United States Air Force and an active member of Veterans for Peace. Welcome to the show, Olga. You're based in Nevada. Were you at the Creech Air Force Base, which is of course the headquarters for MQ-9 Reaper combat drone missions?
2: Yeah, thank you. So we actually decided to protest outside of Nellis Air Force Base, which is the much bigger base that's on the outskirts of the city. Creech is a ways out into the desert. So it's kind of harder to get people out there. And Nellis, is the bigger hub anyway. They have, kind of all of the amenities, like the grocery stores and all of the like administrative offices. So it gets a lot more traffic. So we were kind of going for visibility for sure. Nellis itself is a major like pilot and flight training hub. They have a weapons school there and do like massive exercises annually. And previously when we have scheduled protests there, we had actually received word that leadership was telling people to go home early because they didn't want, the service members to actually encounter us and have to face us. So we know we're doing something that's effective.
1: And so how many were out with you yesterday?
2: We had

0: A small group of eight. This was kind of a last minute planned action and early morning to kind of avoid the Vegas heat. But it happened to coincide with the morning traffic going into and from base. So we also, were seen by at least 1,000 vehicles, if not more than that.
1: And this
0: We're
1: is,
0: trying to revive the anti-war resistance here in the Vegas area.
1: and this was, there were also protests in New Mexico and in New York at the Hancock Field Air National Guard base. What about this case that you're making that military personnel can refuse illegal orders? And what is the illegal order that you're referring to? This is a undeclared war against Iran?
2: Exactly. It's totally illegal. Iran wasn't a threat to us. By international law, we're not allowed to use military force against a country that is not threatening us. Of course, our government makes up lots of lies to try to persuade the American public, but two-thirds of the American public is opposed to the war. So we have, a somewhat educated public, and so it's really important that since Congress and our president aren't listening to the voice of the American people, that we encourage the military that, yes, they need to follow the law, even and it's in their military code of conduct. I think Olga, being a veteran, could probably speak more to that. And I did want to add that Nellis, even though it's not a primary drone base, it actually, my understanding is recently they are flying U.S. drones out of Nellis as well. And I know that Nellis and Creech, which is kind of the papa daddy of U.S. drone bases in the United States, they're collaborating a lot. So Nellis is really important in the drone program.
1: And there's all these sort of different drones now. You've got high altitude military drones, ones with AI integration so that they can target someone because of cell phone data. You've got ones that are weaponized, ones that are taking photos, and then almost these psychological operations where just drones buzzing around all the time. I've seen a lot of footage coming out of Gaza where there's a permanent sound of something whirling around in the air. What's the effect of all these? It's not one thing to face a soldier with a gun, but you've now got these sort of airborne, you never know where they're going to appear or what they're going to do. What are the effects of that?
2: A really good question, and there was a really excellent study done by Stanford and a university in New York on the effects of just the drone warfare that the U.S. was waging on Eastern Pakistan, on Western Pakistan, Northwestern Pakistan, and Waziristan. And there was strong support that it was causing a lot of emotional trauma, psychotrauma, and people were afraid to even go to weddings and funerals because the U.S. had actually targeted weddings and funerals. Large numbers of people were killed. This was in the early years of drone warfare, and I'm sure there's a lot of evidence and research done on the effects of these drones over Palestine. It's a terrible thing, and it really needs to stop. And it's Israel and U.S. that have actually driven the development of militarized drones in our world, and they don't really care about how it impacts communities on the ground. And the vast majority of people that are targeted by drones are actually people don't have a way to defend themselves. Like in Pakistan, they didn't have any air force; they couldn't shoot the drones down. People in Gaza, they don't have an air force, so we use them on really vulnerable communities as well, which is totally unethical and immoral.
1: And how effective are these demonstrations at US drone bases in influencing either personnel or the military or government policy? What do you think these your actions do?
2: Well, we've known for a long time there's a very fast turnover of the drone population, people who are in the military participating. That's why they're training over 700 pilots and operators just outside of Holloman Air Force Base, where we've been going every year. There's over 700 graduates, and so they have to replace, because our pilots and operators are traumatized as well. They're seeing the killing that they're doing on the screen. They're sitting, and then they go home and have dinner with their wives and their families that later that day. That's a really horrible lifestyle to be killing people in other countries by computer and then coming home at night. And so there's high suicide rate, there's high PTSD. I think Olga, being a veteran, she could maybe speak a little bit more about that. So if we're out there for our military as well. We don't want them to be harmed by the moral injury they endure by participating in these illegal wars and the drone warfare.
1: Olga, do you
0: Yeah, if I
1: yeah.
0: may add,
1: Yes, of course.
0: I think it's hard for us to gauge the impact immediately because, like Toby was saying, people tend to not interact with the protesters unless they're perhaps like family members or something like that. And I think it's important that we appeal to them as well. What we're trying to do by being visible to, the military population is to appeal to their conscience. And, they're going to be the best people to realize the contradictions between, what the messaging is from the administration versus what they're actually seeing, on the ground, what they're being told, in their briefings. And what we can say is that, since the United States started the war on Iran, we're hearing a lot more from service members who don't want to participate or be complicit in it. And, they're calling the GI Rights Hotline. They're contacting the Centers on Conscience and War to, figure out what they should do to become conscientious objectors because they don't want to be part of this. They understand that this is that Iran was not a threat, that this that United States is being the aggressor here. So I think it is making an impact, but I don't think we'll know until later on just how much of an impact.
1: Right. And
2: And
1: I,
2: I could add, if I may,
1: of
2: that
1: course,
2: one of the
1: Toby.
2: things we do is we go to the local Walmarts in near these bases, because it's a military family shop at Walmart. So we pass out flyers, and on the flyers are we include resources and where they can get legal help to get out of the military. So it's not like we're just saying, well, quit your job and leave. We know people support, they have to support their families, but to actually get legal support. And these organizations are run by veterans, so they're they know better than anyone what it's like to realize that you're participating in something that's against your own conscience.
1: Are you planning more of these protests? Is there this is this something you're going to do regularly now?
2: Yes, I mean, we've been having these protests since 2009, and then we this coming up fall, we're actually going to have a protest for just a We have been having week-long protests at Holloman for 4 years now, and it's kind of blossomed this year, so it's in the springtime. And the activists from Las Cruces, or young student activists, didn't want to wait a whole year, so we're actually going to have a 3-day, what we call Holloman Light, and at the end of October. And then right after that, the week following that, in the first week of November, we're planning a week-long protest at Creech Air Force Base. And we really want to reach out and try to have hundreds of people participate, hoping Olga will help us bring people together. You can go to our website, shutdowndronewarfare.org, to find out about the work we've been doing, and to really start to think about the greater public listening to this interview. Hancock has been having regular protests at the air base in Syracuse, and they are doing active killing from, Syracuse, New York. So you can get involved in those regular protests, and I'm hoping they will join us in the fall for an extended protest at Hancock. And we also want to try to reach out to, like, there's a U.S. base in Germany called Ramstein, which is a key relay base. If they didn't have Ramstein, if Germany shut down the U.S. base in Germany, they couldn't successfully target people because there's a time delay. So they need that base in Germany. So Germany is complicit with U.S. Drone killing. And there's a big activist movement in Germany, and we're going to work with them to see if they could join us on this fall action. So first week of November, we'd love listeners to find out where their nearest base is and join us.
1: Mm-hmm. And what's the name of the website again? Just people didn't catch it.
2: Shutdowndronewarfare.org. And there's also bankillerdrones.org, which I'm a part of. And they have a lot of information about the U.S. drone program and the illegality and the immorality of it all.
1: Mm. Of course, in addition to these protests, there's all increasingly you're hearing about where there's manufacturing of military weapons, certainly for Ilbrit, which is an Israeli company. There are protests outside those plants and manufacturing plants, and at ports where some of these weapons are being exported. There have been increasing protests with people being chained in front of the port to stop these the exports. So there's multiple sort of things happening in terms of trying to prevent this juggernaut of warfare. Okay, well, unless there's something, Olga or Toby, that you have to add, we'll leave it there. But is there something you'd just like to add?
2: Yeah, I actually, there's an important trial on August 5th regarding the protesters at Port Elizabeth in New Jersey, since you mentioned it, that risked arrest consequences and now face trial by blocking the roads where a lot of military equipment is shipped out of Port Elizabeth. And I'll send you information, Rebecca, but it would be great if you're radio could do an interview either before or after the trial begins.
1: Absolutely.
2: Yeah, I'll send you information.
1: Yeah, very interested. All right, Toby, Olga, thank you very much for joining me this afternoon.
2: Yeah, thank you very
0: much for having us.
1: Okay. All right. That was Toby Bloom and Olga Garcia. Toby Bloom from Ban Killer Drones and Olga Garcia, a former surgeon with the United States Air Force and an active member of Veterans for Peace in Las Vegas, talking about protests that happened yesterday, Thursday, outside Air Force bases in California, New Mexico, Nevada, and New York, over the use of drone surveillance and drone training centers. And how these drones are playing a central role in ongoing conflicts in around Lebanon and Palestine, and to suggest to military personnel that they ought to refuse the illegal orders for these wars because they haven't been agreed to by Congress, and to support peaceful alternatives, as always. That's all we have time for today on the show. I want to thank Catherine Davis and Reggie Johnson for engineering. Carrie McDade and Gianna Perez are our WBAI News intern reporters. You can find archives of the show on the website at www.wbai.org, and their stories on the website. If you value this type of programming, please consider making a donation to the station or becoming a WBAI buddy. We're in the second week, coming up to the end of our second week of the fund drive. The goal, of course, is $200,000. This is to cover operating expenses, the tower, the rent for the studio, personnel. And we've reached 25% so far, $50,000 of the $200,000 goal. This will go on for another couple of weeks. 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It's where we can have conversations like this about the new fronts on immigration, small but impactful protests around the country over the use of killer drones. So please call 833-922-4692. That's 833-WBAI-NYC. 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

0: A bus accident today in Algeria killed at least 25 people and injured 44. That's according to a provisional report from the Algerian Civil Protection. The bus, which was carrying passengers from Sétif to the Algerian capital, skidded in the city of El Karma, about 30 miles from Algiers, before plunging into a deep ravine. Rescue teams were working at the scene, with a constant flow of ambulances transporting the injured to the nearest hospitals. Last August, a public transport bus crashed through the safety barrier of a bridge in Algiers and plunged into a river into which the city's sewage is discharged. The toll from that accident was 18 dead and 21 injured. President Trump says the militant group Hamas has agreed to disarm and hand over power to an interim coalition and end the Gaza war, but it will face many hurdles and could take a long time to achieve, if at all. More from Simon Marks.
1: The Board of Peace, which of course President Trump created primarily to try and restore peace and security to Gaza, said last night that Hamas had agreed to a detailed roadmap on the disarmament of its forces and the Israeli withdrawal from Gaza that would follow. What do they mean by a detailed roadmap? Is there a distinction between that and an historic agreement for complete disarmament? Who's going to go in and do the disarming? Who is going to then verify that the disarming has taken place? With FSN Spotlight, I'm Simon Marks.
0: Spanish officials said some 60,000 migrants have entered Spain's North African enclave of Ceuta from Morocco in the past 24 hours. At least 34 people have died in the process. Spain has deployed its military after thousands breached the border with Morocco. Karen Chamas reports.
2: Many of the deceased drowned while others were killed in a stampede at Tarajal beach. Video footage on Thursday showed throngs of people, mainly Moroccans, walking around the breakwaters onto local roads. Salat from Tetouan in Morocco told the AP,
3: "It's a bad life in Morocco. That's why we get swimming to here."
2: Spanish Prime Minister Pedro Sanchez is expected to visit Ceuta on Friday morning. A local official called the situation a serious humanitarian crisis, saying thousands of migrants, including unaccompanied children, were left sleeping in parks and sidewalks, while others roamed the streets aimlessly. I'm Karen Chamas.
0: Major oil companies reported massive profits while fighting between Iran and the U.S., disrupted oil shipments through the Strait of Hormuz. Prices for Brent crude soared above $100 a barrel for much of the spring. Constrained supplies meant consumers around the world paid more for fuel and confronted shortages. But higher prices resulted in elevated profits for some of the biggest publicly traded oil companies. American oil and gas giants ExxonMobil and Chevron both more than doubled their profits in the second quarter. They're positioned to benefit because they own refineries and extract oil and gas. Democrats in Congress have proposed taxing windfall oil profits. Seattle's police chief has resigned amid criticism that the city was slow to release key information about a fatal shooting at a food festival last weekend. Mayor Katie Wilson made the announcement Thursday after hours of speculation about whether police chief Sean Barnes would step down. Some of the chief's supporters say he had rebuffed Wilson's request to resign. Wilson said she's appointing Deputy Chief Andre Sales as interim chief. Sales is a law enforcement veteran with more than two decades of experience. The mayor said she was grateful for Barnes' service, and Barnes called it an honor to have served the city. CAL FIRE said Thursday that a wildfire burning near the Sonoma County coast by Timber Cove and Jenner has burned 74 acres, and firefighting progress is being hindered by wind. CAL FIRE said evacuation orders and warnings have gone out for zones near the fire, which was first reported around Thursday afternoon and originated near Highway 1 in the Timber Cove. San Francisco Mayor Daniel Lurie

0: signed the city's $16.9 billion two-year budget Thursday, it brings to an end a tumultuous process that began with his initial budget proposal 2 months ago. Lurie signed the spending plan with 2 days to go before the August 1st deadline. Those are the Pacifica headlines. I'm Max Pringle.
1: All right, and the time now is 1 minute past 1 p.m. Stay tuned for The Attitude with Arnie Arneson coming up here on WBAI New York, 99.5 FM and WBAI.org online. 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

Hi, this is Arnie Arneson, and this is the Friday edition of The Attitude with Arnie Arneson and producers Dave Scott and Stephanie Collins. You know the drill. We're recording on an overcast Thursday morning. So normally we're going to begin with America's a Gun. I dropped it, so we're going to have to figure out something else instead. But we actually do have something. Normally every Friday, we begin by discussing Texas. Well, today we're going to be actually looking at Pope Leo and immigration policy, which in some ways is kind of a version of Texas. A lot of Catholics in Texas, I'm sure. And immigration policy, oh God. Governor Abbott, he's the one that drove that issue, and then Donald Trump drove it into the ground. But before I get to my first guest, let me read you something from the New Republic. And I love it. At the same time, it doesn't surprise me.

0: other Senate races in Ohio and Kansas, even though those races aren't as close as Texas. As early as July, Tallarico has nine times, let me repeat this, has nine times as much cash in his main campaign account as Paxton did. He already has spent nearly $12 million in ads. He also continues to rake in money from wealthy Democrats in places such as Chicago and Martha's Vineyard. Will Trump and the GOP step up to bail out Paxton? So as we go to this interview, I saw something about what the numbers look like for the U.S. Senate. So let me just share this with you, and then I'm going to turn to you, Philippe. One, we know that Tallarico is leading Paxton by five. In Georgia, John Ossoff is leading Mike Collins 56% to 43. 56 to 43. Oh, God, please have coattails. Please have coattails. In North Carolina, Roy Cooper is beating Mike Whatley, Roy Cooper the Democrat, 53% to 44. Be still, my heart. In Ohio, Sherrod Brown is up 53 to John Husted's 45%. And in Iowa, Josh Turek is up 50% to Ashley Hinson's 46%. It is, I'm just telling you, everyone, this is such an interesting year. And we need to change the House. There's just no question about it. But let me say something about the Senate. I am so terrified about the Supreme Court, and the Senate is pivotal. And the Senate is pivotal. If Donald Trump gets the chance to appoint another justice, it is going to be essential that the Senate stop it. Absolutely essential. So, Philippe de la Hoz is a contributing editor at the New Republic. He's a lecturer at NYU. And I saw two articles. One immediately touched my heart. What Pope Leo can teach liberals about power. The pontiff just excommunicated a reactionary splinter group committed to undermining the church. Democratic leaders could learn something. And, you know, as I'm reading this, Philippe, I kept thinking, so why didn't they arrest Donald Trump after January 6th? Think about it. Why didn't they arrest him? I mean, they knew exactly what he was doing. Everybody was on the same page. Everybody was horrified. But once again, what do? We drag our knuckles and look what we get. We get Donald Trump again. And then your other article that if we have time, I want to get to. America's immigration system was never built to make sense. Amen. Amen. And before we begin our conversation about Pope Leo, I don't know if you have any connections to him, Philippe, but here is something that I would love to ask the Chicago-born Pope, all right? Because he understands policy. He understands America. I think he believes in the idea of public services. And one of the public services I think he believes in is public education. What I would love someone to ask Pope Leo is what he thinks of education vouchers that are draining money out of public schools to benefit religious schools. Wouldn't that be an unbelievable question to ask him? Because you know that a lot of those dollars are going to Catholic schools. And I wonder if he thinks that's the kind of right choice for public dollars. But so far, nobody has the guts to do it. But you might be the one, Philippe, so I'm just hoping. Anyway, let's talk a little bit about Pope Leo and the organization that he excommunicated, because this group has been toxic for years, all right? So he's not the first pope to have to confront them, but he's the first pope to actually deal with them, I think, in a way that in the long term probably will be effective. So let me welcome you back to the program. Thank you so much for writing this.
1: Great to be here, Arnie. And yeah, you know, I mean, I can't say I have a direct line to the pontiff. I wish I did. I think that'd be very interesting. But, you know, if I find myself in Rome and there's a press conference happening,
0: ask that question for me.
1: Absolutely. You'll be the first to know.
0: All right. Thank you. So let's talk about what he did by this decision to excommunicate this group. I've been aware of it for a long time. There are lots of fringe groups in most faiths, but the Catholic Church only has one leader, and that one leader is the Pope. So he has an incredible amount of power. And for years, all the other popes seem to sort of, not that they turn necessarily a blind eye, but they sort of exercised either wiggle room or an ability to forgive. And this pope has decided, no, they're too toxic. They will do damage to the faith. And he has excommunicated them. So tell us a little bit about this organization within the church and the years of other popes sort of giving them a pass.
1: Yeah, so, you know, for those not kind of, you know, up to speed on the excommunication drama, the very basics are that this is a society called the Society of St. Pius X, or SSPX. And it was formed in 1970 sort of explicitly as a rejection of the reform.

0: forms of the Second Vatican Council that happened a couple of years prior, which basically means that it was formed in opposition to a modernization of the church. And in fact, they use kind of modernity as a dirty word, sort of in the organization and in these kind of traditionalist sects of the church. And, you know, like a lot of the reforms from the Second Vatican Council are these very arcane things, like, you know, not having the Latin Mass. You know, I don't know, some of your listeners might be old enough to remember the Latin Mass. You know, but so they would sort of allow churches to kind of run their own affairs a little bit more, increase the power of bishops. And it you know, one of the real things that grinded their gears is that it sort of extended a hand to other religions. You know, it sort of said, okay, we're not above other religions. We're going to have this dialogue and, you know, we welcome, you know, the other faiths. And for them, that was this, you know, heresy, saying, you know, that they're on par with us when, you know, we were the sort of one true religion and blah, blah, blah. And so, you know, it was formed by this French prelate, Michel Lefebvre. And he, you know, sort of ran it as like a, you know, think of like a Tea Party kind of thing, right? Yes. Like within the organization, but as sort of a thorn in its side, a splinter group, until in 1988, he presided over the unsanctioned consecration of four new bishops, which might sound familiar because that's exactly what happened again, you know, earlier this month. And so he was excommunicated along with those bishops at that time. But that didn't mean that the church sort of totally stepped away from them, right? It sort of had this uneasy relationship with the organization that kept going. And then in 2009, Pope Benedict actually sort of, you know, the equivalent of pardoned them, the bishops that had been excommunicated, you know, sort of reversed the excommunications, you know, which is funny because in the latest batch of excommunications, it's two of the same bishops that just, you know, never learned their lesson, you know, you could say. And, you know, the point I want to make, I guess, is that, you know, this is, you know, can be seen as sort of an insular, you know, intra-church thing inside baseball, whatever. But like, the point is that this is a sort of a reactionary group that is, you know, their concerns are not all that dissimilar from sort of political reactionary groups. You know, they don't like the sort of increasing power of minorities in sort of the church. They don't like the idea that like there needs to be modernization. They don't like LGBT rights. You know, they don't like, you know, someone like Francis's sort of extension of a hand towards sort of the global South migrants, you know, for example. And so like they, you know, the church has sort of tried to accommodate them this whole time because there's this sense that if they just split off totally, it's going to cause this big rift. But, you know, they have ignored repeated warnings to sort of stop doing these things that were kind of opposing the authority of the Vatican that culminated in this consecration of four additional bishops that happened, you know, in early July. And so what happened afterwards, I think, surprised a lot of people because obviously there had to be consequences, right? Everybody knew that, you know, Pope Leo and the Vatican were going to issue consequences, but most observers expected maybe an excommunication of the specific people involved, you know, some teeth gnashing. And instead, the Vatican excommunicated the bishops, the priests, and even the lay people, right? The sort of the adherents, if they were sort of, you know, continuing to attend SSPX Mass and all that stuff. And so I'm sure that, you know, Leo and his advisors had this whole menu of other options that were available, right, that were sort of lesser punishments, that were more conciliatory. And I think the fact that he decided to go with this sort of, you know, nuclear approach and has stuck to his guns is a sign that he realizes and that his advisors realize that this path of conciliation could not continue, right? That what was going to rip the church apart was not you know, sort of turning its back on this sect, but in fact continuing to kind of let it hang on and challenge its authority. Now, you know, I make the point of the piece, obviously the Vatican is a very different institution than, you know, the United States or, you know, European democracies or whatever. We don't have a monarch, but we do have this problem of these kind of nominally institutional actors that are actually really trying to sort of burn down the institutions and that have, you know, an opposition not only on political grounds, but an opposition to civil liberties and sort of democracy and sort of, you know, the way that we run things. And so we can't coexist with those groups indefinitely, right? They need to be sort of starved of resources. Their, you know, leadership needs to be you know, have institutional support pulled, you know, so eventually they can kind of die on the vine, because they ultimately are leeching off of our existing institutions as they're trying to destroy them without the support.
1: Perfect. That statement alone is absolutely, say that again, that they're leeching off the system even as they're trying to destroy it. I mean, I think that is and let's be honest here, Philippe. There really have never been significant consequences for so many of the people that have undermined our democracy. We keep hearing, whether it's Barack Obama or Joe Biden, let's turn the page. No. I want to burn the past page before I have to turn the page. And so because in a lot of ways, by allowing them to get away with no consequences, we've invited them to do it again. Okay, we've justified their behavior. We did that, and I said that to you. Why did we not arrest Donald Trump after January 6th? You know, even just the act of saying, because that would have really brought the idea to a head. This was an insurrection, all right? This wasn't like, you know, visiting the Capitol. You know, it's like so amazing. But once again, there were no consequences for what ultimately happened. And now look where we are, and everyone is pulling out their hair, because we have an executive who in some ways is acting like the Pope, Philippe. He doesn't believe in democracy. He doesn't believe in checks and balances. He thinks he's got a fiefdom. Well, the Pope actually has a fiefdom, but thank God he's a moral man. But we've got this, like, you know, despot who's doing such destructive things. So not only have we given more and more authority to the executive, but we've never made the executive accountable when they actually do such destructive things that undermine democracy.
0: Yeah, and you know, we have a Supreme Court that has endeavored to make the, you know, this executive, because certainly it wasn't the case for Biden, you know, less accountable, more powerful. And, you know, I think people forget this, but in the immediate aftermath of January 6th, in the sort of the hours and, yes, you know, even the days after, there was a sort of a widespread renunciation of the MAGA movement by institutional Republicans.
1: By Lindsey Graham. All right. Exactly. Let's quote Lindsey. Yeah.
0: You know, and Mitch McConnell, all these people, they came out, they said, I'm done. They said, this has gone too far, you know, and it's like we've kind of memory hold that in some ways, but there was a very brief moment where it really did seem like he had gone too far, and that, you know, that Donald Trump would exit the presidency and maybe he, you know, the cuffs would get slapped on. And, you know, I think there's this kind of reaction that's like, but of course we can't do that. That's not reasonable. That's not how we do things.
1: Donald Trump. I mean, think about, I mean, I'm sorry, Philippe. It just makes me crazy. But what I said when Joe Biden decided to run again, I wrote this piece at The Nation, and I said, Joe, don't run. This is like early 2023. Why? Because you can't meet the urgency of the moment. Well, what Donald Trump did on January 6th is absolute proof that we had an opportunity to act, but you don't act a month and a half from now because there is no time to act. You act immediately. When you see someone committing a crime, do you say, I'll call you in a week? I mean, let's be honest, but that's how the party operated. Am I wrong?
0: Well, and all of this is tire kicking, right? So, yes, you know, I think a lot of the things that we sort of understand or that are reported as provocations or as sort of, you know, like his outbursts or whatever. I mean, at the end of the day, they're tests. They're stress tests of the system.
1: Stress tests, yes.
0: And the more he gets away with it, every additional stress test is one more rung that he gets to climb on this sort of path to authoritarianism because, you know, the system is failing. And, you know, I think, like, the only thing that has kept us in sort of anomaly like democratic state thus far is the fact that at least one branch of government, the federal courts, you know, below the Supreme Court level, have been pretty active in blocking a lot of, you know, administration stuff because Congress is out to lunch, you know, and everybody else, I think, I mean, you know, I have a big bugbear about the governors who I think are being far too cautious, you know, in a federalized system where they have a lot of power, and, you know, letting the federal government kind of run roughshod. I mean, you know, some of these Republican governors are almost, you know, welcoming federal occupation, right?
1: Federal occupation. That's exactly. And as I'm thinking about the consequences, I'm thinking about, look at Ken Paxton. Ken Paxton never faced consequences for all his illegal behavior. Okay. For all his, and even when they tried to impeach him, they basically paid off the Senate president, who was a lieutenant governor, in order for him not to actually be removed. So, you know, and now they're looking at the fact that nobody wants to touch this guy because he's like toxic waste. Well, he is toxic waste, but you've known that for a long time. And let me just read your last paragraph. It's so powerful. You write, You're saying that obviously the Vatican is not a democratic country. You do all the qualifiers, but you say something I think really important. But there's a useful underlying lesson here for both liberal and progressive constituencies. Our institutional systems cannot actually accommodate everyone. This is a tough pill to swallow for any political vision that has an all are welcome bent. But we can't welcome the people and groups who've made it their mission to set fire to our governments and institutions. Whatever their inadequacies, these are the most consequential tools in trying to build just societies. These elements must be isolated, starved of resources, held accountable where possible, and eventually ignored. There is no moral law that requires us to listen to the work with the opponents of human dignity or civil liberties. And as I'm thinking about that, if I am watching some guy throwing matches on my property, am I supposed to say, oh, I'm not supposed to notice? And then when my house burns down, I keep thinking, oh, but I like people walking along the street, but they're throwing matches. And the idea is not to save my house, but to destroy my house. So I think that's really important. Now, you wrote a second piece, and we're not going to have enough time to really get into it in much detail, but you are incredibly critical of our immigration system. And I hate to break it to you, what system? It's just that's part of the problem. It is so old. It is so convoluted. You can drive Mack trucks through it. Nobody really understands. They keep telling people, well, you should just leave and get online. Get online? What line? I mean, you and I both know there is no line, Philippe. And if you were online, it would be, you know, in 2090 before you might even get a chance to come in. So I'm going to ask a question. If you were in a position to begin to rewrite our immigration system, what would be the one or two or three things that you think are essential for us to do something that gives it the kind of clarity, flexibility, and also the ability to make sure that the executive branch can't then define what it is based on his or her whim, but what ultimately should be immigration policy?
0: So I think, you know, I'm going to go with two principles here. Okay. One is the idea of complexity, right? The system is far too complex. It is completely inscrutable. No one understands it, not even lawmakers. Immigration attorneys barely understand it, you know, and that is because the system has been built over the last century and a half piecemeal. It was never, you know, one system that was designed, you know, with cohesion. I have an example in the piece of, you know, a provision in the law that allows the parents of U.S. citizens, once they hit 21 years of age, to regularize their status, and a separate provision that would penalize them for leaving the country to get status, right? So it's like, do this. If you do this, though, we'll punish you. And so, the system is full of stuff like that. And so, you know, if there are, you know, 15 hoops that you have to jump through, and you jump through the first 13 and then you stumble on the 14th, then, you know, you go back to square one, right? That's how our system is set up. And by the way, you know, the only consequences in the immigration system are like deportation. There's no, you know, it's binary. You stay or you don't stay, right? And so I think that, a lot of people I talk to basically think that we just need to get rid of a lot of this kind of bureaucratic morass and all of this discretionary stuff where it's like, you know, you have to prove all this stuff. Like, obviously, you know, we need a system where, you know, you have to establish certain things, but, you know, instead of having, you know, 26, 27 different visa types, for example, you know, we should have a more limited number and just give more people residency, right? Mm-hmm. You know, instead of having all these like H-1Bs that, you know, you can do for some period of time, it's like, just give them a green card. And it's like, you know, it's much more complicated to hire a foreign worker than it is to hire a native born worker, despite all of the teeth gnashing about, you know, foreign worker replacement or whatever. So the companies that are doing so for good reason. Just let people come. Just let them come and let them stay. And part of, you know, all of the concern about, you know, undocumented populations and blah, blah, blah is because we've closed the avenues for people to actually be able to enter and stay in the country legally.
1: Exactly.
0: So the undocumented population hasn't grown enormously because, you know, a lot more people are coming comparative. You know, a lot more people comparative to our population were coming in the early 20th century. The problem is that, you know, you kind of waltzed in, you know, at that time. And, you know, there were provisions to regularize your status that don't exist now. The other thing that's related is that I just think we have to get rid of the idea of kind of like these like semi-permanent temporary statuses or like permanent undocumented status. You know, we have seen even just this week the debacle with the end of TPS for 300,000 Haitians.
1: Oh my God.
0: Many of whom had been in the country for 16 years since Haiti was first designated.
1: And are essential to the communities in which they live. They build businesses. Exactly. They do work. I mean, the mayors are freaking out, everyone. Freak. And these are the mayors because they know that they're contributing members of their community. All right.
0: Right. And who is served, right? And so it's like we have these people. We have people on DACA who've been here for you know, 20 years, right? We have, or almost, or you know, 15 years. We have people who are undocumented and have been here for 20 years or 30 years or whatever, right? And so it's like, this doesn't serve anyone. Congress had actually created a provision that I'm not going to get into, but it's called registry. You can look it up, that, you know, would allow people who'd been present since a certain cutoff date to regularize their status, but it's obsolete now because the cutoff date is currently 1972, right? And so there's like all these things that there has been a recognition that we shouldn't have sort of like people in this permanent limbo. And so whether it's TPS, whether it's DACA, whether it's undocumented, whether it's H-1B, we need to stop having people who are just in this kind of like, you know, in between back rooms of the immigration system.
1: And the vulnerability, though, is even worse when you can basically have a president who basically is going to exercise authority over it. And that's another problem. It's not only the temporary status. Who gets to decide to remove that temporary status is the lunatic sitting in the White House.
0: Exactly. Yeah. So complexity is the enemy. And also, you know, we just can't have, you know, people who are in the country for 10, 20 years and just have no path to regularization. I mean, that just doesn't work for us as a society. And I know people say this will draw more people, blah, blah, blah. I got to tell you, people are not leaving their lives behind on a whim. You know, people are doing so, you know, for a variety of reasons, humanitarian, professional, whatever. But like, if they want to come, for the most part, these are people who are integrating into our societies as they have for the last 200 years. Let's just make it a little bit easier. And you know, nobody wins if you have kind of.
1: And our demographic is demanding it, number one. And as I keep reminding everyone, everyone's saying, oh, Social Security is going to run out of money faster. Well, guess who's been contributing billions to Social Security, but they're not around anymore? It's all those undocumented immigrants that you think are sucking off the government teat that are actually providing revenue dollars and Social Security dollars. The system is so crazy and no one knows the facts on top of that, Philippe, which just adds to the confusion. Thank you so much for writing these two really wonderful pieces. One is at The Nation magazine. The other is at Dame. America's immigration system was never built to make sense. Amen. And what Pope Leo can teach liberals about power. That was at The Nation. Thank you again for joining me.
0: Thanks, Arnie. Always good to be with you.
1: You're welcome. This, everyone, is the Friday edition of The Attitude. Stick around, folks. We'll be right back.
2: Some questions for ICE. I'm Bill Newman for the Civil Liberties Minute. A recent New York Times investigation reveals that of the 550 people caught in the administration's immigration dragnet and criminally charged with assault on or interfering with an ICE agent, 400 of those cases have concluded, half of which have resulted in not guilty verdicts, dismissals, or prosecutors dropping charges. Compare those results to other federal prosecutions where, unlike the ICE cases, the conviction rate is 90% plus. So, convictions in the ICE cases are about half the norm, half. And indeed, in the ICE cases, judges have repeatedly chastised prosecutors and immigration agents for misconduct, including distorting facts, withholding evidence. Further, the data suggests that a significant purpose of these prosecutions has been to provide legal cover to ICE agents and to cow protesters and immigrants into submission. Gregory Bovino, the former Border Patrol commander at large, has asserted that, quote, worthless federal prosecutors have chickened out by abandoning some of these assault cases. He says more protesters and more immigrants should be prosecuted for these crimes, despite the acquittals and dismissals. So, ICE, a few questions. Do you have any corrections to make to the Times investigation? Does your increased arrest quota increase the likelihood of bad arrests and unwarranted charges? Will you, ICE, be changing your tactics? Why not? The Civil Liberties Minute is made possible by the ACLU, because freedom can't protect itself.
3: Arnie Arneson's The Attitude is supported with a sustaining contribution from 1199 SEIU, the largest union of healthcare workers in the nation. For nearly a century, 1199 members have been at the forefront in the fight for workers' rights, racial justice, and quality care for all. And the United Steelworkers Local 4-200 represents nurses at Robert Wood Johnson University Hospital in New Brunswick, New Jersey. They are proud to support Arnie Arneson's The Attitude and the Pacifica Radio Network. They know safer staffing saves lives, and they went on strike to get it. As the parent union says, it hasn't been always easy, but nothing worth doing is. In fact, the hottest fires forge the hardest steel. We are also grateful for a sustaining contribution from 32BJ SEIU, America's largest building service union, representing more than 175,000 workers in 11 states and Washington, D.C. Organizing is 32BJ's lifeblood. Its strength comes from growing the collective. Its members say, when we fight, we win.
4: The rich are getting richer, the poor are getting poorer, and everyone in between is getting niggled and dimed to death. The only way workers can get a fair shake in this world is by standing together in a union. A union that has the audacity to fight for fair wages, safe working conditions, and quality health care. A union that won't back down. A union that will take on the bosses, the corporate elites, and their lackeys. I'm John Samuelson, International President of the Transport Workers Union. That's what I believe. That's what we believe. Join us. Join the TWU, America's Fight Back Union.
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1: Hi, this is Arnie Arneson, and this is part two of the Friday edition of The Attitude. We're obviously taping it with Stephanie Collins and Dave Scott. If it's Friday, it must be Bill Curry. Bill Curry was a Connecticut state senator, controller, and two-time Democratic nominee for governor. He served as a counselor to the president in the Clinton White House. He has written for Salon, The Daily Beast, The Huffington Post, and The Hartford Current, and has provided commentary on NPR, MSNBC, and many other news outlets. Welcome back to the program, Bill.
6: Great to be with you, as always.
1: It's been a while, and we'd love to have her back. Jamie Rowan is a professor of legal studies at the University of Massachusetts Amherst, the founding director of the UMass Center for Justice, Law, and Society. Her work focuses on both domestic and international criminal law. Her award-winning book, Worthy of Justice, was published by Stanford University Press in December of 2025. Welcome back to the program, Jamie.
7: Thank you. Happy to be back.
1: So before we begin, I went to a funeral yesterday of my soulmate, my political soulmate, all right? And he was a doctor, gay, political activist, an amazing physician, anti-death penalty, on the board of the ACLU. He was everything I believed in, absolutely everything. And I got to speak at his funeral. I was cleanup, Bill. You'll love this. So I'm the last one to speak. And I ended it this way, everyone, and I wanted you to hear it. I said, I don't know what Bill believed about what happens after death, but I do know that he lived his life making his heaven here. And like a good doctor, everyone that came in contact with him was made better just by knowing him. And that was how I ended it. And what was so interesting was his husband, you know, told the synagogue, plan for 150. 350 people showed up, you guys. And if it hadn't been torrential rain, it probably would have been 500. And everyone in the room was so excited to be in the room together. Again, that was the power of this remarkable, remarkable man who made a huge difference in the politics of New Hampshire and actually national politics as well. And so many people didn't know what he was able to do on a national level. And I got to tell that story. So it's just really, really lovely. So, Jamie, you said you were talking to your au pair who's from Argentina. Mm. That's how you started. Why don't you start with that story? Because to a large extent, what she is describing about what happens in Argentina is exactly how Donald Trump wants to operate.
7: Exactly. So I was talking with this young Argentinian woman today, and she told me that the president of Argentina, who is a Trump friend, passed a executive order that says that foreigners who criticize Argentina, the people of Argentina, the country of Argentina, are subject to deportation. And he justifies this with ongoing hostilities that I think may be stemming from people's frustration over Argentina's performance in the World Cup and suggestions that the referees were more favorable to Argentina than they should have been. It doesn't matter. Argentina has a particular reputation in Latin America because most of the many of the people in Argentina come from Europe, and so they're seen as sort of different. And when you're seen as different and in some way superior, you're subject to more criticism. And I said to her, you know that for me as an American, that's just anathema to freedom, right? Because she was explaining it in a way that suggested this is a good thing. This will stop the criticism, and that why should foreigners have the right to criticize? And I was just listening and thinking about how fundamental freedom of speech, and in particular, the freedom to criticize our government and our fellow Americans, is to an American. And I love talking to people who come from different political cultures, because for her, this was a completely justifiable thing. And I said to myself, this is what Donald Trump wants. I said to her, you know, this is what Donald Trump wants, right? And I was trying to sort of bridge that political divide, but it really drove home to me how grateful I am for the First Amendment. And how grateful I am for jurisprudence around the First Amendment that I think would make even a law targeting foreigners for deportation based on speech, as we've been trying to do with speech against Israel, right? We've been trying to deport people for speech against Israel, but I'm not sure we would get to the point where we would deport them for criticizing the U.S.
1: Wow, but you know, Bill, as I'm listening to her, but it's a slippery slope.
7: Oh yeah.
1: If we're gonna start condemning the foreigner for criticizing, who's next? I think Bill Curry, Arnie Arneson, Jamie Rowan, because in the end, it's not about the status. The status becomes the excuse, right? And it's the idea of the criticism. And therefore, if you begin to sort of block that criticism, who's next is going to be really what the question is. And that's what we're seeing. And to a large extent, that's sort of when, you know, you mentioned, you know, what's happening with ICE now and the ramping up of ICE. Well, ICE sees everyone, not only the undocumented, not only the people are swarthy and who speak, you know, with an accent, but now they see the people that are supporting those people, because you saw that happen in Minneapolis, as also targets. So in a lot of ways, all of us are targets, Bill.
6: Yeah, I feel like, you know, it would be hard to pass a law in the United States that did those things.
1: Yeah.
6: But it's clearly not that hard to engage in the practice.
1: Thank you.
6: And I don't have numbers offhand about this, but it's clear that hundreds and hundreds, and in fact, it's clear that thousands of the people who've been targeted have been targeted not as criminals, but as dissidents, and have been removed of people. And, you know, among the people, you know, ICE kills as many citizens as non-citizens, and they deport people for having a questionable view. They just don't say that. Everybody, they usually don't say it. Everybody knows it. Everybody knows. And if they can come up with the merest fig leaf of a rationale, there are courts who will let them get away with it. But these are people here who have, they have green cards, they have, they're working their asylum applications, et cetera, or they're American citizens. Trump is, Gaza and Israel are the absolute, you know, ground zero of this. But Trump's after everybody. We're all communists.
1: He wants
6: us all out.
1: Well, so let me just remind everyone that and they arrest Congress people. Because in Delaney Hall, Jamie, in New Jersey, look what they've done. So, you know, people keep thinking, well, they're an elected official. They have a moat around them. There is no moat.
6: Nobody.
1: Okay? There is no moat. And we need to connect what happened at Delaney Hall to what happened in Minneapolis, to what's happening to the undocumented. Because it's all sort of, you know, ICE extensions, but it's all about what he wants to do, was to shut us down, to label us, and then to call us extremists or domestic terrorists, Jamie. What does domestic terrorists mean?
7: Well, I mean, domestic terrorist means you can be shot off the coast of Venezuela, you know, like we'll label you that and then we can actually just murder you. I totally agree with what everyone's saying. I guess what struck me when I was talking to this young woman was that I said, you know, that for me is fascism. And, you know, there was a sort of, you know, I was like, people are very comfortable with policies that are fascist. That was part of what the conversation made me think about. I agree with all of this. The thing about ICE and what's happening around the country now, where ICE is creating contracts that say state laws don't apply, right? Yes. Like ICE is doing everything possible to make sure that it can arrest people here lawfully and overwhelm our court system, because even if they're here lawfully, you should be able to get a habeas petition and get them released, but the courts don't know where the people are, right? Mm-hmm. So this really, this is so, we could just talk on and on and on about it. And I do wonder, is this being brought up right now in our political conversations about the midterms? I do know that the Inter-American Commission on Human Rights on Monday will be holding a hearing about ICE's murder of protesters. For the first time, we're going to get a U.S. representative answering about how ICE is treating protesters. The commission has already heard hearings about how ICE is treating detainees, but now they're going to be talking about how it's treating the protesters. And all I always say to people when they talk about the utility or lack thereof of international law is that if you can get it into the political conversation, it can become a voting issue like Guantanamo did during Obama's first term. I just don't know where we're at in the politics of this right now, because there's so many other things we're paying attention to.
1: But the media is also an accomplice to this as well. So, Bill, I know you wanted to talk about Lindsey Graham, but part of the reason you wanted to talk about Lindsey Graham was that the media has created a fiction about Lindsey Graham. And I think that that is, to me, one of the, again, at this moment, you know, to create this illusion about this man, just because someone dies and they've been in political office doesn't mean that you turn them into Saint Graham. But that's exactly what they did. And I want to remind everyone that after January 6th, because we were just talking about the fact that there were no consequences to January 6th, why didn't we arrest the president right then and there? And I'm going to quote Lindsey Graham. He declared at that moment, "Count me out. Enough is enough," he said on the floor immediately following the January 6th. And then what do we know? He basically became Trump's poodle. So I just want people to begin to understand that not only do we create this illusion about this man, but what we've done over and over again is that we haven't said actions have consequences. And then the failure to do that has come back to sort of metastasize into a cancer that suddenly we don't know how to cut out.
6: Right. My own thought is just, and specifically about specifically our treatment of the Lindsey Graham story, who called Trump a cancer and a fascist and a fraud and said he was out and all those things. And he became really the poster boy for betraying your own principles. In American political culture, he is the living, breathing, avatar. He's wearing a sandwich board, sign and walking around town saying, betray your principles. And so it's a terrible thing when even many Democrats and mainstream media people lionize him. And I, my heart goes out to his family and to his friends. And he has my prayers. But I want to be really, we can't afford to adopt this model as
1: Thank
6: culture.
1: You, this model.
6: And I want to just point out a couple of things. One, he did all of those. He walked out all of that. And he became a fascist sympathizer. Anybody who supports Donald Trump, any avid supporter of Donald Trump, can be fairly called a fascist sympathizer, Trump being the major fascist in world politics today. And secondly, people said a couple things about him. One, that he made a decision that he would make these compromises in order to be able to pursue his devotion to our strong international alliances, our strong military presence in the world, and above all, Ukraine. And that you have to, everything, New York Times, CNN, Washington, everywhere you look, people were saying you have to balance these things and examine the decisions he made. And I would just like to point out, he got nothing.
1: Thank you.
6: He got absolutely nothing. So NATO died on his watch. So all of our treaties were blown up. So all of our alliances were shredded, absolutely shredded. And the idea that they would have been 1% more shredded if he hadn't been there golfing with Trump is a thesis that really requires documentation, and especially Ukraine. And I just want to point out, on the day of his funeral, the Defense Department announced that it wasn't sending Ukraine the rest of the money that Congress had already appropriated until a year after Trump left office, meaning never. And so, and number two, the Lindsey Graham memorial bill with further Russian sanctions. Once I saw the Defense Department press release, I took a copy of the bill and read it. It's terrible. And every one of its major provisions gives Trump the power to nullify it. Every one of it. That's what the White House let the Senate take to the floor. And so, even on Ukraine, which has suffered bombardment for years without our assistance, the idea that when this guy cashed out morally, that he got some other moral thing for it that should be honored and acknowledged is has no founding in fact. And what he really did was progressively the worst, the most costly wars of our history, Afghanistan, Iraq, and now Iran and its consequences. The budgets he voted for, I'll finish with this. I did a little calculation the other day. It took me an hour. But if we'd had the Bill Clinton tax rates since the day Ronald Reagan took office, we'd have no national debt.
1: Oh, my God.
6: We'd have zero national debt and a surplus in money to invest. If we had the Reagan tax rates continuously since he enacted them in 1981, we would truly be a complete economic and fiscal bankrupt. That, by the way, is how different the parties are, just right. For openers. And, you know, the Democrats, all their warts and blemishes, I couldn't be more aware.
1: So Jamie, but
6: that's the difference.
1: So betraying your principles has now been turned into an asset and not a liability by the media. All right. They've talked about how he's been able to sort of accommodate the moment and be able to sort of shift in order to sort of maintain relationship and power. But what Bill has said is nobody has said, really? You're now, you know, turning betraying your principles into an asset and not something that should be perceived as a liability, because that is exactly what defined Lindsey Graham over and over again. I mean, there are days that I wish I could call John McCain up and just say, like, we need that clarity. And you would have been appalled at what he did. But there's nobody, not even the media, to acknowledge the reality of Lindsey Graham.
7: Follow the money. So, you know, not to lionize Liz Cheney, or definitely not her father, who we also, rewrote the history when he died. But Liz Cheney talks about how after January 6th, a lot of Republicans wanted to turn away from Donald Trump, and they condemned him. And then they realized that he held the money. And they then very expressly said to her, what am I supposed to do? I have a family and I want this job, and I'm going to go crawling back to Donald Trump. It's about the money. And so I think we should always be realizing that the way that elections are financed in this country is creating some really perverse incentives. And so it's not really a surprise that they, quote, turn on their principles when they want to maintain power.
1: So, Bill, I was just...
6: Jamie's not suggesting that any Democrats have done that, is she?
1: No.
6: Just kidding.
1: No. but
6: wait a minute.
1: But we're seeing, I mean, again, since Citizens Unite, I mean, money corrupts. And especially in politics, it is so toxic, because what they do with the Republicans is that they buy them lock, stock and barrel, and then they proceed to sort of undo democracy. What they do with Democrats is they buy them lock, stock and maybe not barrel. And all they do is basically say, okay, we're not going to do it now. We're not going to do it yet. But when you don't do it now and you don't do it yet, it's the same as basically doing what the Republicans are doing. But they're able to frame it in such a different way. But the reality is, and again, I go back to an article about Generation Z wants significant change in government. They want significant change in what are the policies, as you keep saying, specificity, Bill, is so important. What are the policies you're going to be talking to us about in the 2026 and 2028 election? I don't want to hear the word affordability, because I don't know how you define that. Okay? I don't know what that means. So what will you do to fix it? And that becomes a real problem.
6: Yeah, it sure does. The tedious mantra of my political life for a couple of decades now has been corruption and specificity. The policy precedes message. First, you have to figure out what you believe and then how to tell people about it. And that the Democrats have to divorce their donors from whom, and it's just like Lindsey Graham. They think they got a lot out of the compromise, and in fact, they got nothing. And Hillary Clinton and Kamala Harris, that two Democrats among the two of the four Democrats who got the most big money, outspent Donald Trump by half again over what he had. And they both lost. And you'd think that would have been a meeting in the Democratic Party where somebody said, you know, maybe money isn't everything. And maybe there's another way to approach this. And the one thing I have to say, listening now to the various candidates for president and the various leaders of the party, such as they are, They're all talking now about specificity and corruption.
1: Yeah.
6: This has become their mantra, except they have nothing specific to say yet. They've been talking for a year and a half about how they have to get more specific and they have to put together an agenda. And, you know, we have to find the right, you know, platform to run on. And then they're all now saying, and they're all going after the billionaire class. They're all saying that money is tainted our politics. I challenge you to find one Democratic candidate for president, prospective candidate, one Democratic leader in Congress who has made one specific proposal about getting money out of politics. They won't say a specific word because they don't mean it.
1: Right.
6: And it's up to us. The good news is, you know, when you said follow the money, and I know that's true about so many things and probably true about this, but also they were just responding to their own voters. The one thing they care about more than money is voters, okay? And they know the voters can turn on them. And when Trump's voters started punishing them for not being Trumpian enough, man, that got their attention, even as much as money does. We have to get the attention of our people in the same way. We have to decide on a grassroots level and a public opinion level, the people who are still thought leaders, none of them are in office that I can see, but the people who are still thought leaders on the left and center have to devise a program and then insist that these jamokes sign on to it.
7: Jamie. The numbers are so small, though. I mean, so, you know, when people do a dissection of the election and they say that, you know, Donald Trump realized he needed 3% more men and he decided to basically reverse his position on cryptocurrency to bring in the cryptocurrency people, to bring Robert Kennedy in, to bring in all the Robert Kennedy people, right? It's the numbers, because this country is 50-50 or so small. And that's what I'm trying to figure out, is what is the Democrats' strategy for these specific slices that would just push them over the edge of this very 50-50 country.
1: Yeah, but Jamie, when you can't afford to fill your car to get to work, when you have to start making these like Sophie's choice, do I feed my family or do I pay for my health care? When you have all those things, that's not 50-50. That's becoming more and more of a majority position where people are realizing that they are so freaking insecure, Jamie.
7: Oh, I'm with this.
1: And I don't know how you, it's not a right left, it's a survival right now. And I think that's where you actually have policies that could speak to people and they won't even recognize what party you're with. They recognize the policy that you're talking about, Bill.
6: So Donald Trump is absolutely beyond any reasonable debate, a malignant narcissist, almost certainly a sociopath. He is a convicted felon and known to have committed hundreds of felonies for which he hasn't been convicted. And he is a brazen, explicit fascist financed by even more explicit fascists. And we're ahead by 3 points.
1: Right.
6: Okay.
1: That's all.
6: We're ahead by 3. So I know that we have large majorities for most of the things that progressives want. But there are a few things progressives want that people don't want. And there is this great debate going on with the Democratic Party between the Carville establishment types who blame the woke college professors for everything and the woke college professors who blame the corporate lobbyists for everything. One, the woke college professors are mostly correct. We weren't taken over by the Harvard English Department. We were taken over by corporate lobbyists.
1: Right.
6: That's what happened. And we became incapable of devising a platform that would speak to the real needs of average people. At the same time, I'd like to clean up a little bit of the woke language, especially how people talk to other people and the respect. What the greatest leaders always understood is that all moral education is by example. You know, set the example and there'll be like a chemical reaction and hector people about it, lecture them about it every day. And you're not going to get very far.
1: So, Jamie, I wrote the other day, I think I'm a cafeteria socialist like the Norwegians. And the reason I wanted to do that, I love that, because I want to remind everyone, you don't embrace everything. You never do. All right. And that you're able to sort of exercise some sort of independent judgment and say, what is it that I value? And when it comes to the issue of, you know, the democratic socialist, I'm not going to check every freaking box. I never would. I didn't do that with my husband. I won't do it with a party, you know. But what I do know is you can speak to issues that are social in their concept because they're universal, you know. I mean, I said to the first guest, I said, I would love someone to ask Pope Leo the following question. What do you believe about vouchers? Vouchers that are draining essential dollars out of public education to go where? to go to your parochial schools. What do you believe in? Do you believe in that public concept? Or do you think those public dollars should go there? I mean, again, that's a question about what do we invest in?
7: I agree, but when we manufacture scarcity, we start fighting over the minutiae instead of what we just talked about. We've thrown away our wealth on war, and now we are in another war. And so we can talk about all the human suffering that it's going to cause to our military and the people in the region, but we can also talk about the long-term financial consequences, which are devastating and should have been talked about from the beginning. This is horrific, and it is still going on.
1: And it's more than war, Jamie. My state is now the fourth richest state in the nation, but we're the most poor state practically in the nation, because what the rich have ensured is that there are no revenues for state dollars. There are no revenues for local government. So they have enhanced their wealth. So as we've gotten richer, my state has gotten poorer. I can't blame the war in Iran, but I am going to look at the policies. And if we don't look at, it's a complex answer. The war alone is not enough. But what the billionaires have been able to do by carve out any sense of responsibility, there is a tax the rich aspect to this, because where the money went was to the top, and where the taxes went were to the bottom. And I think that that's part of the problem. Let me thank our two guests, Bill Currie, a former Connecticut State Senator, as also a counselor to the president in the Clinton White House, and Jamie Rowan, a professor of legal studies at the University of Massachusetts in Amherst. Thank you very much for the conversation. I appreciate both of you. This, everyone, is the Friday edition. We will schmooze on Monday.
8: The bus accident today in Algeria killed at least 25 people and injured 44.

0: More from Simon Marks.
1: The Board of Peace, which of course President Trump created primarily to try and restore peace and security to Gaza, said last night that Hamas had agreed to a detailed roadmap on the disarmament of its forces and the Israeli withdrawal from Gaza that would follow. What do they mean by a detailed roadmap? Is there a distinction between that and an historic agreement for complete disarmament? Who's going to go in and do the disarming? Who is going to then verify that the disarming has taken place? With FSN Spotlight, I'm Simon Marks.
0: Spanish officials said some 60,000 migrants have entered Spain's North African enclave of Ceuta from Morocco in the past 24 hours. At least 34 people have died in the process. Spain has deployed its military after thousands breached the border with Morocco. Karen Chamas reports.
2: Many of the deceased drowned while others were killed in a stampede at Tarajal beach. Video footage on Thursday showed throngs of people, mainly Moroccans, walking around the breakwaters onto local roads. Salat from Tetouan in Morocco told the AP,
3: "It's a bad life in Morocco. That's why we get swimming to here."
2: Spanish Prime Minister Pedro Sanchez is expected to visit Ceuta on Friday morning. A local official called the situation a serious humanitarian crisis, saying thousands of migrants, including unaccompanied children, were left sleeping in parks and sidewalks, while others roamed the streets aimlessly. I'm Karen Chamas.
0: Major oil companies reported massive profits while fighting between Iran and the U.S. disrupted oil shipments through the Strait of Hormuz. Prices for Brent crude soared above $100 a barrel for much of the spring. Constrained supplies meant consumers around the world paid more for fuel and confronted shortages. But higher prices resulted in elevated profits for some of the biggest publicly traded oil companies. American oil and gas giants ExxonMobil and Chevron both more than doubled their profits in the second quarter. They're positioned to benefit because they own refineries and extract oil and gas. Democrats in Congress have proposed taxing windfall oil profits. Seattle's police chief has resigned amid criticism that the city was slow to release key information about a fatal shooting at a food festival last weekend. Mayor Katie Wilson made the announcement Thursday after hours of speculation about whether police chief Sean Barnes would step down. Some of the chief's supporters say he had rebuffed Wilson's request to resign. Wilson said she's appointing Deputy Chief Andre Sales as interim chief. Sales is a law enforcement veteran with more than two decades of experience. The mayor said she was grateful for Barnes' service, and Barnes called it an honor to have served the city. CAL FIRE said Thursday that a wildfire burning near the Sonoma County coast by Timber Cove and Jenner has burned 74 acres, and firefighting progress is being hindered by wind. CAL FIRE said evacuation orders and warnings have gone out for zones near the fire, which was first reported around Thursday afternoon and originated near Highway 1 in the Timber Cove. San Francisco Mayor Daniel Lurie signed the city's $16.9 billion two-year budget Thursday. It brings to an end a tumultuous process that began with his initial budget proposal 2 months ago. Lurie signed the spending plan with 2 days to go before the August 1st deadline. Those are the Pacifica headlines. I'm Max Pringle.
4: 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Coming up, it's 1 minute past 2 p.m.
5: This is Green Street, the Environmental Health Show, greenstreetnews.org, Patty and Doug Wood, and our worldwide network of experts, here every week to help you navigate your way through this increasingly toxic world. Welcome back. It's funny how we come to believe certain things about the world we live in. Propaganda can be powerful, and the control of knowledge can impact what people believe to be true. And in the world of big business and big profits, the intentional distribution and promotion of misleading scientific information can protect

0: those profits, even while it puts the health of the public at risk. Today on Green Street, we're going to replay a show we did last fall and a conversation we had with a scientific researcher who has uncovered documents showing how the powerful sugar industry has manipulated science and promoted the idea that you could eat as much sugar as you wanted so long as your water was fluoridated. That story coming up in a few minutes here on Green Street, but first some of the headlines that made their way to our desks this week. Patty, what do you got for us this week?
1: Well, the news about plastic pollution is getting worse by the day, and here's an article written by one of our favorite reporters, Brian Binkowski.
0: Oh, Brian's great.
1: He's terrific.
0: Yeah.
1: A committee of expert advisors is calling for stronger environmental regulations to protect children from plastics and other harmful chemicals. The Children's Health Protection Advisory Committee.
0: I didn't know we had such a thing.
1: Yeah, well, we do, apparently. Huh. Was asked a year ago by the EPA, so that would be prior to the Trump administration, by the EPA to review scientific findings and then weigh in on several questions related to how plastic and related chemicals may affect children and what the agency should do about it. The committee's responses were recently posted to the EPA website. A letter from the committee signed by 23 scientists, local government officials, health experts, and advocates pointed to, quote, significant human health concerns, unquote, across the entire life cycle of plastic, with children being especially vulnerable, and laid out several moves the agency should take. Committee members warned that plastic can harm children's health from the extraction of fossil fuels used as building blocks for plastic to production, use, and disposal or recycling, which is a complete myth anyway.
0: Yeah.
1: Getting fossil fuels out of the ground brings air pollutants such as particulate matter and volatile organic compounds, and the production of plastic uses a variety of toxic chemicals, including bisphenol A, various PFAS chemicals, phthalates, and flame retardants that can also escape during use, incineration, or recycling. The committee found that children of color or those in low-income communities are most at risk.
0: Hmm.
1: Veena Singla, who was also on our show.
0: Yeah.
1: Excellent, excellent researcher. An affiliate researcher with the University of California, San Francisco, and one of the letter's signees said in a statement, quote, plastic pollution is not just plastic waste. It's all the pollution and harmful chemicals related to plastics from beginning to end, starting with fossil fuels and continuing with plastic products and plastic waste, unquote.
0: It's the whole life cycle of plastic,
1: 100%.
0: The whole thing.
1: The committee gave the EPA multiple suggestions to reduce kids' exposures, and the top priority, produce less plastic.
0: Yeah.
1: Other top priorities, they said, should be supporting an international plastics treaty that aims to reduce plastic production and testing chemicals and additives in both virgin and recycled plastics for any harmful effects before allowing them to be used. Let's see how long that report stays up on our current EPA's website.
0: I was just going to say, somebody's going to take that report down.
1: 100%.
0: Holy cow.
1: Yeah.
0: This is not the Trump EPA that came up with this report. This is the Biden EPA.
1: That's correct.
0: And so we'll see how long. There's a problem in Australia with play sand. Australia is scrambling to remove asbestos-laced sand from schools. This is from the London Times. Hundreds of schools and early learning centers across Australia and New Zealand are scrambling to remove colored play sand laced with asbestos amid calls for a national inquiry into the scandal. Dozens of schools remain shut or partially closed. Toxic sand has been discovered at more than 450 sites in South Australia.
1: Oh, my goodness.
0: Asbestos removal teams wearing hazmat suits have been seen emerging from schools carrying bags of brightly colored sand found to contain the carcinogen. All of these products were manufactured in China and were sold online and stocked by a wide range of retailers, including the supermarket giants Woolworths and Officeworks, between 2020 and 2025.
1: In Australia, or also here?
0: I don't know. It didn't say that they weren't here.
1: Ah, okay.
0: Asbestos has been banned in Australia since 2003. It's a well-known carcinogen which can cause asbestosis and mesothelioma, a rare form of cancer that attacks the protective lining of internal organs, including the lungs, the heart, and the abdomen. Just what you want your kids playing with at school. Can you imagine? Okay, what else you got?
1: Well, there's more news about PFAS chemicals. And
0: every week, it seems like.
1: Well, they're forever
0: story.
1: Chemicals, so that they're always around, and there's always something being written about them.
0: Yeah.
1: The Trump administration is poised again to approve a new PFAS forever chemical pesticide ingredient called trifluoroacetic acid, or TFA, a move that is drawing criticism from public health advocates who say the nation's food and water supply is being put at even greater risk from the dangerous compounds.
0: I don't understand this. We know that PFAS is a big problem. We're paying all this money.
1: We should be doing nothing but figuring out how to get rid of it.
0: Exactly.
1: That's all we should be doing. That should be the focus.
0: And they're approving a new one.
1: Right, we're approving a new one. Apparently, it's the fifth one. The pesticide would be sprayed on corn, soybeans, and wheat. Hello, the three ingredients that make up all ultra-processed foods, right?
0: Yeah, of course.
1: And it marks the fifth PFAS pesticide ingredient that the U.S. Environmental Protection Agency has proposed for approval under Donald Trump's second term as U.S. president. During his 2024 campaign, Trump and his ally and now health secretary, Robert F. Kennedy Jr., promised to rein in the use of dangerous pesticides. But instead, the EPA has loosened oversight and is accelerating pesticide approvals, which is apparently causing friction between the Make America Great Again and Make America Healthy Again movements.
0: I always thought this was going to be a problem.
1: Yeah, that's crazy.
0: You know.
1: So in a statement, Bridget Hirsch, the EPA press secretary, said that TFA is less toxic than other PFAS chemicals and that the agency scientists had thoroughly reviewed the new product safety. The EPA in recent years established an unusually narrow definition of what constitutes a PFAS and omits TFA and other similar chemicals. Advocates allege the EPA narrowed the definition largely at the pesticide and chemical industry's behest. Now, a new EPA webpage claims the pesticide safety is thoroughly reviewed and states that TFA is not a forever chemical or even dangerous.
0: How do they know that? I mean, we're still finding out how dangerous these things are, right?
1: We know that all perfluorinated chemicals have got huge health problems and environmental problems associated
0: with
1: them.
0: And it takes a while to study them.
1: Yeah.
0: Go ahead.
1: But that matches industry's claims on TFA safety, but recent research has found that it is more toxic than previously thought and probably harms humans' reproductive systems similar to all other PFAS chemicals.
0: There is no such thing as scientific certainty when it comes to chemicals we won't know for a long time how toxic they are.
1: That's right.
0: But we're going to...
1: Do know how toxic PFAS chemicals are.
0: But we're going to spray them on corn, wheat, and soybeans. Is that right?
1: That's correct. And those are going to be used for animal feed, and they're also going to be used to make, our ultra-processed foods. That's where they go. Corn, soybeans, wheat.
0: It's the American diet.
1: Yeah.
0: All right. Thanks, Patty.
1: You're welcome. Sugar is not good for you, full stop. It contributes to weight gain, type 2 diabetes, heart disease, dental cavities, and many other health problems. But it's a very profitable product, pulling in almost $40 billion just last year. So over the years, the sugar industry has been busy trying to play down its harms and, it seems, promoting ideas that were not entirely based on scientific fact. A recent article published in Environmental Health examined records dating as far back as the 1930s and found evidence that the sugar industry used manipulation tactics to downplay sugar's health harms and promote fluoride as a safe solution to tooth decay. Doug and I had a chance to speak to the author of that article, Chris Norath, who serves as the research director of the Fluoride Action Network and the American Environmental Health Studies Project. We began our conversation talking about why most people have never heard about this. Here's our conversation with Chris Norath.
2: I think the reason you hadn't heard about it was because nobody had really looked into the sugar industry with the recently available documents, which really only became available maybe 8 or 9 years ago. And that was through Kristen Kearns, a dentist, who got suspicious when she went to a meeting and they were talking about diabetes. And the kidney people were saying sugar is not a problem with diabetes. And she couldn't believe it. And she started looking into it. She ended up digging up all these records from the sugar industry from the 30s, 40s, 50s, and published a paper in, I think it was the Journal of the American Medical Association, showing how the sugar industry deflected from the role that sugar plays in heart disease and intentionally pushed the narrative that it's cholesterol and dietary fat, which took hold. And only very recently is it being acknowledged that sugar does play a role. Anyway, she published a paper, I think it was about 10 years ago. It was a blockbuster paper. It really caught people's attention because she showed how the sugar industry manipulated the science on heart disease, sugar, and fat and cholesterol. Mm. And basically, there was one champion, a Dr. Ansel Keys, who championed the dietary fat theory starting in the 50s. And he was funded by the sugar industry secretly. Most of his work, he never revealed that the sugar industry was paying for his work. And so some of the documents she uncovered were, you know, letters, you know, memos that were never, you know, they were all confidential of the sugar industry foundation mostly, talking about, you know, this will help us and that sort of stuff. Anyways, when I saw that, it sparked my interest in, I wonder, people have always been suspicious that the sugar industry may have played a role in promoting fluoridation for the obvious reason that, I don't know if it's a belief, but it's sometimes stated outright that, hey, if you have fluoride, you don't have to worry anymore.
3: That's right. Yeah.
2: It is like the silver bullet against cavities. You know, go ahead, keep eating your candy, sugary desserts, you know, everything else, sugary cereals.
1: Okay. So what else was in the document you found?
2: So the documents I found showed that that was exactly what they were thinking. So it wasn't just theoretical. You know, as early as the 50s, there were nutritionists who were questioning the sugar industry's role in promoting fluoridation. And they had some evidence, but it was sort of circumstantial mostly. And they didn't have any of these internal industry documents. Mm.
3: So this was a conscious pattern by the sugar industry. This didn't just happen by accident. This was
2: a
3: concerted
2: effort. That's what
3: the
2: evidence, the evidence shows. It was intentional. And the strongest evidence comes from letters and memos and internal documents of what's called the Sugar Research Foundation, which was started in 1942, and fluoridation had not started yet. And the most incriminating documents are between the science director, his name is Robert Hockett, he was a chemist from MIT, and their PR person, and actually several PR people. And the PR people ended up being the exact same people who led the cigarette industry campaign to defend themselves about 10 years later when the link to lung cancer first was being publicly discussed.
3: Yeah.
2: And the cigarette industry started the Tobacco Research Industry Committee, which was almost patterned after the Sugar Research Foundation. And they hired Robert Hockett, who had been the director of the sugar, to be their assistant science director. And what's amazing is his resume letter, his cover letter for his resume, which he sent to them the same day he saw the ad that they were looking for somebody to help with this project. And it was done by Hill and Knowlton,
3: right,
2: one of the biggest Madison Avenue PR firms that, of course, cigarette industry and many other industries making bad things use. And in that cover letter, he says, "My 10 years of experience defending sugar from claims that it, you know, increases obesity, diabetes, heart disease, tooth decay, put me in a great position. I have the experience. We got science, you know, to help with us. We funded scientists. I spoke at doctors and it wrote articles." And basically he says, you know, "We did such a great job defending sugar.
3: Yeah.
2: That, I'm the perfect person.
3: And we know how to do this,
2: him,
3: right?"
2: And he stayed with them for 30 years and was one of the main tobacco defenders.
3: Wow.
1: So getting back to the sugar industry, how did they get the word out to the dental profession and get them all on board about fluoride?
2: There's this amazing memo from, I think it's 1944 or 45. And again, this is before fluoridation had ever started. It's a memo from his PR person, sort of his sidekick. His name is Feis Mork, who had previously been the PR consultant for the American Dental Association. And his father was a prominent dentist in New York City. And he was a PR person, and his beginning of his career was working for the American Dental Association. And there's this letter between him and Robert Hockett, his the director of the Sugar Research Foundation, saying, you know, we have debated the tooth decay issue at length. We have, you know, this has been our trickiest thing, because everybody knew that sugar is going to cause cavities, eating a lot of sugar. Yeah. That was something they had a very hard time denying. And they said, we have worked on this and worked, you know, all these angles. But finally, I think we've got the right angle. We've got the right message. Fluorine is it.
3: Wow.
2: Okay.
3: Wow.
2: Soon after this memo saying, you know, they'd thought long and hard about it, fluorine is it, they started acting on that. And one of the most amazing things was Feis Mork organized a symposium in New York City that was attended by 1,000 people, mostly dentists, about fluoridation. Now, again, this is before there was any fluoridation.
3: Okay.
2: And he got all the top dental people who were at that point starting to talk about fluoride and fluoridation as a possibility, and who would go on to be the main promoters of fluoridation for the next several decades. And the Sugar Research Foundation paid for this symposium, but that was never mentioned.
3: Nobody knew it.
2: Nobody knew it was Research Foundation that was funding this symposium. Furthermore, it was put on by the New York State Oral Pathology Group that his father was a prominent member of. So that was, you know, presumably how he got that going. Mm. The proceedings, which is, I don't know, 100 pages or so, of basically a transcript of each of the presentations, was printed up into a book and sent to 100,000 dentists and public health officials throughout the United States at no cost, and never a mention that this was funded by the sugar industry. And then we have all these internal letters and memos saying this worked great. People are sending letters to the New York Oral Pathology Group that then forwards them to us saying, this book is wonderful. It helps us push fluoridation. We're hoping to get our local town to fluoridate.
3: Oh my gosh.
1: So, Chris, fluoride is a toxic byproduct, and it's a real liability for lots of other industries. I'm guessing that they were also behind this effort to identify fluoride as a health solution. Is that right?
2: Oh, yeah. There becomes a connection with the other industries which have been shown to be fluoridation promoters because they're defending their pollution. And this is the aluminum industry, chemical industries, phosphate fertilizer industries, and the steel industries, among others. And are you familiar with Christopher Bryson's book called The Fluoride Deception?
1: No.
3: No.
2: He was a BBC reporter and started finding documents connecting these industries, which had, especially back then, because pollution control just didn't exist, their factories were spewing out fluoride, and it was harming people, crops, livestock, workers. And this was mostly air pollution, but some water pollution too. And that was going back to the early 1900s, but it was especially, became much worse. World War II, the aluminum industry took off. They were making airplanes like crazy, and they were making aluminum like crazy, and they didn't want to, you know, spend the time and money to control the pollution. So it became a real problem. And then the other thing that happened in World War II was the Manhattan Project. And it was secret throughout the entire war, but a key ingredient, a necessary ingredient, was fluoride, because to enrich uranium, one of the primary ways you do it is using uranium hexafluoride gas. And you can do it with centrifuges or with gaseous diffusion. And Oak Ridge, Tennessee is where they were doing both of those methods. I think gaseous diffusion is the one they use the most. But, you know, when you hear about the Iraq nuclear program and centrifuges, well, that's because that's a basic way to enrich uranium enough to make it possible to make a weapon from it. Wow. And that's what the Manhattan Project was doing. And they were using incredible amounts of, well, fluoride, but also energy. I mean, they had, you know, tens of thousands of people there, including Harold Hodge, who is the chief toxicologist for the Manhattan Project, and who went on to be the leading scientific advocate for fluoridation. Now, during the Manhattan Project, he and others realized that all this fluoride they were using was a hazard to the workers. They also found out the pollution that was going on to farmers' fields in nearby areas. The farmers were threatening lawsuits. And that was a problem because it was top secret what this fluoride was going to.
3: Yeah.
2: But mostly he was worried about the workers being harmed. And as a toxicologist, he was assigned to figure out, you know, what level of exposure is okay, how do we protect the workers, et cetera, et cetera. Mm. He did all these animal testing, and then he started doing human testing. And he was finding problems with it and that the humans were affected. And one of the most interesting things was he started finding evidence of neurotoxicity. And he asked to do an animal study to check on this. And this is all top secret documents, which Christopher Bryson uncovered in his research from the Manhattan Project. It looks like that study never happened, or the results were never recorded or were destroyed. It's not clear. But back in the 1940s, the lead toxicologist who was focused on studying the toxicity of fluoride had at least suspicions based on some evidence that it was a neurotoxic. So, you know, we are now 80 years later, and neurotoxicity is now the current big concern.
3: Right. Yeah.
2: But in the meantime, it was totally hidden. All this was top secret, but it connects back to the sugar industry. And I said this is sort of a distraction, but it's important to know because his book lays out in at least as much detail as mine all this evidence he found, which is very convincing that these industries realized. Well, and it's very specific. There was a meeting, and we have the meeting minutes, in 1945 or 46, where Harold Hodge was there and General Leslie Groves, the head of the entire Manhattan Project, all their top people are saying, we're starting to get lawsuits from farmers from fluoride. This is a huge problem because the atomic arms race was just getting started, and they knew they were going to be polluting even more with fluoride. Mm. They didn't want to have any restrictions. I mean, this was national security. This was an existential thing.
3: Yeah.
2: So they wanted to find a way to tamp down whatever this idea that fluoride was harming people and crops and things. And Harold Hodge pipes up and in this meeting and says, you know, if we promoted this idea that fluoridation prevents tooth decay, that could be a good way to, and this is more in lines of the PR aspect, selling the public, you know, and he suggested it and he went on and did that.
3: Chris, there were certainly scientists that were doing some research on sugar, right, and its effects. Were they discredited? Was that part of the plan as well?
2: No, the sugar industry knew they could not deny that sugar was a risk for caries.
3: Sure.
2: What their goal was find an antidote to sugar. Basically, you can have your cake.
4: Sure, you can have your sugar.
2: As long as the water's fluoridated, you don't have to worry about sugar causing cavities.
3: Brilliant. It's a brilliant strategy.
4: I want to fast forward to 2025, where if you Google, you know, fluoridation and major public health achievement, both the CDC, the NIH, They're all saying community water fluoridation, one of CDC's top great public health achievements of the 20th century. AI says, you know, major public health achievement, 20th century, due to a success in dramatically reducing tooth decay, blah, blah, blah. CDC, American Dental Association, recognized one of the top 10 public health achievements of the century. They're still saying it. All of these organizations and these agencies and health organizations, American, the ADA. And so this is what people get about fluoride. They don't hear anything about what you're talking about.
2: No, and as far as this early history, it's because nobody knew. Nobody had ever looked and found these things. But they've only, these documents have only been available for 10 years, or maybe less, a lot of them. Just to complete the circle, I'm gonna go back to these symposiums and the Manhattan Project and the sugar industry. Just because it's such a bizarre twist. And again, this is the early history. As far as currently, yeah, by the 50s, the ADA and the Public Health Service and all those CDC, they had become fully on board. And ever since then, they have been the champions. And these industries, sugar, chemical, aluminum, they haven't had to do anything.
3: Yeah.
2: You know, they stay behind the scenes.
3: Mm-hmm.
2: They keep themselves hidden. And that's always been the plan. So a few months before the sugar industry had their symposium on fluoride, the Manhattan Project sponsored an almost identical symposium in New York City, but they invited all the industry people who were having concerns about, you know, the fluoride pollution, this whole fluoride issue. And they never told them it was being sponsored by the Manhattan Project. Basically, it was a front group was the U.S. Public Health Service. And there's all the documents showing that they were the sponsors of this, but they only invited, you know, the industry doctors, the industry medical people, the heads of these industries, all these polluting industries. And almost all the talk was, you know, about occupational disease from fluoride and you know, and trying to set, well, what is the limit we should have for the air exposures and things like that. And at the end, they had a little committee meeting, you know, of their own people, and they set an interim one, which is what the Manhattan Project used. And they were consciously saying, we've got to make this so that we can still do the work that has to be done. We can't set this so protective that it shuts down our operations or it costs us too much time and money.
1: Chris, I actually heard once that there was a connection between sugar and cigarettes. Can you talk a little bit about that? I mean, is that really true?
2: Modern cigarettes developed around the turn of the century depend on sugar. It makes, apparently, I'm not a smoker, but apparently it makes the smoke more alkaline, which is much easier on the throat and lungs. Without the sugar altering the chemistry of the smoke, it is way too acrid, acidic, whatever, and you do not inhale the smoke. And by the 30s or 40s, in the tobacco industry and in the sugar industry, it was known that this was necessary so that the smoke you could inhale, the inhaled smoke gave a much more potent nicotine hit, making them more addictive. Now, it also makes them more carcinogenic. Cigarettes, you know, have been linked to lung cancer, incredibly strong link. So the epidemic of lung cancer, heart disease that modern cigarettes have caused wouldn't happen without sugar. The sugar industry and the tobacco industry were well aware of that.
3: Wow.
2: And there's an amazing book called Golden Holocaust, which reveals all of this and much, much more. The tobacco industry, the sugar industry, the Manhattan Project, all these other chemical industries, they're terrible. But the tobacco industry takes it even further.
3: Unbelievable. So how do you feel about the future here? I know that you're hoping that your article will get more people to question the science around this. Are you hopeful for the future?
2: Yes, but speaking of the future, you know, we focused on the beginnings of fluoridation, where I think the sugar industry played the largest most important role. Fluoridation might have happened without them pushing. I mean, the dentists loved the idea that there was something that was a magic bullet. Mm-hmm. But I think what the sugar industry did, especially to manipulate the science, as well as just sort of publicity and PR stuff, mm-hmm. you know, the sugar industry is still promoting, but more actually these days defending fluoridation, and they're doing it through, you know, a different way, because the biggest threat to fluoridation right now is the neurotoxicity. So it continues through the present day, and I wanted to expose that for the future. I'm hoping people will recognize this isn't just the obesity epidemic, diabetes, and heart disease, which are the chronic disease epidemics, which many people on all sides totally agree with that. Sugar plays a huge role, and a big reason sugar plays a role is because the sugar industry profits from it. And the same thing goes with fluoridation, but I'm hoping people will become more aware of how moneyed interests are causing these public health threats, basically.
3: Chris Neurath, Research Director of the Fluoride Action Network and the American Environmental Health Studies Project, talking about the sugar industry's long and successful campaign to promote fluoride and play down the harms of sugar. We're going to open up the phone lines here on Green Street, as we do every Friday afternoon about this time. 212-209-2877 is the number here in the studio. Again, the number, 212-209-2877. Did you know about this? Did you kind of always suspect that sugar wasn't good for you and that it caused all kinds of health problems? Is your water fluorinated, or do you live in one of those areas where they don't fluoridate the water? It's your turn to talk here on Green Street, so don't be shy. Pick up the phone and dial 212-209-2877. Patty and I will be back with your calls right after this short break.

0: And you are listening to Green Street on WBAI, and our show today, it's just a head shaker. It's all about sugar, how the powerful sugar industry manipulated science to convince Americans that sugar is just fine. As long as your water's fluoridated, you can eat and drink as much sugar as you want. Now, Patty, this link between cigarettes and sugar, I saw you shaking your head. I was shaking my head too. It's just the things we don't know about sugar. You know, it's just,
1: that's right.
0: It's just amazing.
1: That's right. It's one in a whole string of corporations, sometimes helping each other by doing things that are not quite ethical. And it's still going on today for sure.
0: I mean, the cigarette lobby hired the guy from that had done all the work on sugar. And he was, like Chris said, he was bragging about it. I did such a great job convincing Americans that sugar was okay. Let me come work for you. We'll convince people that cigarettes are okay.
1: Yeah.
0: Unbelievable. We have some callers on the line, which I'm not surprised about. So let's bring in our first caller. Say good afternoon. Welcome to Green Street. You're on the air.
2: Hey, good afternoon. How you doing?
0: We're doing great. How are you?
2: I'm all right. This is Ann from South Jamaica. I mean, every time I call you, I love your show. The information is priceless, but I hate hearing it. it's just so depressing how capitalism lets these corporations destroy us. I just had two questions. I had always known about fluoride and sugar. My mother and my uncle were really deaf on it, and they actually protested it. I just wanted to know how many states in America still fluoridate the water, and are you aware also that Florida exposure to fluoride was also found to cause calcification of the pineal gland, and that's another thing. That's a little esoteric, but that's another thing. It might have even blocked the abilities that the pineal gland has on the body. So I wanted to get your comment, or if you had any answers for those two questions.
0: Super. Well, thank you so much for calling. Really, really interesting. I didn't know about the pineal gland, Patty. Did you know about that?
1: Yeah,
0: you did. Okay.
1: So, I think almost all states have fluoridated their public water systems. I'm really quite sure about that. There are some that have, low fluoridation. I know New Jersey is one of them, and I know that there are areas in all of the states that do not have fluoridated water. Like, for instance, Long Island, right here, in New York, does not have fluoridated water, and neither does Albany, and neither does Ithaca. So I think there are places in every state where there is no fluoridation, because, these public water supplies, can fluoridate or not. And sometimes there's real pushback by the public, especially an enlightened public who knows at least a little bit about what our guest was talking about and didn't want to, to have that fluoridated water, especially for kids. I mean, now we have really good studies showing that fluoride is a neurotoxin. We actually have the American Dental Association, telling people or telling mothers, new mothers and fathers, not to use fluoridated water to make baby formula. So there is, some awareness, but it is not widespread. I mean, when you go to the store to buy toothpaste, almost all of it is fluoridated, and mouthwash is fluoridated. And, those things are less problematic from my perspective because, they're topical. You use them and then you rinse and you spit them out, as opposed to it being in your water supply where there's no control at all over how much fluoride you get. I mean, you may be a person who drinks water all day long, or you may be a person who only has a cup of tea in the morning and then doesn't drink water for the whole rest of the day. So dealing with something that has such significant health problems associated with it, certainly over long time use, and certainly for vulnerable populations like pregnant women and young children, It's crazy that there are just that you just can use as much as you want, and there's no restriction whatsoever. I mean, we're
0: Yeah.
1: just thinking fluoride is great. It prevents tooth decay, period. That's the end of the conversation.
0: Yeah.
1: End of the
0: Yeah.
1: conversation.
0: Yeah.
2: It's crazy. It's crazy. I mean, it's a real tragedy what goes on. You really need to shut it down. You really need to shut it down. I don't care about human life whatsoever. Thank you.
0: Yeah. Thank you so much for your call. Really, really appreciate that. We have another caller on the line. We are taking your calls here at Green Street. We're talking about sugar. We're talking about fluoride in your water, which, as Patty points out, if you live in an area that is fluoride, where you have fluoridated water, you can't avoid it. And these days, the idea of delivering medication through our water supply, I would think most people would say,
1: A
0: no
1: little crazy.
0: thanks,
1: No. That's,
0: not a great idea.
1: yeah,
0: But for some reason,
1: that's a bad idea. But there are people who filter their water, and you can get water filters that will remove the fluoride.
0: does our distiller take
1: Yes.
0: out the fluoride?
1: Yes. Yes.
0: Okay. All right. Okay, we have another caller on the line, so let's bring that caller in. Say good afternoon. Welcome to Green Street. You are on the air.
3: Oh, hi. This story reminds me of another story that's kind of on the other side. I know the story about corporations selling things for profit that are actually harmful and denying that they're harmful. They also have been known to say that things are harmful which are not harmful. And I'm talking about marijuana. And I always wondered, how did marijuana, cannabis, which is relatively harmless, it is not addictive, it got the reputation of being addictive. And people, yes, we know, went to jail for years and years and years for possessing a few leaves of marijuana in their pocket. How did that be, and why did that become illegal? Well, it's our old friends in the fossil fuel industry. There's a whole book about this. And the reason the fossil fuel industry went about making the growing of all hemp products, even those that don't produce the marijuana plant, there's different types of hemp, they made it illegal. And why did they do that? Because it was discovered that hemp oil could be very useful in automobiles as a substitute for fossil fuels. It is not harmful. It doesn't harm the air. It's a vegetable. You can drink it. Hemp makes rope, makes the strongest rope that they made in the Navy. You can use it to make paper products. You can make fabric out of it. And the fossil fuel industry, I don't remember what year it was, got all growing of all hemp products made illegal in America. And then I think they were responsible for the propaganda against marijuana. It's going to make you crazy. I don't know if they produced that movie, Reefer Madness, that shows everybody jumping out of windows because they're smoking marijuana. But we know cannabis has about, according to Gary Miller, about 5,000 medical uses. I think it was made legal a few years ago to grow hemp, but farmers have to prove that it has less than 3% of the type of hemp that will allow you to produce marijuana. And it's hard to prove that, so they tend not to grow it.
0: Yeah.
3: So I don't know, do you know anything about that? The fact that within a few years ago, 5 or 6 years ago, Congress made it legal to grow hemp and all the great products we can get from it. Whether it's the oil for the cars, or we don't have to cut down trees, we can make fabric
0: Yeah.
3: from it, we can make paper from it. So I'll hang up and listen to your response.
0: Great. Thank you so much for your call. Well, certainly it's an extremely versatile product. And I think this is probably sugar and hemp are these information wars that are waged by big companies to
1: Right.
0: support what their products and to protect their profits. That's the story of, I hate to say it, that's the story of America. That's the story of big business and how big business is conducted. And if you can control the knowledge that people have,
1: Right.
0: then you're really in a great spot.
1: Right. I do have to say, because I do a lot of research, that that marijuana or cannabis is really not totally benign, especially when it comes to a developing brain, and our children are up until the age of 25. I don't like to call them children because, you know, they think that for themselves as young adults, but their brain is still developing until the age of 25. And so it does have an effect on brain development. And, you know, I'm just watching the studies because it is now just available everywhere to everyone, in most states, I should say. I'm not sure exactly how many states actually. I haven't looked that up recently. But it's more available than it ever was. Let's put it that way. And I just want to make sure that people are aware that there are some really good independent peer-reviewed studies that show that it is not completely benign. Mm. As far as, you know, disrupting normal brain function and development.
0: Yeah. Yeah. Interesting. So thank you for your call. Appreciate that. We are taking your calls here on Green Street. We're talking about sugar mostly and fluoride. Is it right, Patty, that, let me just give the number out, 212-209-2877. Once more, 212-209-2877. If you have a comment or a question about anything we talk about here on Green Street, now is your chance. Patty, am I correct that in Westchester, the towns that are below the water
1: fluoridation plant, yes, that they do have fluoride in their water because they fluoridate New York City's water. And so that plant is actually fluoridating the water that's coming from upstate through Westchester. And there is a fluoridation plant there that fluoridates the water for New York City. And so people who are living in Westchester are getting fluoride in their water who are south of that plant.
0: So is a countertop filter like a Brita filter going to do anything to fluoride?
1: It can do a little bit. I mean, your best bet of getting rid of fluoride is a reverse osmosis system. But of course, then, you know, we think about reverse osmosis as to, you know, its ability, you know, to shed plastics into the quote-unquote purified water, because all of the filters on our RO system are made of plastic. So, you know, there's no great answer to this.
0: No perfect solution. Boy, the science on plastics' impact on heart disease and other things, that whole thing is just exploding.
1: It's exploding.
0: New studies like every week.
1: 100%.
0: It's just amazing. Okay, we have another caller on the line. Let's bring the caller in. Say good afternoon. Welcome to Green Street. You are on the air.
4: Hi there. Essential life-saving information you're giving. Your format is wonderful. I'd like to point out, though, that as an 81-year-old, at the age of 27, I was aware of much of what you just said today, from the information that Gary Null gave out.
0: Yeah.
4: He's always fought all the industries, everything from fluoride to the sugar industry itself. So, again, your information is wonderful, but much gratitude is owed to Gary Null.
0: No question about it. We stand on the shoulders of some real pioneers, and Gary is a hero to many of us. A fantastic person and a great radio personality, and of course a really, really smart guy who was right on top of the science. We were are great fans of Gary Null. So thank you for your call. You don't sound 81, by the way, I have to say.
1: What does 81 sound like?
0: Well, you know, not like our caller here. How come you sound so young?
4: Well, I take a lot of Gary's products. I do exercise, although not nearly as much as I used to. But that's wonderful here. If I might make one suggestion, Bob Henley has been so wonderful as an addition to WBAI's continuing Boy, wouldn't it be great. I've spoken to an associate of Bob Henley's, Edmund Fanning, who's with WBAI, and I strongly suggested that they try to get Gary Noll back, even though they very unceremoniously they treated him horrible on what was supposed to be the Lifetime Achievement Award, where Berthold Reimers gave him the award in such a manner, or announced it in such a manner as to, here's your Lifetime Achievement Award, don't let the door hit you in the ass on the way out. That was the tone throughout. But if BAI could get Gary Noll back, work with Bob Henley, BAI could be back in its heyday, especially now with so much information exposing the Trumps and Fauci, et cetera.
0: Yeah, I hear you, and we are also big fans of Bob Henley and what he's done for WBAI. It's been really great. So thank you for your call, and
4: you.
0: Stay young. We really appreciate hearing from you.
4: So
0: we have another, we have one other caller on the line. We have time for one more call. So let's bring the caller in. Say good afternoon. Welcome to Green Street. You are on the air.
5: Hello, is that me? Can you
0: That's
5: hear
0: you.
5: Me?
0: Yeah.
5: Okay, wonderful. Hello, the two of you. I love doing a lot of research. Right now, I'm quite blind, and so that's on hold for a while. But one of the things I wish you both would do a program about is artificial sweeteners. I did a lot of research, and I was horrified back in the 90s, I think it was, that I found, you know, the effects of artificial. I've practiced different forms of therapy, and I've told my clients, I prefer you take a little bit of Domino's sugar than go anywhere near that aspartame or, you know, the other ones. But as far as aspartame, Doug and Patty, you might know this. Do you know who was responsible for getting the clearance for aspartame? Because many scientists, many people, the FDA, scientifically trained, they were against.
1: It was a politician.
0: It was Donald Rumsfeld.
1: It was Donald Rumsfeld.
5: Donald Rumsfeld was the one. He was the lead attorney for Searle Pharmaceutical at the time.
1: That's right.
5: And that's how it got through. And I thought, God, I've got to tell them, because your program today is so much about that. And so many people are taking that, including our fearless leader. His favorite beverage is Diet Coke. So there goes. What it does, I know people who told me it puts little holes in your brain. It's really bad.
1: Oh, yeah. Well, you know, right now there's a lot of research going on that is linking artificial sweeteners with cognitive decline.
5: Yes.
1: And so that's something to really look at, because, you know, we have some real problems with cognitive decline in this country, big time. And so
5: right in the Capitol, in Capitol Hill now. Anyway, thank you so much. And I hope you do, you've done so many fantastic programs, but that's another one, because so many people, young people, they think, you know, diet, they think it's, and it doesn't help them lose weight, or any, on the contrary. So,
1: Then there are also a lot of people with diabetes who, you know, who get their sugar fix or their sweeteners from these artificial sweeteners. And that's really problematic, because you just look at the number of diabetics in this country. Type 1 and type 2 diabetics. People are being diagnosed with type 1 diabetes in their 20s and 30s now. There's something really screwy going on. So,
5: I do hope that when you have a chance, you'll cover that issue again. I know you have in the way, way past, but it's been a while, I think, right?
0: You're right. It has been. And thank you for the reminder. I got that on my list of things to do.
5: Okay. Thank you both so much.
0: You're welcome. Thank you so much, and have a nice weekend. Yeah, Patty, she's right that, you know, we have, it's time to do a show on aspartame and Splenda and all these other things that people assume are safe because the government allows them to be sold. Here we go again, right? So anyway, we'll put that on the list of shows for the future. That's going to do it for our Green Street show today. I want to especially thank our guest, Chris Neurath, and our engineer, Reggie Johnson. Thank you, Reggie. And to all of you who called in today, we really appreciate your calls. You're so smart and you help make the program more interesting, and we appreciate it. And I also want to thank all of you who are financial supporters of this great radio station. 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And one more reminder, all of our shows are archived on our program website, which is greenstreetnews.org, and there you will find not only the show itself, but links to everything we talked about, including the news items at the beginning of the show and all the things that Chris mentioned during the interview. So again, greenstreetnews.org is our program website. Please go there, and you can also get in touch with us through that website. There's contact information there. That's it for this week, folks. Have a great week. We'll see you next Friday.

0: bus accident today in Algeria killed at least 25 people and injured 44. That's according to a provisional report from the Algerian Civil Protection. The bus, which was carrying passengers from Sétif to the Algerian capital, skidded in the city of El Karma, about 30 miles from Algiers, before plunging into a deep ravine. Rescue teams were working at the scene, with a constant flow of ambulances transporting the injured to the nearest hospitals. Last August, a public transport bus crashed through the safety barrier of a bridge in Algiers and plunged into a river into which the city's sewage is discharged. The toll from that accident was 18 dead and 21 injured. President Trump says the militant group Hamas has agreed to disarm and hand over power to an interim coalition and end the Gaza war, but it will face many hurdles and could take a long time to achieve, if at all. More from Simon Marks.
1: The Board of Peace, which of course President Trump created primarily to try and restore peace and security to Gaza, said last night that Hamas had agreed

0: Spain has deployed its military after thousands breached the border with Morocco, Karen Chamas reports.
1: Many of the deceased drowned while others were killed in a stampede at Tarajal Beach. Video footage on Thursday showed throngs of people, mainly Moroccans, walking around the breakwaters onto local roads. Salat from Tetouan in Morocco told the AP,
2: "It's a bad life in Morocco. That's why we get swim into here."
1: Spanish Prime Minister Pedro Sanchez is expected to visit Ceuta on Friday morning. A local official called the situation a serious humanitarian crisis, saying thousands of migrants, including unaccompanied children, were left sleeping in parks and sidewalks, while others roamed the streets aimlessly. I'm Karen Chamas.
0: Major oil companies reported massive profits while fighting between Iran and the U.S. disrupted oil shipments through the Strait of Hormuz. Prices for Brent crude soared above $100 a barrel for much of the spring. Constrained supplies meant consumers around the world paid more for fuel and confronted shortages. But higher prices resulted in elevated profits for some of the biggest publicly traded oil companies. American oil and gas giants ExxonMobil and Chevron both more than doubled their profits in the second quarter. They're positioned to benefit because they own refineries and extract oil and gas. Democrats in Congress have proposed taxing windfall oil profits. Seattle's police chief has resigned amid criticism that the city was slow to release key information about a fatal shooting at a food festival last weekend. Mayor Katie Wilson made the announcement Thursday after hours of speculation about whether police chief Sean Barnes would step down. Some of the chief's supporters say he had rebuffed Wilson's request to resign. Wilson said she's appointing Deputy Chief Andre Sales as interim chief. Sales is a law enforcement veteran with more than two decades of experience. The mayor said she was grateful for Barnes' service, and Barnes called it an honor to have served the city.
3: 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Stay tuned now for Live on the Fly with Randy Credico coming up. It's 3 p.m. All right, start this program.
4: I'm going to begin by channeling my Lindsey Graham to say this is a big effing deal. This sweeping sanctions bill has been long in the works. It took painstaking, sometimes painful negotiations and discussions, but it meets a pivotal moment. President Zelensky has said, we need sanctions. No question they need air defense, but sanctions will be a decisive factor in this war.

0: Wow, I love that song. That's from Abbey Road, which was released in 69, I think. What is that?
1: Yeah, I think you're right.
0: 57 years ago,
1: yeah,
0: right?
1: Yeah.
0: In September it was released. And everybody I knew sang every song on that album, you know?
1: I have to say, the Beatles is one of those bands that I grew to respect and really started to enjoy later in life. I was never in the neighborhood that played Beatles music,
0: right.
1: But as I got older, I respect it. You know, I have a lot of respect for John Lennon, just for who
0: and
1: he
0: George
1: is.
0: Harrison.
1: And George Harrison.
0: Yeah, right.
1: You know, and you know, they were, I get it.
0: Yeah,
1: I get it.
0: Yeah.
1: I believe in the hype.
0: Right, right. All right, listen, I was 9 years old when I first heard him. That was from Meet the Beatles, and those are not songs that I look

0: one, like they're classics. I Want to Hold Your Hand and She Loves You. All right. At the very top was Senator Richard Blumenthal. Richard Blumenthal, who I guess is the heir apparent, the warmonger heir apparent to Lindsey Graham. The king is dead. The king is dead, and maybe long live the queen, which would be Laura Loomer, because she's there as well, like, you know, touting Zelensky. A horrible interview I saw. Maybe we can play a little bit later on. I'm Randy Cretico. This is Live on the Fly on WBAI at 4 o'clock. Our good friend Pete Barbeauty, the satirist, will be joining us, and then Ted Hamm. And first, we have turns out to be my favorite guest. I got to be honest, Reggie, this guy is really an incredible individual, charismatic, really is charismatic, and you know, he's a highly respected and renowned, you know, expert in military and naval strategy and, you know, military affairs, military industrial complex, all of that. He's a former officer in the Soviet Navy. I watch his YouTube channel religiously 4 days a week, and that's Smoothie X12, also Smoothie X12, his blog. Now, he's got four books out, all right? I got two of them. And I'm gonna, the first one came out in 2018 called Losing Military Supremacy, right? Common theme here. The next one came out a year later, and it's called The Real Revolution in Military Affairs, all right, 2019. And then in 2021, Disintegration, Indications of the Coming American Collapse, all right? And the latest from a year, 2 years ago, is America's Final War, which is, seems like it's right now. With, why don't we just go to Andre Martyanov. Andre, welcome back to Live on the Fly.
1: My pleasure.
0: Can you just give us an overview of those four books? Because there is an arc to them, and it ends up with America's Final War, which I have not read. I've read two of them, but this is the one that's coming next.
1: Well, it's essentially the main thesis of what I do publicly, and I do it publicly since the start of my blog, which is 2014, when after Ilovaisk and Debaltseve in 2014, the Russian army helped, of course, of the defeat of the at that time armed forces of Ukraine, it became clear that a lot of blood will be spilled. And so that's why when I essentially decided to go public with my experience, and essentially I already stated, if you go to January 2015, I wrote, that's why I like internet, you know, at least they basically keep the records. And I wrote that United States already lost. They just don't know what, you know, about it, because they are actually decided to do stupid thing against the only superpower in history, which defeated the West constantly, nonstop. And the United States certainly not in the same league as was, for example, Wehrmacht, okay? Not even close. And so, well, here we are, essentially 12 years later, and I wrote four books about that. Essentially, most what public in United States and what Pentagon knows about war is basically confabulated history. It's all fairy tales. It's a lot of it propaganda, a lot of it Hollywood. And Pentagon and all those people, they became high on their own supply. They literally started to believe in, as Obama stated, that it's the finest fighting force in history. And you know what? Alexander the Great, Napoleon, Kutuzov, Manstein, you know, Zhukov, they started spinning in their graves, you know, after that type of statement. But United States never was the real continental power. It was always naval power. And it doesn't know how what real war is. Not a single man, a serviceman in the United States military, none. And CIA, or what have you, ever lost his wife, mother, father, children, property to war. So any idea of the continental warfare which exists or whatever it, you know, in the U.S. military establishment, including the educational, military educational facilities, which are actually pretty subpar, it's all, again, it's a fairy tale. And so it's a classic imperial, police force, which is good only for putting down some kind of the rebellions in the third-rate countries. And so with this baggage, so to speak, the United States decided that it can go in 2014, because it was misinformed, as always, by its all so-called the intellectual and expert class, which is not expert, about that Russia is weak, is about to collapse. Mr. Mersheimer, whom I criticize constantly, and he's not going to talk to me, he wrote in Foreign Affairs in 2014 his famous article that he was blaming the West that it started the crisis in Ukraine, which is fine, which is correct. The problem with him was that he wrote that Russia is the declining state, and so we are bad guys, but here it is. So those people don't know how to fight. We saw it especially in 2023. It was all this military operation planning was done by amateurs. We know the names of those amateurs and those American generals and NATO generals who planned it. It's Mr. Donahue, Mr. Aguta, all those guys from the Joint Chiefs of Staff who thought that we're gonna strike in 2022 and then counteroffensive in 2023, and Putin's regime will collapse because Russian people. So, they live in an alternative universe. Militarily, United States doesn't know how to fight large-scale combined arms operations. Anybody who thinks that the Gulf War 1.0, let alone 2.0, was any kind of the serious war, I have a bridge to sell them. That's what it is. And so now we have the situation, and this was basically my main thesis, my main thrust for the last 12 years, that United States not only cannot fight the wars, technologically it's an obsolete force, which in its table of organization and equipment is stuck in 1990s. We all saw the effectiveness, quote-unquote, I'm being facetious, of the darling of the U.S. military air defense, which is Patriot PAC-3, which cannot intercept any modern missile, and tanks, which are expensive, cannot operate. You just go through this, and it's like, really? And then we have the situation, if for 4.5 years they could at least hide it under the propaganda, which Gibsonian one, that's the only thing they are capable of, PR, with the special military operation, Russians are losing. Today they also took another 14 towns, just for you to know that. That's how losing looks like, You advance towards the enemy, and the enemy retreating is called the winning. That's Pentagon's military science. And now we have the situation with Iran. And the United States is stuck now completely. And we have it's not dead end. Anybody who tells that it's stalemate, they are BSers. But then again, American intellectual class was always second rate. When we're talking about great writers, the scale of Mark Twain, for example, and people of this nature. No. I'm talking about the intellectual class. What is the degree mills in Ivy League school produce? All those political scientists, which is not science, it's a fraud. All those strategists, people who never commanded in their life and a squad, let alone platoon, let alone company, okay? And so when you look at this, that's the basically pinnacle. That's the, we have the apex, so to speak. And the situation is not going to get better because United States have been utterly demilitarized during special military operation. And not really just United States, all of the NATO. And so now, after the snafu or FUBAR in Iran, which couldn't have been hidden, because obviously those amateurs in Pentagon said, we're going to kick their butt. Well, guess what? you saw yourself what is happening. And that's the result. And we are now at the precipice of a complete disintegration of the combined West. Those people who understand this, they still continue to lie because they cannot let it out. Because, as you understand, there this domino principle. But the only thing which we can see now is an obsolete military, obsolete political system, which is utterly corrupt. And the only thing they can do, like Trump does, all those grandiose political statements, which affect absolutely nothing. And the world continues to move on. It builds its own thing. And in terms of arms race, and that's all four books, United States lost the arms race by about 2015. Now there are some gaps in military technological development which United States will not be able to close at all.
0: Wow. Well, listen, it's kind of a paradox. When I take a look at the $1.5 trillion defense budget, how we could have fallen behind Russia and China militarily when they combined spend less than a third of what we spend. How is that possible when we're spending $1.5, maybe $1.8 trillion this year? You would think that we'd have like a great military. We'd have a great arsenal, ballistic missiles, hypersonic missiles.
1: No. United States doesn't have that. It has good old, in terms of ballistic missiles, you all know what is happening. You know, the Sentinel program is essentially triple times or something like that over budget and still no end in sight. The newest, which United States needs to, I spoke about it many times, United States needs to update, you know, modernize its naval nuclear deterrent, which is now represented by the 14 old and getting old higher class submarines with Trident 2D5 missile, which is still technology from 1990s. But the U.S. Columbia, which actually the first, well, all of half of them is about 9.5 billion, give and take, per single submarine, which is still not afloat. It's going to be at some point 2028. Guess what it's going to be carrying? It's going to be carrying the same Trident 2D5, you know, which is the older missile. It's a good missile, make no mistake, but it's nowhere near in capabilities of what Russians are deploying now, even on them. And to give you scale for you to understand why United States can spend another $3 trillion, it's gonna get it nowhere near. For the price of a single hull of the Columbia class submarine, you know, strategic missile submarine, which is still not operational and not going to be for years. Russians built 8 brand new state-of-the-art class strategic missile submarines. 5 of them already afloat, 3 another are finishing. And they carry their latest iteration of the Bulova sea launch ballistic missile, which can carry also their hypersonic blocks. So there you go. That tells you everything you need to know. And the latest iteration of their multi-purpose, they call it fast attack submarine, such as Virginia class, decent platforms, make no mistake there. These are good subs. They are not as deep diving as the Russian one. But it comes up with the price of $4.5 billion, give and take again, per hull. What does it carry? It carries Tomahawk land attack missiles, and totally mediocre, actually, it doesn't mean that it's not dangerous, it could be dangerous, Harpoon, for three times less the price Russian produced. In other words, for single Virginia class submarine, Russians produce 3 state-of-the-art Yasin class, which make Virginia, in terms of their first, their considered one of the more, if not the most silent submarines in the world. They carry a weapon suite which United States cannot even touch. They carry hypersonic weapons, and you know, so there you go. That already partially explains to you what is going on. And then again, if you buy their heads, the toilets, you know, which are otherwise would you pay, I don't know, $90 or $150, you buy them for $2,000 for the Navy, or you buy the bag of the regular screws, which you would buy in any hardware store for $12, and you pay $640 for them, there you go. That explains it. It has been around. This knowledge has been around for a while now. And as the result, I wrote in the first book, which created quite a bit of splash. It's in the library of the Pentagon, and I know many people read it. But the point is, U.S. weapons are made for sale. It's all about bottom line. It's all about shareholders. And as the result, it has to be very expensive. Russian weapons are built to kill. Simple as that. And that's the fundamental difference.
0: Wow. We're talking with Andrei Martyanov, historian and expert on military and naval affairs strategy. Can you just give us a little background how you came to this country? Because you've been in Seattle for a long time. You're an aeronautics engineer. You were, I think you grew up in
1: Boston. No, I'm not an aeronautical engineer. I actually, I graduated Caspian Red Banner Naval Academy. Many people know some of our, among many others, superintendents. Actually, one of them was Vice Admiral Arkhipov. I studied under his command. Okay. He is known from the Cuban Missile Crisis. He was the guy who prevented essentially the World War III then. He was a very well-known man. I graduated in 1985. I, by profession, occupation, and this is two lines which always exist in any naval academy in Russia today, let alone the Soviet Union. You are getting your major in the engineering, and you also are graduated as the platoon commander of the Marines, essentially the naval infantry. So my specialty was most of people who I studied with, apart from the chemical, faculty, which was also the, there are people who are what's called dosimetrists and general chemistry, which was chemical weapons and things related to the nuclear-powered submarines. My specialty is the specialist in the gyro inertial navigational complexes of the naval strategic missile submarines systems. And so this was, we were prepared for the strategic missile and multi-purpose submarines, but for strategic missiles, we have been prepared for the what is called Delta 1, Delta 2, and Delta 3 type of the strategic missile submarines, which is Project 666B, BD, and BDR. So among my friends, and many of them, pretty famous people, and but I basically finished my service. I spent the year in the reserve, and I was paid at that time for my rank only. I was retired because of the I had the issue with the ulcers, big ones, to the point of that I started bleeding at the sea. So they moved me to the shore in 1989. I served as the what is called flag specialist, flag navigator of the separate brigade in Baku. And then events happened, which you all know. And then I was retired. And after that, let's put it this way. Soviet Union collapsed. And being civilian, we had nowhere to go. I started doing business. And eventually that also, considering what was happening then, brought me to the United States. And then after, in 1993, when we saw what was happening in Moscow with Yeltsin, and so we said, okay, we're not going anywhere, we're staying here. So we just basically, applied for the, what is called the status, and then we received our green card and then became the citizens, because by that time we have been already basically totally integrated in the American society and lived in the country. So, and while doing this, I had the tutoring service. I taught many actually people who actually went on to even military service. I taught calculus and physics for the university students, many of them. And then I became the 2014 or 15. I became the team lead and laboratory director in the one of the companies which we have been the subcontractors for Boeing and Bombardier. And that's where I worked for a number of years. And then you remember what happened. And we have been Boeing subcontractor. And, you remember Boeing 737 MAX, right?
0: Yes, I do.
1: And 300 people, more than 300 people, which died because of it. Well, we have been one of the major producers of the parts for that aircraft. And then, of course, COVID happened, and then, bang, everything paralyzed. So, essentially, we have been not most, but large portion of our company have been terminated. And I don't know what is happening there. I know they were bought out by, believe, Honda or something like that. Honda produces the aircraft too, and small aircraft. I mean, like jet, one of the smallest jets they produce. So, and I started, you know, apart from writing books, I started doing what I'm doing now, you know, just political commentary. And especially with the start, in 2021, I started doing my videos because already then I knew it's going to be very bad.
0: And you knew that, it back then.
1: You of course I knew.
0: Wow.
1: It's just that I hoped that West could be educated. It cannot be. And essentially, when you look at the American and especially European elites, they are utterly unqualified, utterly unintellectual. They think in cliches and templates. And plus, you have the situation with the United States, which now United States of Israel primarily, together with U.S. military. And yeah, it's over for the combined West. How it will proceed from there, I don't know. But I saw today what is happening in Ceuta. I saw, and I see all the time what is happening to Madrid, Paris. It's over. It's over.
0: Well, I do want to talk about Spain for a second, not about the migrants that went there, but about these fires that we were talking about, the sanctions, Richard Blumenthal. And I know that the government of Spain wishes that the sanctions were lifted, or the EU sanctions, because they have, in Spain, crazy wildfires really burning up the country, and they have at their disposal these super I don't know what they're called, though,
1: Kamov helicopters, which they're firefighter helicopters essentially.
0: And they have another one, was it a BAF 200? I mean, they got
1: BAF 200. You cannot have it, you can rent it.
0: That's what I mean.
1: Because Russia owns all 20 of them. It doesn't, well, it can sell it, but Russians need them, you know, those aircraft themselves. And but you can rent them. And Russia, this aircraft constantly participated at some point of time in, you know, fighting fires in Greece, in Turkey. Turks know that actually one of the crews died together with the aircraft they crashed in Turkey. So it's a few years back. So, but yeah, the KA-31, I believe that's the firefighter version of this KA-27 Kamov helicopter. Spain has 10 of them.
0: Yes, right. I think it's KA-32, if I'm not
1: mistaken. No, it's 32, yeah.
0: Right, there. All right.
1: 31 is the search and rescue. Yeah, right. You're right.
0: So they can't get the spare parts, and the EU won't lift the sanctions. If they got the spare parts, they could deploy these incredible fire retardant, you know, contraptions. Tell us about those. I mean, the one that you just were referring to can hold up to 20,000 tons of water?
1: No. Not 20,000 tons. Oh, good
0: Lord.
1: What
0: was
1: that,
0: it?
1: That thing would fly.
0: Tons,
1: that would have been something,
0: tons?
1: Really. I don't remember the full load of the KA-32s. It's number of tons. But there are only two really top-notch aircraft which can do that. One of them is CIL-415. It's Canadian built. Excellent turboprop. It can take 6 tons of the water, scoop it. It literally lands on the water, you know, scoops it, and then that's what creates that. It's very important in terms of the productivity of fighting the fires. And it's an excellent aircraft, but it's only 6 tons. BAF 200, it's a jet. It's a unique jet. It takes 12 tons.
0: 12 tons.
1: And it has more endurance than, you know, of the water. It scoops. So basically, you need the lake somewhere near, okay? Or sea. You just go there, scoop the water. They infuse it with the fire retardant. That is why it looks, you know, the ugly pink type thing. And then they drop it. So, and the rest of it is helicopters. They take, I don't remember the numbers from the top of my head, but much smaller loads, obviously, still in tons, but smaller.
0: Right.
1: But you also, helicopters can also scoop things. You know, they have this bucket, very large bucket, which they just fly in, scoop it from the river or lake, and then fly, release it, also with the fire retardant, and they go back and scoop it again. But as you might understand, the endurance, for example, of something like the jet-powered BRF-200, which is aircraft, obviously much longer. I mean, so it's... But yes, they have 10 of those, and I understand they have something like number. I don't know exact number. They have those couple of at least Canadian aircraft, and then of course the only thing they have in terms of their real aircraft is A400. It's Airbus 400. It's a turboprop. Also, but it cannot scoop anything. You just load it with 20 tons of water. Or at the airfield, that thing flies in, releases it, and then it has to go back to the airport or airstrip where it flew from, and then reload itself again, which is the whole other story, and productivity of it is orders of magnitude fewer, I mean, smaller than that, of course, of BRF-200 or CL-415, for that matter, or helicopters.
0: Wow. I got a shift over here to the war in Ukraine. But first, I want to talk about what's happening in Iran. You said the other day that the U.S. is a paper tiger and they're on the ground and being carried out of the ring. Is this their final war, do you think, this war with Iran? And have they already lost, the U.S.?
1: They already lost. Because the United States has no resources to conduct anything. Of course, they will BS you. Luckily, my wonderful commentators on my blog, Rick, was an analytical philosopher from Princeton. It was actually number one bestseller in wow. New York Times bestseller in 1986. It is precisely on bullshit, okay? And so...
0: All right, you got to watch those four-letter words there, Andre.
1: What?
0: I can't say BS on the show.
1: Oh, okay. Sorry.
0: Don't worry. We got you. Go ahead.
1: No. It's a book. I'm sorry. It's on Amazon everywhere. Right. You can buy it. That's got the title of the book.
0: All right. I know that. I've never heard you use a four-letter word, so it had to be the title of the book. I'm going to get it.
1: Okay.
0: All right. I'm getting that book. All right? And no BS.
1: The question is, they don't have their resources. Simple as that. No human resource, unless, of course, the United States was to reinstate the draft. If you show me that any American general from anywhere, CENTCOM or Joint Chiefs of Staff, who knows how to conduct the ground operation against Iran and its Iranian army, I have a bridge to sell you. And actually, none other than Brett Cooper, who, you know, he's commander of the CENTCOM. And he doesn't look like this, you know, tough talking, you know, American general, we're going to go out and kick some butt and all, you know. No, but he, a couple of days ago, stated that we need to stop immediately the bombing the Hormuz, you know. They know they don't have the required force. Anybody who thinks that United States with 150,000 of their troops can take Iran again, they really need to go back to the basic school. Get some lessons on mathematics, and then try to get back into the real serious military education. Because obviously, to occupy and fight the country like Iran, United States will need in excess of 1.5, maybe 2 million people on the ground, which obviously United States cannot even arm and sustain. And United States cannot sustain operations more than 30 or 45 days. The war is, remember, a very famous proverb. While amateurs discuss tactics, professionals discuss logistics, you know?
0: Right.
1: And, when you know what American military industrial complex is, you begin to understand suddenly that, yep, it's all about, you know, shock and awe. Kill some third-rate, you know, backward country, you know, in 30 to 45 days. After that, it's over. The United States doesn't have ammunition, and it already ran out of pretty much most of the air defense missiles. Not that they are any good in terms of the long-range standoff weapons. So what comes down to? To, obviously, ground offensive. Can you imagine the casualties which United States will incur if it does this?
0: Yeah, it's amazing. This is not World War One, and World War One in 110 days, or 100 days, we lost 110,000 soldiers, died in 100 days, in 110 days. It's worse than that now. At least you had trenches. Where would they land in? Where would they get rounded up and then sent up in the hills or whatever, put together a brigade? Where would they do that? On some island? And how would they get in there?
1: Well, I mean, this is the issue, okay? If you read any operational manual, for example, like operations, sustainment operations, which they love, it's, you know, field manuals, you know, U.S. Army doctrinal publications, and they write all right words there, you know. We have to bring this sustainment to, you know, defend our, you know, lines of communications, the assembly areas and things like that. What are assembly areas? Well, these are smaller, essentially the thing where you concentrate your forces, okay? Before you begin to, you know, basically deploy and you go into column, then you build yourself into all those, you know, company or battalion columns. United States operates on the base of their brigade combat teams. It's between self-sustained type thing, between 4,000 and 4,500 personnel and all kinds of their vehicles, obviously, including tanks and things like that. So, okay, how do you put together this assembly areas? You can't. You know why? Because the 13 bases which United States, and these are bases that were defended heavily, in the Persian Gulf are gone. Iran literally wiped them out.
0: So they can't assemble there. You know,
1: no, they can't. One of the fundamental things which many people still do not understand, and that is why the accusations of Russia came about, that Iranians struck not only there, they knew where their actually dispersed personnel of those bases was. Guess where they put them? Obviously in the civilian buildings and in the hotels. And you saw yourself how many drones were striking those hotels in, let's say, Qatar or what have you, you know, the Bahrain and things of this nature. So, let me ask you a question. Is Strait of Hormuz open?
0: I don't think so.
1: Don't quote me, please.
0: It's rhetorical. Yes.
1: So, right. Let me ask you a question. Anybody remembers now? Well, yeah, I understand. This is what the media, modern media do. They actually brainwash people to the point that they don't have even short memory of anything. What happened to the Prosperity Guardian? Oh, I can tell you when they were trying to, you know, basically unblock or open the Bab el-Mandeb Strait against Yemeni Houthis. It all came down to some kind of settlement. Well, Houthis say that we might close it again. And guess what? Will the United States be able to do anything about it? No. And that's what was paraded. That what was exposed now for everybody to see. It was one thing when you conduct this Gibsonian propaganda and covering up everything what is happening in Ukraine. Today we know the number from Russian Defense Ministry and FSB of the real losses of Ukrainian troops.
0: Go ahead. I'm sorry. Go ahead.
1: No, yeah. I mean, so, and, you know, those people are simply not designed. They are not fit to run something like this. And I understand. I'm not making friends stating this.
0: Well, I mean, got General Hodges and you got Keith Kellogg and General.
1: You got Donahue, you got Mr. Cavoli, you got Mr. Aguto. Remember what they did? The only thing they are capable of is to kill, like they did in 2023 with this famous counteroffensive. They just killed 200,000 of their Ukrainian troops and never reached even the first line of defense. Simple as that.
0: Are we at war? Is the U.S. officially at war? Is the West at war with Russia? Because
1: yes.
0: Right,
1: United
0: now,
1: States
0: it's
1: is
0: no longer special
1: war,
0: military operation. Go ahead. I'm sorry. Go ahead. It's not an SMO anymore. They're at war.
1: I mean, no. It is still SMO, but no. Make no mistake. It is still SMO. But, I mean, when Mr. Peskov says it is war, well, it is war in the sense that Mr. Putin and a number of Russian top officials stated that before that, one of the reasons why the United States is very good at hiding behind the backs of somebody else, you know. They were, and I understand many people take this as an insult, but that's what exactly what it is. So they were hiding the military equipment, those production facilities and everything inside the civilian installations.
0: Right.
1: So Russians 2 months ago said, okay, not anymore. And it was stated, I mean, if civilians will die, Ukrainian civilians will die, sorry, we warned you. Right. So, and that's why it was offered them to just move away. And yeah, and it started now, but United States will not declare war on Russia.
0: Well, what about this event that took place yesterday in Kiev, Terminal Autonomy Drone Factory?
1: Yeah.
0: Is that a legitimate target? What are they doing over there? It's an American company. If you want to make America first, you'd think they'd build them here. Why are they building them over there?
1: First, cheap. Ukrainians are very cheap. And in terms of labor, but no, this was military company. The only thing United States knows is drones. That's about it, because they saw it in the movies and they believe all this BS, which is provided to them by the regime in Kiev, which tells you about the professional level of those people in Pentagon or Washington D.C., like this whatever the clown senator Blumenthal and whatever.
0: Right. And the war hero, Vietnam War. The Vietnam War veteran, as he says.
1: Yeah, he never was a Vietnam veteran.
0: Right.
1: He served in the reserve in Washington, D.C. I mean, stolen valor is a...
0: Well, he makes a lot of money, by the way, from Raytheon.
1: They're all corrupt and all covered.
0: Here's another one. Can I play another one for you? And you know, I don't like Trump. Trump, this is Trump's war, as far as I'm concerned. This is Trump's war. There's no mistake about it. He's been playing all of these games, putting the blame on everybody else. But this is his war. Everything has been some kind of ruse to make it look like he was for peace. He was never for peace.
1: Well, of course not.
0: All right.
1: Of course not.
0: All right, here's another one that's not for peace. Another senator. This one is from Rhode Island. Another liberal Democrat. I can't believe I'm hearing this. Listen to this. And this is Sheldon Whitehouse. Here you go. You got that, Reggie?
2: I do believe that if we can interrupt the way that the global shadow fleet serves the Russian oil machine, that will put immense pressure on Vladimir Putin to come to the table. And I think it feels like we're a bit at the beginning of a new era on the world going after much more firmly that shadow fleet.
0: All right. So there's another guy who gets a big check from military contractors.
1: Surprised, but that he is a liberal Democrat. Actually, the war started under Biden,
0: right,
1: under DNC, a Democratic National Committee, and all bunch of those basically nut jobs, such as Sullivan, you know, Blinken, Jill Biden, they hate Russia. Don't forget. It's no different from the more they kill Russians, the better for them. So in this case, let's not separate one from another. It's just that one is more sold out to Israel. The other is more sold out to this essentially ridiculous agenda. And Russians are basically ideological enemies of the Democratic Party of the United States. And so it has to be understood. It's the United States war. It's not just Trump. Trump obviously is basically nothing more than, you know, a real estate shyster from New York and a showman. But, I mean, it's been happening now for, 12 years. So, and that has to be understood. Obama, I can tell you, I will just remind you one occasion, what Obama did to sending the delegation to the Sochi Olympic Games opening. That tells you everything you need to know. And so this is the metaphysical difference between the American political elites, be them Republican or Democrats, and again, it doesn't matter. United States doesn't have U.S. Congress. It has Knesset 2.0, and it has to be very clearly understood. And the question that somebody says that something, most of them, well, not most, all of them, actually, any senator or any congressman in the United States has no clue, actually, what they're talking about in terms of war, geopolitics, and things like that. They're mostly lawyers, some lawyers who went and saw some action somewhere from their basically base in Afghanistan, and oh my God, they're American heroes now. Well, the reality is, of course, that somebody else was dying there, but these guys are there not to actually make America great. They are there to preserve the status quo, which they cannot. United States has no resources. And anybody who thinks that, you know what, those fake numbers of GDP, which are basically nothing more than Wall Street zeros from, you know what, speculation, that they somehow reflect the, well, basically balance of power in the world, again, I have a bridge to sell them. And so these people, they need to preserve it, because obviously everything invested on their part, their careers, their whatever, golf clubs or expensive, you know, cars or what have you, you know, so all kinds of things, and including some things which are really not to be discussed on this channel. And so what can I say? They will tell you anything you want to hear as long as they maintain their privileges. But reality is none of them, I wouldn't allow any senator to mow the lawn in front of my house. That's how incompetent they are. But they are involved in this idiotic self-immolation, and Europe already reached this point, and the United States is reaching this point, and I don't know if we can vote ourselves out of it, but that's what is happening.
0: Well, what is happening is it's escalating, and it seems like Ukraine, they attacked an Amazon, was it Wildberries, two or three of them?
1: Well, no, I mean, yeah.
0: And a sea resort, I believe, in either Odessa, not Odessa, but in Crimea or Zaporizhia.
1: Yeah.
0: And other resorts, hotels. And you showed a school bus the other day that they hit, or a public bus. You know, how is this going to affect the Russian mood and their determination, you know, to fight back? Or, you know, they're not throwing in the towel because of this. This only makes them more upset and like, really triggers.
1: It's not just upset. Again, as I already stated, give me any PhD from Ivy League or some people like the BSers like Sarah Payne from the U.S. Naval War College. They know nothing about Russia. They know nothing about Russian culture. And it's not upset. Upset is not the...
0: okay, you're right. Go ahead. Give me the right.
1: They want Ukraine gone now. And escalation, what escalation? It's called terrorism. Simple as that. Terrorism is the weapon of the weak. It has to be understood. It's a military truism. It's also a law enforcement truism. So when you don't have real power, what do? You attack children. You attack women. You kill civilians. And so far, last time I checked, United States, specifically United States, basically were guilty in the last, 30 years? Something like on the order of, depending on how you count, between 5 to 8 million civilian deaths.
0: Well, yeah.
1: So this is everything you need to know.
0: Yeah,
1: fighting real war? No.
0: Yeah.
1: Blowing up buildings, killing children in Minab, killing children in Starobinsk? That's what it is. So it is escalation in the sense of the terrorism. But again, listen, those people in, let's say, U.S. Army War College, for example, okay, or in some way in the... let's say U.S. Army, you know what, staff and general staff and command college in Leavenworth, Kansas, they will not be able, most of them, some will. There are people, of course, of the courage and integrity, but most of them will not be able to take in the simple fact that it wasn't the D-Day, which was a sideshow. It was the Eastern Front, which demolished Nazi military machine. You know, and so can you imagine to explaining to people that, yeah, try to kill more Russian civilians and see what happens,
0: right,
1: you know?
0: Right.
1: And so that's the issue which we need to be very clear about. It doesn't mean that U.S. military doesn't have courageous people with integrity or even competent people. Of course there are. Make no mistake. But in generally, being they're basically part of the military political system of the combined West today, the only thing they can do is to kill Russians.
0: Right.
1: They have been very vocal about it. They want to kill more Russians. They do not specify which Russians. Right. So if they kill more children in Russia, the students and, you know, civilians, so be it. There are many people in Washington who have, I don't know, maybe ejaculation just from those news. But reality is, it's there actually weak. Right. That's how weak fight. And now, when you have the best proxy the combined West had after Hitler, this is the best proxy.
0: Right.
1: And it's being demolished. They are hiding the news. They are lying, and they're lying to themselves. It's what I call the high on oil supply. And so reality is, yes, it escalated, but it's Russia which escalated. Right. But again, their strategy, I am on the record. I wrote 4 books about it. United States doesn't have even second-rate strategy, military strategist on record anywhere. A lot of doctrine mongers, that's for sure, but not real strategists. The last one was obviously Admiral Alfred Taimahan, which was a brilliant mind, but which was, now it's obsolete, it's not applicable to the realities of the modern world. And if you take a look at what is being written and published on the all these war things or joint force, you know, and things like that, it's all doctrine mongering. It really is not supported by resources, technological development, and, you know, industrial development for that matter. And as a result, we are at the metaphysical breaking point, or point break, if you wish. And we are looking at what I've been on record for a while now, the decomposition of the combined West. United States may still come out of it better, but Europe is done. And militarily, they are paper tigers because they cannot conduct modern war, period. They simply don't have the ability.
0: So how does this, let's say the war ends. I mean, they're talking about an air ceasefire, a Black Sea ceasefire, and these are coming from the West. And if they were to negotiate, how would it end? Because it wouldn't really ever end because there's animosity in the western part of Ukraine. You got some hard-headed individuals that are connected, to these Nazi heritage.
1: Yeah, it's they are Nazis,
0: so
1: not connected.
0: They're not,
1: they're,
0: right, all right, they are. Yes, but not everybody in the armed forces is there. A lot of them are being pressed in the service, and they get thrown up to the front. I've seen, it's not anecdotal, the amount and the severity of the way they round up these kids off the streets or in pool halls. They've throw them, not just young kids, older people. You can't leave the country if you're between 60 and...
1: it's known fact. That's what West does. They Kiev regime does it on their orders from the Washington, D.C. and Brussels. Simple as that.
0: Really? So
1: yeah.
0: All right. So he got these press gangs. And you don't hear about it. They're not talking about it. They don't talk about the corruption. It's so embedded in Ukrainian culture long before Zelensky, but it seems to have reached a new acme under Zelensky. The corruption, he just let go two of his defense top dudes.
1: It doesn't matter. You change one type of the excrement for another, what difference does it make? It's they steal money there, and they we are discussing essentially the content of the, you know what, those honey bucket, you know, toilet. It doesn't matter.
0: Right.
1: That it's many people make out of it some kind of political discussion. It doesn't matter who comes or who goes. It's all about, it was about the defeat of Russia by all those wet dreamers from Washington, D.C. and Brussels who wouldn't understand the first thing about operations, let alone strategy. They are most of them are lawyers, are political scientists. They have, that means people without education. And so what can I say? I mean, it doesn't matter what they do. It's, again, as I already told you, today Russian Security Defense Ministry released 3 million, up to 3 million killed and heavily wounded. That means what? Non-sanitary, non-returnable, non-recoverable losses for Ukraine.
0: Wow.
1: It's military losses.
0: All right. So, and let me just, we have a few more minutes here. I want to ask about the this rift that's going on between Poland and Ukraine. And it seems like I was out in Coney Island today where I cracked a couple of ribs. And I was talking to this Polish woman, and she is furious with Ukrainians. And so right now there's some rift going on, and it has something to do with the burial that Zelensky presided and gave a homily for. And I think he was someone that was connected to the Banderites.
1: Not someone. I mean, it's all related to the Volhynia massacre of Polish civilians. More than 100,000 of them have been brutally murdered, including some things which we do not want to discuss here openly. But hey, Poland, what happened? Just 3 years ago, they've been awarding Zelensky with all those Polish orders, and they love those Ukrainian refugees. And now, I can tell you today, I've seen so many occasions, they beat Ukrainians who are in Poland just for their, including brutally, they just basically cracked the skull of one of the women open because she was actually sending the message in Ukrainian language in Poland. So it's becoming now really bad. They knew what they were doing. They knew. And now there is a rift because they are basically themselves praised the regime whose foundation is in the Banderite, basically Nazi ideology. Color me surprised. They didn't know that, right? And then suddenly when they basically went official with that, they didn't know. Now there is a rift. No, they deserve each other. And Vladimir Putin timing is critical here. It's not 2023. If he made it in 2023. This is 2026. Essentially, Russia gave the green light for Poland to have the Western Ukraine, where it's what's called Vostochny Kresy, which is the Eastern Kresy. And if Poland wants to deal with this Banderite scum, let them, you know.
0: Right. What? Well, the Banderite, some people don't know who Bandera was, but we do know that his group was involved in the massacre of 33,000 Jews.
1: He was SS officer. He was cadre SS officer.
0: Waffen SS 22, was that it? And
1: And
0: they had something to do with the Babi Yar massacre?
1: Those Ukrainians helped to round up those 33,000 Jews and execute them. They participated. They were punitive battalions. They were never good fighting. They were primarily used as the punitive battalions of the SS, and they were killing, especially in Belarus, in Russia, and in Ukraine, very many people. So what can I say? That's what they did. That's what they are. United States, as Canada, they smeared themselves forever with supporting Nazis.
2: Yeah.
1: I believe many American heroic veterans of the World War II.
2: Right.
1: They are spinning in their graves when they know what United States supported.
0: Yeah. Well, it's really... one last question here. I have so many notes, and we're almost at the end of the hour, and I know you got to go. You have a show on. We do get to see a video of yours on Smoothie X12, right, today?
1: Yeah.
0: Okay, good. Yeah. Everyone go to that. You said the other day on Smoothie X12 that what these European leaders, military big wigs, they should have read. They've never read War and Peace by Tolstoy. What did you mean by that? Because is it something in there that tells you about the resilience of the Russian people?
1: Oh, more than that, it has a really philosophical view on war, obviously from Russian perspective, but again, they will never read it, and it's fundamental. It's actually universal in its scope and grasp of the issue of war. But very few people really read it in the West and understood what Tolstoy was trying to convey. It's very difficult. That's why, for example, many prefer Dostoevsky, however difficult to read he is, than Tolstoy, War and Peace. Oh, yeah, it's a large, you know, book. Yeah, it is. But the point is what it contains there is... actually, the chief of the Academy of the General Staff in Tsarist Russia, what's his name? Very famous Russian general. Before revolution, he stated that it's mandatory for any officer of Russian Imperial Army to read War and Peace.
0: Right. I've read it three times, all right? And I can't wait to read it again because it's I've learned a lot from it, but it's such a brilliant, greatest novel ever written as far as I'm concerned. Even better than Brothers Karamazov.
1: Oh, yeah. Brother Karamazov, yeah. It's a difficult thing. There are many cranks in Dostoevsky. But in reality, if you take a look at the purely Russian soul, that's Tolstoy.
0: Right, right. Oh, by the way, before we're going to go out with a piece by Roger Waters here, something that I took down in Buenos Aires when he was there and I was there back in 2023. We played that. I had you in mind when I played that Beatles song from Abbey Road.
1: Yeah, I mean, Abbey Road, I love it more than, Sgt. Pepper's. I think that Abbey Road is the better album and... musically, it's a masterpiece.
0: Right, right, right. Well, last time we played Here Comes the Sun, but this time we played... what did we play? I forgot already.

Kindle, and you can also get them at Clarity Books. You're the best, Andre, and we can't wait to watch you tomorrow. We'll talk to you soon. Andre Martinoff. Right. Here, we'll play. This is Roger from Buenos Aires. I took this with my little Samsung phone.

0: All right, that was Roger Waters down in Buenos Aires. Actually, it was November 22nd, 2023. I'm Randy Credico, live on the fly here on WBAI in New York City. And we are going into a heavy fundraising drive over the next month of August. And we urge you to support this station. You can do that by becoming a buddy. You can become a buddy. That's buddy.wbai.org. Buddy.wbai.org. You can do it that way. I'm going to have to call him up, Reggie. It's 702-382.
1: Wait, don't say the number on the air.
0: I'm not going to say the whole thing. I was going to do the rest in Spanish. We're waiting for Pete Barbeauty. 93-year-old Pete Barbeauty is going to be joining us. He'll be 93. Who I started out in this business in Las Vegas in the mid-70s, and I met Pete Barbeauty at the Sahara Hotel, and he was on a radio show, Joe Delaney show, and then I started working the lounge at the Sahara a few years later, and he was. Like the main guy there in the lounge. He worked there like 20 weeks a year, and I used to watch him every single night. So you can support this station by going to call this number, 833-922-4692. I'm going to have to play another song here.

Why don't we play another song here, and we'll come back with Pete Barbeauty. But please support the station. As we're playing this music, it's really important that you support the station right now. I mean, I'm going to get a lot of heat for what I just played, all right? You become a target. We're already a target, and we got to keep this antenna going. We got to pay the rent, and we got to pay the staff. I mean, we need the support if you support the station. All right, we'll be right back.

0: to this timely tip. When you make that California trip, get your kicks on Route 66.
1: All right, that was Nat King Cole, that was Nat King Cole, Route 66. That was recorded in 1948. Were you there, Pete? You were not there. We got Pete Barbeauty, the legendary jazz musician, hip comedian, urban legend on the show. Urban and actually country legend. You're in the big state of Nevada, and everybody knows Pete Barbeauty. You've been in show business. I think it's 83 years now, Pete. Would you say?
2: Something like that, yeah.
1: 83
2: maybe
1: years.
2: Maybe even longer. I don't know. Yeah, something like that.
1: Right. You were like 9 or 10 when you first started. It's amazing.
2: Yeah.
1: You know.
2: Playing the accordion at weddings.
1: Wow. Those are great gigs, weddings. That's how I started. I did my Uncle Tony's wedding, our 50-year anniversary of his wedding, and I did nothing but Jolson songs. I used to sing Jolson, all right? And I was 17.
2: Yeah.
1: I imitated Jolson, and I played with the worst piano player in the world. She was like Edith Bunker, you know? She had like a glove on both hands. That's where I started. And you know what my compensation was? Is much Budweiser draft beer. Burgermeister. It was Burgermeister. Draft beer. You could hold down. So how is everything? What's the price of gas out there, Pete? And are you driving around on the strip? Are people driving around in this heat?
2: People are driving. The heat is definitely here. It's like 111, 112. It's pretty hot.
1: Wow.
2: Fortunately, there's no humidity, so it's tolerable. You just have to stay out of the sun. People are driving around. Yeah, gas is way up above $5 a gallon, and people are still driving.
1: Yeah, well, look, I always said that because I lived there for a long period. I was there many years in Las Vegas, and there's such a difference between dry heat and humidity. Like, it's 85 degrees here, but very humid in New York. I'd rather be in Las Vegas in 110 without the humidity. It seems like you don't get zapped as much physically.
2: Yeah, there's a big difference when humidity is low, as it usually is out here, like 4 or 5%. 90 is really just very warm. It's not scorching hot or anything. So, you know, I've been back east, so I know what it's like there. I remember in Atlantic City once, walking out of one of the hotels, Harris, and it was like 95 degrees and the humidity was 100%. I was standing outside for about 3 minutes waiting for a pickup, and I had to go back in the hotel. I was actually getting nauseous. I mean, there's a big difference with the humidity.
1: Yeah, well, and then that's like, the hottest it gets is in Las Vegas, I think, and Phoenix is pretty bad. And the coldest city I've ever worked in was Chicago.
2: Yeah,
1: I don't know what it is about Chicago. Have you worked there in the wintertime chilling?
2: I went to a bear game at Soldier Field in December, and I understand why everybody had a flask with them.
1: Ah.
2: It was just horrible with the wind coming off the lake. It was just, in fact, I went back. I was working at Mr. Kelly's. And I went back. I wasn't working that night. I went back to the hotel and filled a tub with very hot water and sat in it. And it's like it didn't reach. You know, the old timers used to say chilled to the bone. Well, that's the truth, man. It was like I couldn't get warm. My body was resisting it. It was terrible.
1: Yeah, I was working there. It was actually in 2001. It was December 31st. And I was there with Professor Urban Corey. And, you know, I went to get a bite to eat across the street. I'm serious, just across the street, and I couldn't make it. I couldn't make it. There was a restaurant still open across the street. I went outside, and I've never felt anything like it. You know, I had to come right back in and, like, eat in the morning. That's how bad it gets there.
2: Yeah, you know? It's bad. Although I was in Minot, North Dakota, and it was 46 below zero.
1: Yeah, but there's snow around, so there's something about the snow that insulates the the intensity of the cold weather. No?
2: Yeah. Chicago's the coldest I've been to.
1: Yeah. Well, we're on the same page there. What's the worst gig that you ever had in your life? It wasn't in Chicago. It was that accordion gig at a wedding.
2: Yeah, well, it was for Mickey Fontini, because I went to school with his younger brother, Fuzzy. Yeah. And Mickey Fontini got married, and he hired me to play the accordion. I only knew about 10 songs.
1: Yeah.
2: And like 5 of them were polkas.
1: Right. And you had to play them over and over again. Is that it?
2: So he offered me $3 for the gig, and he stiffed me. He never paid me.
1: Oh, my God. Yeah, okay. I've got some like that. I got many sad stories like that. I think the worst places I ever worked was back in the late 70s. I worked Nellis Air Force Base, and then I worked Cork Proctor's Strip Joint in Orlando, Florida, Club Wana, and that was absolutely the most atrocious. It was like, forget about it, man.
2: Yeah,
1: it was like facing a firing squad with no teeth. You know?
2: You still have them.
1: Yeah.
2: You know, I mean, there's I worked a gig in Louisiana at a big casino. It was for some hospital. And a friend of mine had the band there, and he invited me. And, so I went along for short money because he was my friend. I wanted to hang with him. And I did it 1 year and got a standing ovation. Then the next year, the show went on late. Everybody was drunk. And I did a southern joke, and the audience booed me.
1: Oh, my goodness, yeah. I worked down there. I did a joke. I said I worked in Tennessee, Mississippi, Alabama, and West Virginia. I said it was the worst road gig since the Donner Party tried to make it to California. All right? I was... nothing to eat.
2: Yeah, they're still out there.
1: Yeah. I want to get to this president, which is it would be funny if it didn't hurt so much what he has been doing. You've gone through Roosevelt all the way, Truman, Eisenhower, Kennedy to Nixon, Johnson to Nixon, Nixon to Ford for a day, Carter to Reagan, and then Bush 1, and then Clinton, and then after that you got Bush 2, and then you got Obama, and then you got Trump, and then you got Biden, and you got... So you've gone through about 15 presidencies.
2: Yeah, I remember the whole family was in tears when Roosevelt died.
1: Yeah.
2: Because he really emotionally got us, first of all, out of the Depression, and then through World War II, which was the last war we could have lost.
1: 11 years.
2: Never
1: 11
2: been a
1: years.
2: War since then.
1: Yeah, well, and we've been engaged in a lot of wars, but we haven't won.
2: And made the whole country, I mean, understand what was going on, and everybody pitched in. I still remember the ration books that used to get. You could only get one pair of shoes a year. You could only get so much meat. It was really tough, but nobody complained about it. Everybody just went on. We used to save the tin cans and give them to a collection agency. They'd use them for something, and we'd pick the pods off the ragweed. There was a fibrous substance in there, and they used to use them for life jackets.
1: Right. You were 13 years old when he died. You were 13 years old when he died. That's the same age I was when RFK died, 13 years old. And so I remember where I was and what a profound impact it had. So I suppose, back then it had a huge impact on you because you were 13. You were already grown. You were already working gigs. So what was it like for you and your family when Roosevelt died?
2: Well, it was terrible because he was, he was our savior.
1: Yeah.
2: And I mean, he wasn't perfect, but he did what he had to do.
1: Yeah.
2: And him and Churchill were close enough so that the two major powers could combine. Right. Stalin was a wacko, but
1: he did a lot of work on the Eastern Front. 27 million people lost their lives in fighting.
2: Remember too that after World War II, if you saw any of the films of Germany, of the major cities like Berlin. Berlin was left with, there weren't even two bricks still, you know, cemented together. It was destroyed with the carpet bombing. They created a horrible fire, you know, that fed itself and burned everything and knocked everything down. There was nothing left. And yet General Marshall, you know, started the Marshall Plan, and they actually rebuilt. The American government went in there and rebuilt the cities in Germany.
1: Yeah. Well, you know what Robert Morgenthau's father said, Henry Morgenthau, they said that they should deindustrialize Germany because they were always, it's like, you know, doesn't matter what iteration, it always seems like they're ready for a war. And, you know, it's in their spirit. Not everybody there. I mean, you got like the greatest.
2: But it's true. It's somehow it's they're genetically predisposed to that kind of a thing, to, you know, thinking that they're the master race.
1: Right. It's amazing. It really is. So let's vis-a-vis Roosevelt. Now we got this buffoon in the White House. And, you know, I'm not so sure I'm going to live out this decade with the way things are going, and it may go nuclear. I mean, what do you think about this guy having his hands on the nuclear codes?
2: Well, he's incapable of ruling, you know, because he's not very intelligent, and he's egomaniacal, so that it's impossible for him to think in any other area, and that's what a leader has to do. And you're right, to give him the power of a nuclear bomb, you know, him and Putin. They're the two guys that don't understand what
1: China
2: going
1: has
2: on.
1: It too. China has a nuclear bomb.
2: And, yeah, but China is ruled, I think, by
1: Israel's got a bunch of nuclear weapons. How concerned are you about Israel?
2: Has them too. But I don't think Israel. I think they're too concerned about starting it.
1: Right.
2: If anybody's going to start it would be Putin using tactical nuclear, because I don't think he can stand that defeat from that little country.
1: Well, we have a difference of opinion on that, but I'm not going to get into it. They're not really fighting Ukraine. They're fighting the entire West. I mean, it's like all of those European countries that are involved in this. It's got a lot of nuances and permutations. I just had a Russian former Soviet naval officer on and said that you know, there's a definite, I don't know if you are like this, you know, I don't know, we've never talked about it, but there is like a hardcore sense of Russophobia that goes back. I mean, you were around during the 50s, the hatred, the McCarthyism going after Hollywood and this whole like Red Scare stuff that actually took place in 1919. For the next 20.
2: Well, you have to remember there are certain countries that have built in sort of a scare thing back in their DNA, you know, countries that have been attacked a lot and put down, and, you know, I mean, they haven't been allowed to develop properly or just didn't want to or something. And so they have this paranoia. So like, and so they sort of have a chip on their shoulder.
1: Well, what about England? I mean, England's been around 600 years. They ruled half the world. They raped half the world. They exploited half the world. They had the slavery on the high seas. I mean, they're the ones that started with the Spanish and the Portuguese. Yet they're the most... Russia never, like, invaded them, you know? So what do you ascribe their Russophobia to? Is it because they were a declining empire?
2: England is... There was a rating once of the countries that are most likely to start a war, and Russia was number one. Or, I mean, Germany was number one because they started it too. And I think Russia was number two and England was number three.
1: Right.
2: But the British have that, they still have some people alive, so it's still flowing through their society, the fact that they're English.
1: Right,
2: you know,
1: and
2: so
1: they expect
2: deserve.
1: It. Yeah, they deserve
2: yeah, they
1: it.
2: They deserve
1: yes.
2: They're entitled.
1: Entitled.
2: Whatever
1: yeah.
2: there is, because they've had great, you know, Benjamin Franklin, who was one of the great inventors who ever walked the face of the earth, he was finally accepted into that British College of Inventors after like the 20th thing that he discovered, you know. But until then, he was how dare he, you know, be a premier inventor when he's not English. Right. Everything was supposed to be English.
1: Yeah, they hated Thomas Paine, England, going way back then. But, you know, here's a nation that really ruled India. It had all these colonies, and they've lost them all.
2: They ruled the world. You know, the saying used to be the sun never sets on the British Empire, and it was true. They ruled everything. They ruled the South Pacific for a while. They ruled, you know, everything.
3: Right.
2: All of Europe. The English were different, you know.
3: Right.
2: Although
3: that
2: followed Rome, and there was, you know, the generations ahead of that, Rome actually ruled every country known to man.
1: Right. Before that, Greece and you know, the Romans, like, you're right. I just read this book. It's called The Histories of the Punic Wars by Polybius. And Polybius was a, you know, he spoke perfect. He wrote it in Greek, but he studied how the Romans were able to do that, how the Greeks set up this democracy, and they set up whatever they did in terms of warfare. And then the Romans perfected it. They were a nation of, you know, it was almost like a Nazi said in 19...
2: Except their system was so perfect. I mean, even their voting system, you could buy votes, but it was still a secret ballot.
1: Right, right, right.
2: So the guy would give you $10 or Circe's or whatever to vote for him, and you'd say, yeah, you got it, pal. Then you could go in and vote for his opponent. So,
1: right.
2: So there was almost a purity to that. And when they'd assemble their army and go on the road, they would take not only cooks and tailors and everything,
1: slaves,
2: but they'd take engineers, and they'd march, and they'd find the next country, and they'd send an emissary in with a white flag and say, got two choices, join the Roman Empire, or we're going to destroy your entire city and kill all your men and rape all your women.
1: Yeah. And, that was a common practice back then. The Athenians did the same thing to Milos. They did the same thing in 414 B.C. They said, just surrender to us, and they are. we're going to kill everybody.
2: Nobody could fight against the Romans. I mean, they'd go in and sit down with the mayor, and they'd say, look, you run your village just the way you want to. We're going to leave one emissary here. His life is sacred.
1: Right.
2: Not to do anything to him. And your young men can join our army, which is an advantage because most of them were just eking out a living. And you'll be safe from every other country in the world.
1: It lasted a long time, Pete, didn't it?
2: A little bit of tax, that's all.
1: It lasted a long time, but then the society began to decay internally. You had Nero, Caligula, and Tiberius.
2: Nothing lasts forever, but we'll never see a supremacy like that.
1: No, I don't think
2: in
1: so.
2: In our lifetime, because it was like 1,100 years.
1: Right.
2: You know, and America has been like number one since World War II.
1: Right.
2: Long ago.
1: Yeah.
2: And already we're seeing...
1: We can't listen. Listen, we're losing the war in Iran. I mean, Iran. The greatest with $1.5 trillion budget, and we can't open up that Strait of Hormuz. All right, and the Persian Empire goes back 4,000 years, way back. And he's got himself in a real stickety wicket. Is that what it's called?
2: There again is an example. He's not smart enough to know what to do. All they can do is say to the army, you know, whoever's in charge of the Pentagon, all they can do is say, okay, start bombing. And they start bombing. He doesn't know anything about where to bomb. Or, you know, we've already lost a couple airplanes over there.
1: Right, a lot of airplanes altogether. I mean, the last week, I think we lost some F-35s. This goes back to another example of Greek history during the Peloponnesian War. the Greeks, the Athenians, and the Spartans, they had a peace agreement. It was called the Peace of Nicias in 416 BC, and it was like this MOU, this memo of understanding, right? But Athenians said, "All right, we're not going to stick to it. The Spartans said, "Yeah, let's go." And the Athenians, they had this new crazy guy by the name of Alcibiades. And he decided that they were going to invade Sicily, divide their forces, and fight against Sparta and take all of their ships and go into Sicily, where they got their heads handed to them. And that became the end of the Athenians. And that's what we're doing right now, going into Iran, because it's the same as this crazy adventure that the Athenians did in 412.
2: Well, Trump he's not qualified to be president.
1: Right, people, right. Well, no kidding.
2: James McCarver said it generations ago. It's the economy, stupid. People right. voted because they say he's a businessman. He's going to do this. He's going to put these tariffs on. And all the economists in America say, "Ooh, tariffs are, you know, they're tariffs are terrible. They're not going to do anything." And it's proven now. Everything costs twice as much as it used to be. There's a report coming out now about all the pickup trucks that are delivered to the lot. They're all sitting idle, and the Corvettes can't sell. The pickup trucks, they start at $90,000, and people can't buy them. And it's happening with other items, too. The car industry is now really suggesting you pay so much for a car, and then after 4 or 5 years, you have to pay another fee to keep that car, not for repairs or anything, just to keep it, so that they can find some way to finance the cars. You know, your cell phone now costs as much as your car used to cost, and your car costs as much as your house used to cost.
1: Yeah, it's really getting bad here, and there's no look. We're $41 trillion in debt. All you have to do is read "March of Folly" by Barbara Tuchman, and you see we're at the same point. $41 trillion in debt. You know what I mean?
2: Yeah.
1: And a trillion of that nearly is paid in interest. So I don't know where we're going. All I know is this, there's the infrastructure. I don't know how it is, I-15 in Las Vegas, but I can tell you here, the roads are bad. You know, on the east side or the west side highway or the, what is it called, the FDR on the east side, and the subways is hard. We have the greatest subway workers in the world, but there's not enough of them because they've cut the budget, and nobody works harder than our workers with TWU, all right? But, you know, there's just no money to pay for additional workers that could keep it clean and keep it running and on time. You know, we need to expand that. We need to hire more workers rather than spending all this money on warfare.
2: There has to be, first of all, that the wealthy people have to be taxed higher.
1: Right.
2: You know,
1: well, I don't have to worry about that. I don't have to worry about it. It's one thing I have to worry about.
2: The wealthy contribute so much to the pot at election time, and they lie to the American people, and they tell them that they're all going to make more money. And so the people want more money. They want money. They don't want a better health system. They don't want that. They're willing to put up with what we have. They don't want a better school system. They're willing to put up with what we have.
1: We need to educate.
2: So that they can make more money.
1: It's really,
2: American people.
1: You know, these societies that we've been talking about, what they did that lasted 3 or 4,000 years, they all educated, the Chinese especially, educate their people. We don't want to educate the population. I don't know why, because it would be a stronger nation if we had, you know, real education from K all the way through college for everybody. You know, we'd have more inventors out there. We'd have more physicians. We'd have, so many other personnel.
2: But the lobbyists are the ones that control everything that goes on. You know, I remember there was an item that was coming up before Congress, and it was big, and somebody made a report there were something like 18,000 lobbyists in Washington at the same time for this one item.
1: All right. Well,
2: people run for office. Maybe the secret, Randy, is term limits.
1: Yeah, maybe so. You know
2: what? Term.
1: Who was it that said? Was it Joe Delaney that said that politics is for ugly people that want to be in show business?
2: Yeah, yeah.
1: But ugly on the inside.
2: As long as the country, I said this once on an interview, which I said, as long as the country is run by rich white guys, nobody else is ever going to gain any advantage because they make up the rules.
1: Right.
2: Look at the bankruptcy rules with guys like Trump who can declare multiple bankruptcies and still keep the same business going.
1: Wow. Yeah. It's really amazing that this guy hasn't been successful at anything other than hoodwinking the public his entire life. That's what he's been successful at. And there are people that still like him. I got relatives. You know, it doesn't matter what he says. Gas prices could go to $300 a gallon, and he'd still, show up at his rally wearing one of these red hats, you know?
2: Yeah, because that's because he's telling them that, and of course he's a pathological liar. We know that. We can prove that. He lied in so many cases. But that's because he tells the people that the real problem to America is all these queers, the homosexuals.
1: Right.
2: They're the real problem in America. We don't want any of them. And we don't want, as a matter of fact, they don't want Catholics in America either. I mean, they're certain, they don't want certain, we know they don't want the Hispanics.
1: Or black Americans.
2: Or blacks, yeah.
1: Right. Yeah, that's his base, 70 million of them, all like,
2: I know.
1: They all look like Confederate soldiers out of uniform, changing the gray hat for a red hat. And they're all out of shape, as Reggie just said. Pete, I have to go. We never talked about comedy. We're going to have to come back next week. But I do want to say one thing, because you and I are big, and I'm going to play you out with this. Usually I play something by Nat King Cole or Count Basie, but
2: I'm going to say a couple words about Nat King Cole. He was
1: He
2: was a great, great piano player as well as a singer. But after I did the first Steve Allen show, he saw the show, and I got a call the next week to go on the road with him. And I spent a year on the road with him doing one-nighters and traveling, and I always had the room next to his. He got it every place we went. He got a suite, and I got the connecting room, and the door was open. So we flew together. Everybody else went in the truck and bus, but...
1: Yeah,
2: knowing him,
1: it's amazing. No, I know it. We've talked about this. I mean, we're going to do a whole thing on Nat King Cole next time you're on the show. But when you were in those little rooms, those motel rooms, I know you had the TV set on, and you were watching James Arness in Gunsmoke, right?
2: Yeah.
1: All right, I'm going to play you out. I have to get going. We got to do some business here. But here's the theme song. I'm playing you out with this. All right, that's for you, Peter.
2: Okay, thank you.
1: You know that song?

0: that's the theme song. I've been holding on to that for the whole show because every time I talk to Peter after the show when he's on, he says, I got to hang up now because Gunsmoke is on MeTV. And I'm a big fan of that show, too. Now, Ted Hamm, we got Ted Hamm, right? Yeah. We got Ted Hamm, is an author. He's the author of a lot of books, one on Frederick Douglass in New York, and that's the first time we had him on the show. He also did Run, Zorin, Run, and his latest book is Meet Mayor Mom Donnie, and it's available, all of it, at Orr Books, or at least the ones on Mom Donnie. Welcome back, Ted.
1: Thank you, Randy. Good to be with you.
0: Where are you, in the cellar?
1: In the cellar? No. up in the Hudson Valley.
0: You're in the Hudson Valley. Don't tell us where, because I can figure that out with the NSA where you are. Congratulations on the two books. You've been following. Are you still following closely the mayor?
1: Yes, and I wanted to alert your audience to the fact that he accomplished something that we may not have seen before this week, and probably few people noticed because the New York Post, most people don't read it in print anymore, but he, last weekend through early this week, he accomplished a quadfecta in terms of four consecutive covers attacking Mamdani of the New York Post. Five out of six. So
0: this is the New York Post. The New York Post has him on the front page, right? With
1: four consecutive days starting last weekend.
0: Right. Incendiary, inflammatory, nonsense, gobbledygook.
1: I don't think it's sticking. You know, that's why I've been writing about that in the books you mentioned, Runs, Run, Run, and Now.
0: What's the theme of all of these attacks?
1: Well, it's everything. I mean, the stuff that flared up with Netanyahu, and then they blamed Mamdani for the fact that somebody was stabbed, a Jewish person was stabbed on the Upper West Side, along with an Asian person. So it was hard to make that entirely a anti-Semitic attack, but they're trying to make it seem that way. And then the families of 9/11 victims, this question of how many of the families are actually demanding that Mamdani not attend the 25th anniversary ceremony. And there's right-wing councilman, city councilman Vicky Palladino, hardcore MAGA Trumper. She's fanning those flames. And then you have a kid who was killed at a bodega in the Bronx. And they're somehow making that Mamdani's fault. And then this question of the pied-à-terre tax and the rollout of that, that's making some people very upset with getting these letters from the city and so on. So there, you know, there's a range of different stuff. They're just using anything that they can try to smear him with, whether he's actually involved, his administration is actually involved or not. And I don't think it worked in the primary. It certainly didn't work in the primary or the general election last year. And I just don't think many New Yorkers pay attention to the New York Post anymore. I mean, certainly some do.
0: Well, you do if you're reading the racing results, or, you know, if you're reading stuff about the Yankees. The sports section is good. You do get box scores and, right, and things of that nature.
1: Yeah, if you're looking for that stuff.
0: Scandals on Francisco Lindor and stuff like that, you know.
1: Yeah.
0: You know,
1: sure, for sport. I mean, for page six, you know, for gossip. And, you know, yes, they do get readership online.
0: They
1: sure
0: don't have like Tolstoy and, or they don't even have Hamian writers at that. No one like you works at that post. Where do they get their journalists? Or are they journalists?
1: Well, I'm sure there's a farm team for right wingers, and now Barry Weiss is bringing them to, well, not necessarily directly from the Post, but she's bringing her farm team to 60 Minutes now and so on. So, you know, the right wing, they are going to renew their ground troops or whatever. They have, given the resources that they possess, you know, they're always going to come up with people who will advance the party line or the propaganda machine.
0: What about how is the Daily News treating him?
1: Well, I don't know how much the Daily News. I mean, I it's hard to really say that they really have that much influence in any respect these days.
0: They have a circulation the size of Street News.
1: Well, like, you know, again, there's stuff that
0: I like Street News, but they don't have a huge. I'm just saying the Daily News. Well, I didn't say I didn't like it, but I'm talking about the circulation.
2: No, that's just commenting. You just mentioned Street News. That's just like a blast from the past and stuff. And I'm like, I used to get that newspaper.
0: Yeah, I used to get it in the subway all the time, Street News. Is it still around, Ted?
1: I haven't seen that in a long time.
0: Right. Well, at any rate, so you don't see.
1: Yeah, so, but Mamdani's, you know, he, with the Netanyahu statement that went viral, that, you know, and Netanyahu has been responding to it and sort of asserting the fact that he's going to come to New York for the General Assembly meetings in September. And so, you know, so Mamdani has really become the target for Netanyahu and his his forces, right? At the same time, there's a poll on CNN showing that Mamdani was the most popular politician in the United States. It was a little odd the way that poll was created because it did not include Bernie Sanders, but Mamdani did well, and so did AOC and Chuck Schumer. They did far better than Chuck Schumer or Hakeem Jeffries.
0: Well, what a shock. What a shock. Right.
1: Well, so, you know, I think there's been a sea change. We're seeing it play out. There's the race in Michigan. There's Abdul El-Sayed. It doesn't identify as a Democratic Socialist, but the Francesca Hong in Wisconsin does. Same poll found that increasing numbers of, I think, one-third of people now identify or favorably with Democratic Socialists and so on. So that term is no longer something that they can use to isolate that camp from the party. Now they're increasingly in part of the mainstream, at least in terms of the political identification, that people are not turned off by that label of Democratic Socialists.
0: Trump and his company are like bringing out the J. Edgar Hoover, McCarthy, huge neon sign calling everybody a communist out of their old playbook.
1: I mean, still think that resonates.
0: Does it resonate at all? I mean, they're all communists.
1: I mean, maybe for people our age, I'm a little younger than you, but people over 55, maybe, I don't know, you know, or people who have some direct experience living in former Soviet Union or
0: John Bircher. I mean, John Birchers. I mean, seriously. I mean, who like this was stuff that was used 70 years ago. All right, this witch hunt, on communists, and you know, it's amazing that Trump is pulling out that card. All right, and it's like
1: he's got to play any card he can. I mean,
0: is he going to have elections? You think he's going to hold elections? You think he's going to stop the elections? Do you fear that?
1: I don't have any insider knowledge of that. I mean, I think it's a possibility that he will try to pull the national emergency. You can bet on that on the Polymarket and Kalshi predictive sites, right?
0: Right.
1: Bet on whether Trump is going to declare a national emergency.
0: And mail-in ballots. You know. Mail-in ballots. They're consolidating, closing like this huge, very popular post office. On I think 43rd Street, they're without any kind of public hearing on it. They're just closing it down. The president, he's not the president. He's inspector general. He's the postmaster general. So
1: in terms of Mamdani, though, I mean, he still maintains this open relationship or however you want to call it, friendly relationship with Trump.
0: He does. He does. Really?
1: Yeah. Well, I mean, you know, Trump still compliments him, and you know, still impressed by his appeal, popularity. You know, Trump is a celebrity, like yourself. That people judge other celebrities by how popular they are, right? And so that's something.
0: Let me ask you a question. Tomorrow's 7 months. All right, tomorrow is 7 months. Mamdani first came in January 1st. Tomorrow's August 1st. So a seven-month report card. Be honest, overall, his achievements, his failures, how would you grade him? As someone that has been covering him for years.
1: Well, I think there's, you know, I think he's generally doing well. I think what he needs to accomplish is something that really sets him apart from de Blasio, you know, because the de Blasio pushed forward the rent freeze. The Mamdani's is a little more expansive, covering 2 years or 1 year. I mean, but de Blasio did it a few times, right? So, you know, I think he's got to do some stuff to really redistribute wealth in order to make democratic socialism seem like it's something different than just the progressive era of de Blasio. But he's also showing that, you know, city can function under his management, and they fix the potholes and that kind of all that stuff, right? Now, obviously, the criminal justice issues are important, and many activists are not happy about Jessica Tisch going forward as the police commissioner and so on. So then, you know, and then there's homeless activists who are have their concerns. And so, you know, there's a lot of stuff. It's never going to be as, if it was smooth sailing, it wouldn't be New York City, right? So, you know, I think he's doing generally well. He could do better, and I think the left should be pressuring him to do better. But they did, in fact, accomplish something by stopping Jessica Tisch from hiring 500 new cops. So, you know, there are times when his own supporters have exerted pressure on him. I think that should be the case going forward.
0: Right. Ted Hamm, independent. You, how often do you a column, or you do a lot of columns for them, right?
1: I write frequently for the Independent, and I wrote recently about the WPA swimming pools that are celebrating their 90th anniversary.
0: Wow, WPA swimming pools. Wow, wow.
1: They're still around. In the summer for me in Sunset Park, and yeah, check out the book.
0: And you can get it at Orr Books, right?
1: Yes,
0: get it at Orr Books. Correct. Can you hear us up there where you are? You're in the Mid-Hudson Valley. You can hear WBAI on your radio when you're driving up. I know you can, right?
1: Sure.
0: Yeah.
1: it's easier via online, but
0: yeah. But you do have a radio up
1: radio
0: there.
1: Radio still works. Yeah,
0: yeah, that's good. Easy. Still one of us that has a radio. We'll see you in Coney Island real soon, right?
1: That sounds good.
0: It's really such an interesting place. I want you to be writing some stories about Coney Island. I got a lot of ideas for you. All right. Have you taken the Cyclone yet?
1: I'm not a roller coaster guy.
0: Yeah, neither am I. All right. I'd be the one person that would fall off of it. All right. All right.
1: I watched my friend take his kid on the cyclone.
0: All right. I'm going to take the A train right now. That's as dangerous of a ride that I want to take, the A train.
1: All right.
0: We're going to take it. And this is with Ella Fitzgerald and Duke Ellington. All right. Thanks, Ted.

0: up in Harlem.
1: All right, all right. I got to see her, Reggie, many times in Ontario, California.
2: Right.
1: Yeah, many times I got to see her, Louis Armstrong, and I was really spoiled growing up. James Brown. I got backstage for James Brown when I was 9 years old.
2: Nat King Cole.
1: Yeah, I got to
2: Ella
1: see him
2: Fitzgerald.
1: All. Louis Armstrong got sit on his lap. I mean, I was really spoiled. I had no idea, looking back, what I was exposed to in a positive way, because I had to get in. A lot of these musicians that worked there came over to our house. My dad would make, we had a swimming pool and a huge barbecue for about 100 people all the time.
2: Nice.
1: Right. We had a tap in the backyard. Okay, we had a beer tap in the backyard. We were 13, 14 years old. My father would always, what happened to all the beer in this big keg? Right. You know, my brother was a few years older than he and his friends, like, overdid it. Now, let's, all right, so now we just had a long two-hour show.
2: Right.
1: Not long, but, you know, it went rather
2: smooth. I know
1: what
2: you mean. There was a lot of content within these 2 hours.
1: Yeah, and now we got 7 minutes to talk about raising money.
2: Right.
1: All right, because we need it. Tell them why we need it right now, Reggie. What is really at stake here?
2: So between now and the end of next month, August 31st, we have to raise $200,000 in order for the administrative duties need to be fulfilled, like paying the bills, fulfilling payroll, and also paying the rent to the back rent to the transmitter on Foreign Times Square that is responsible for this terrestrial broadcast to happen throughout a 90-mile radius. And as you was talking to Ted, you know, the thing is that the beauty of WBAI signal is that you can go all... I think you could go beyond Kingston.
1: No, I went beyond Kingston. I could hear it right when I drove up to Gerald Salente's.
2: Maybe around Hudson. Place. Probably around Hudson or Catskill.
1: Maybe Saugerties.
2: Yeah. Or Saugerties,
1: Right.
2: Or
1: so something like that. It does have a long range, Reggie.
2: That's the place that has the Onion Festival, right? The Saugerties Onion Festival?
1: Yes,
2: yeah,
1: I think so.
2: Yeah.
1: It's not the Garlic Festival. That's not California, the garlic,
2: right,
1: in Gilroy.
2: Right.
1: Let's talk about... You said it's right now we have this tower we got to pay for.
2: Right.
1: We have this floor here we got to pay for. You know, we have people that work here.
2: Right.
1: And so it costs a lot of money to keep this operation going. So we're trying to raise $200,000 over the next month. And somebody has a check for $200,000. Please send it in. And where can they send that, Reggie?
2: For those people that wants to send a check or money order to this radio station, you can jot down this address. 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I'm going to say it again. WBAI Pacifica Radio, 388 Atlantic Avenue, Brooklyn, New York, 11217.
1: Right. And so now let's give out the phone number again if you want to make a call.
2: And
1: you wait for a call back. If you don't get it, remember, this is all tax deductible, folks.
2: And even if you don't get an operator, there's a couple of operators waiting for your call. But if by some chance there's a flood of calls coming in, you can always leave a message on the answering machine. And there's someone that will call you later on. If individuals out there that wants to become a buddy, a listener sustainer, you can do that by calling by going to buddy.wbai.org. Once again, buddy.wbai.org. And for those people that wants to call right now and saying, screw all that, I want to donate now.
1: Yes.
2: Okay. Well, here's the number, 833-922-4692. 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
1: Or buddy.com.
2: I said buddy.wbai.org. I said that before.
1: Okay, but
2: it's good to be reminded.
1: I got to remind you, buddy.wbai.org. And the number is, once again, 833-922-WBAI, right?
2: 833-922-4692 or 833-WBAI-NYC. 833-WBAI-NYC. 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
1: We're
2: going
1: to go into Louis Armstrong, and so everybody's smiling here, right?
2: Yeah.
1: Let's go right into that.
2: Into that right
1: get Charles in here and tell us what's happening on his show. Charles!
2: Okay, we're going to go into that right about now. And I think... Next stop is Harlem, Texas. Oh, I'm going to go back here. Oh, yeah, I pressed this button. And I pressed this button.
1: Yes, you pressed that button, and what do we have? We have Louie.
2: Yes.
1: All right.
2: Louie right now.
1: All right.
2: Okay.
1: So remember, support this station, and please stick around. At 5 o'clock, we have Speaking Truth to Power with the indomitable couple, Charles Barron and Inez Barron, who I know you got something very special today at 5 o'clock. Charles?
0: Yes, well, thank you always for giving us the opportunity to share. This is going to be a powerful program. You really need to tune in. We're talking about the Black Scare and the Red Scare. McCarthyism in the 21st century by way of Marco Rubio, the Secretary of State for the President, has the unmitigated gall to say that anybody that supports Cuba is an agent for the Cuban government.
1: Fellow traveler, right?
0: Agent
1: yes.
0: for the Cuban government.
1: Amazing.
0: And they listed 43 people. Marco, you missed your mark. You got to put another 100,000 on the list because we're all supporting Cuba. So you can single out whoever you want. Nobody will be afraid. But listen to Dr. Gerald Horn.
1: Oh,
0: he's
1: going
0: to be with us today.
1: You don't want to miss
0: down that conspiracy report on Marco Rubio's July 15th report, 60 white nations, mainly some Latinos, to discuss left-wing terrorism. And they define left-wing or political terrorism as anybody that supports Cuba. What he was going to have to do also, he's going to have to go to international court because there are countries that support Cuba. Countries said take them off the terrorist list, take them off the end the blockade. And the only terrorism occurring is the imperialist terrorism of the United States, starving, blocking energy, oil coming into Cuba, babies are dying, pregnant women are dying, people are being starved. That's the terrorism they need to arrest. Thank
1: the siege
0: you,
1: of Cuba. Siege of Cuba. Gerald Horn, I can't wait to hear that. Stay tuned, folks. It's on in 5 minutes or less. Speaking Truth to Power. Thank you for all the work that you and your wife.
0: Thank you,
1: Inez.
0: Man.
1: It's
0: appreciate
1: really great.
0: You.
1: All right. Thank you, Reggie. See you next week, folks.

0: storming of the U.S. Capitol. The senators are also pushing for limits on the part of the settlement that exempted Trump from IRS audits. Cornyn and Tillis continue to express concerns about how Todd Blanche earlier handled a settlement of Trump's lawsuit against the IRS that protected Trump from tax audits for prior years. And President Trump's mass deportation campaign is getting another boost. Thousands of unaccompanied immigrant children could lose their lawyers beginning today. That's because a federal contract that provides funding to attorneys to represent unaccompanied minors who arrived in the U.S. without their parents or legal guardians, as well as children already in immigration custody, is set to expire. Without funding from DHS, around 100 nonprofits representing 24,000 children may scale back or fully close. Advocates warn that the move will leave vulnerable minors to face deportation proceedings, frightened and alone. Many do not speak English as their primary language, and attorneys say they are significantly more likely to be ordered deported if they do not have a lawyer. Several immigrant advocacy groups, such as IUDA and the Amica Center for Immigrant Rights, are working to provide pro bono legal representation for children facing detention or deportation. Immigration and Customs Enforcement has already detained over 6,000 children during President Trump's second term, according to recently released numbers analyzed by the Marshall Project. From WPFW News in Washington, I'm Sue Goodwin.
1: All right, folks, I need to get it together because I'm getting all worked up and talking about things that for the reason why this station exists and because of the foolishness of some folks that may look like you, but they ain't about you. They ain't never. They're about themselves. But I'm going to let someone else who can articulate that a little bit better when they're angry. And who I'm talking about is the Barons and their show, Speak of Truth to Power, which is about to come on here on WBAI New York, 99.5 FM and WBAI.org online. Here we go.
2: Oh, where is it? Oh, here it is. Oops. All right.

0: Jumbo. Welcome. Welcome. You are listening to 99.5 FM, and this is WBAI. And the program that you are listening to now is Speaking Truth to Power. We come to you each Friday at 5 p.m., and we're here. Reggie's got all the dials moving and got everything going. I'm your co-host, Inez Barron, and I'm here with my husband, the bold, the outspoken, the one, the only, the unbought, the unbossed.
1: Humble servant, Charles Barron. And as I say each and every week, it is indeed an honor to be on with my wife of 43 years. Hey, y'all, I'm a happily married black man. 43 years. Stunningly beautiful and intellectually brilliant, Inez Barron.
0: Thank you
1: so
0: much.
1: Go on, sister.
0: Thank you so much. We're pleased to be here. We're a part of the WBAI family. And we were invited to come and be a part of this family because we have a unique presentation. We have a black radical perspective on the issues facing

0: our communities here in Brooklyn, in New York City, in the boroughs. And we believe that we should be outspoken and we should be bold and we should be uncompromising on our principles as we fight on behalf of our people. Our people did elect us to go to the New York City Council. Charles served for 12 years. I served for 8. And they also elected us to represent them in the New York State Assembly, which Charles served for 7 years and I served for 5. And part of the reason why the people wanted us to represent them is because they knew that the same thing that we would say to them at rallies and in meetings and in the community would be the message that we would bring when we were in the halls of legislature and in the meeting rooms and voting on legislation. It didn't change. So they were able to represent us, and we were able to bring great results to our community. We've got 3 brand new schools that are built from the ground up. We have the Betty Shabazz Health Clinic. We've got the Prince Joshua Avito Community Center. We have housing in our community, the 42nd Council District, which is affordable to the people who live there. It meets their income levels. And we did that because we did not support projects that came in as council members. We did not support projects that came in that were not within the range of our people and that would cause displacement. However, we do understand.
1: The electoral arena is not a panacea. Let me just tell you this real quick. You got to watch who you voting for, and you got to watch even if they claim they're radical, progressive, socialist, whatever, whatever, whatever. Remember, when we got in this system, by no shape and form of the imagination were we trying to move the Democratic Party to the left. We weren't trying to maintain a capitalist system, just move them to the left. Let's get a few more concessions from capitalism. No, we said, yes, we're going to ease the pain of our people by getting some goods and services that they deserve to get because of their taxpaying dollars. So that's why we did all that Inez said and so much more. Jobs, you name it. Parks, $115 million worth of renovated parks. Scholarships for CUNY students. The Black Male Initiative. We did all of that. But the bottom line, we are not going to be able to vote our way to freedom. Because when you get in, you have to still be committed to radical systemic change. You got to change the system, the superstructure. We don't want to get in the electoral arena and take the place of others and do the same thing with the same system, with the same policies. So that's why we say it is a tactic, a strategy. And by the way, we did get 3 political prisoners freed by supporting the Jericho movement. And we also were able to have the first reparations bill passed. And these sellout Negroes are still dancing and skinning and grinning and refusing to come up a report on that. But we're happy with CORE is doing on the city level with Tariq Washington and Linda. They're doing a great job with CORE. We'll probably get there sooner than the state.
0: Ashe. Well, we do ask that you support WBAI. We need your support. We are listener sponsored, and you can do that by going to WBAI.org and indicating the amount that you would like to contribute. And you can also become a buddy, which means you would be making a recurring contribution on behalf of a particular station, a program. We'd love for you to become a buddy of Speaking Truth to Power. And you can do that by going to buddy.wbai.org. And you can also send a check, make it to Pacifica/WBAI and mail it to 388 Atlantic Avenue, Brooklyn, 11217. Well, we've got an exciting program for you today. We've entitled it Black Scare, Red Scare, Attack on the Uhuru 3 and the Marco Rubio Report. And our guest is none other than the great Professor Gerald Horn, who will be joining us.
1: Dr. Gerald Horn,
0: who will be joining us shortly. And we're looking forward to his sharing with us again. But we do have some news we want to share for Habari Ghani. Habari Ghani is a phrase which means what's the news in Swahili. And Reggie gives us a little drums in the background so that you can know something important is about to be said. But we just have two brief announcements about recent passings. We are so sorry to announce that one of our elders has made her transition, and that's none other than our sister Loretta. We called her Lori Sparks, and she was in the movement, oh my goodness, at least 40 years. And she raised her granddaughter, Lenora. Many of you know Lenora. She's been active in the movement since she was born, literally. And Lori has made her transition. And we do announce that with sorrow, but with pride for all the work that she has done. And we also want to announce the passing of Johanna Fernandez, a historian, a revolutionary socialist, a professor of history at Baruch College. And she is an author as well. And she was a major supporter of Mumia Abu-Jamal and produced the film Justice on Trial and the book of his writings called Writing on the Wall. She has also made her transition. So we do send our condolences to their families and to those in the movement who knew her.
1: And that film on the history of the Young Lords was a classic and much, much needed. And when she was only 55, oh my God, she's going to be sorely missed. And we say condolences to her family. We should support her family. And for Lenora and her family, the same thing. This sister, that family, they were out there with us all the time, no matter what they were going through. So to both, rest in peace, both of you sisters, for a job well done.
0: Ashe. Well, Charles, do you have any food for us to think about? Anything?
1: Yes, if I can get them green onions playing. Uh-oh, here it is. Green onions, y'all. You know green onions are good for you. But food for thought is even better. So I want to read an article I had written 5 years ago. Because as we move ever so swiftly in the 21st century, we got a fight with Dr. Osagyefo Kwame Nkrumah talked about. Neocolonialism. He wrote a book, Neocolonialism, The Last Stage of Imperialism. Neocolonialism, neo meaning new, is the new way to colonize us. Instead of putting a white face there oppressing you, put a black face there. Make them president. Make them a mayor. Make them a governor. Make them a city council member. Make them a socialist mayor. Make them anything but a revolutionary. So neocolonialism is the new way to colonize. Here we go. This article was written May 20th, 2021. It's entitled, New York State, A State of Neocolonialism. Our beloved black communities are domestic colonies of a colonial capitalist system. Its racist ideology that permeates every institution and pollutes the minds of millions of Americans. Neocolonialism is a new way of colonizing us. It puts black faces in high places in order to control the black masses and to maintain the exploitative, parasitic, predatory colonial capitalist system. New York State is a perfect example of this state of neocolonialism. Let's examine it back then and still today. The head of the state assembly, black man, is a speaker. The head of the state Senate majority leader is a black woman. The majority leader of the state assembly is black. The state attorney general is black. The New York City public advocate is black. The head of the Brooklyn Kings County Democratic Organization, the largest Democratic organization in the country, is black. Heads of Manhattan, Bronx and Queens borough presidents and the Democratic organizations, all black. You would think with all those black faces in high places that black people would be in control of New York State. Not so. These black leaders are controlled by the corporate Wall Street controlled colonial capitalist Democratic Party. They will speak out against racism but they will never speak out against colonial capitalism. Colonial capitalism keeps us focused on the struggle against racism in order to avoid a revolutionary struggle against the fatally flawed colonial capitalist system itself. While racism is real, and it must be dealt with every time it raises its ugly head, remember, when you only fight against racism, you are fighting for integration, diversity, inclusion, equality, which you will never get, into a fatally flawed, exploitative colonial capitalist system. Reverend Martin Luther King Jr. said, quote, "I fear I'm integrating my people into a burning house," end quote. That burning house, y'all, was then and is today colonial capitalism. Everybody is speaking out against racism now. Even racists are speaking out against racism, but they dare not speak out against colonial capitalism. Imperialistic colonialism that produces capitalism is responsible for poverty, unemployment, mass incarceration, crime, police terrorism, inadequate health care, miseducation, houselessness, homelessness, wealth and income inequality, and so much more. And yes, black and brown people are disproportionately victims who suffer most. However, racism is an ideology that permeates institutions. Colonial capitalism is the system. We must radically dismantle colonial capitalism. Stay woke, y'all. All power to the people. Revolution is the solution.
0: Ashe, Ashe, thank you so much. Well, we're going to move now to the main portion of our program, the reason that we know that you've stayed with us, and that's to hear Dr. Gerald Horn. But we're going to have a little intro with some music. Just before I give you his bio, we're going to have Fight the Power.
1: Fight the Power, Public Enemy.
0: Public Enemy.
1: And that's what we have to do right about now. Fight the Power.
2: Oops. Oh. That was not what I wanted to play. Okay, here we go.
1: Fight the Power.

0: right. The message is strong and the message is still relevant. We're going to move to our special guest. Dr. Gerald Horn is our guest. He is many things. He's known as a historian, a professor, an author, born in St. Louis, Missouri, and he holds degrees from Princeton, Columbia, the University of California at Berkeley, and he has the John and Rebecca Moore's Chair of History and African American Studies at the University of Houston. He is a contributing editor of Political Affairs Magazine, the author of more than 40 scholarly referenced annotated books and more than hundreds of scholarly articles and reviews. His latest book, it may not be the latest, it may be one since then, is A Counter-Revolution of 1893, The Hawaiian Coup and the Roots of U.S. Imperialism in the Asia-Africa Basin. He's the recipient of many awards and honors, and we're so pleased that he has consented to join us yet again and to talk about the topic that we have, Black Scare, Red Scare, the attack on the Uhuru III and the Marco Rubio
1: conspiracy report.
0: Thank you, Dr. Gerald Horn.
2: Thank you for inviting me.
0: Thank you so much for consenting to be here.
1: Well, Dr. Horn, thanks again. We thought it would be extremely, extremely important to have you on to analyze this, because as Marco Rubio tries to become the McCarthy of the 21st century, they had that meeting on July 15th in Washington, D.C. About 60 countries came together, mostly white and a few Latino countries, to declare that the so-called far-left terrorism, political terrorism, so anybody that supports Cuba at this point, they listed about 43 people. I told Mark, he missed the mark, because there's about 100,000 people in America and millions all over the world that's supporting Cuba. But in any event, I want to see if you can make that connection, because the Uhuru III, they were charged with the same thing because they supported Russia and not the Ukraine. They now said, oh, they were agents of Russia. There's some law that says if you are an agent for another government, you got to register. They did the same thing with Paul Robeson. They tried it with Minister Louis Farrakhan when he went across and went to some Middle East countries. So if you can give us some breakdown on this Rubio conspiracy, what it means, and connect it to the Uhuru movement.
2: Well, first of all, the Uhuru movement, because these are the comrades who are most in jeopardy as we speak. They were acquitted, interestingly enough, of being agents of a foreign power. Mostly, they were referring to Moscow, but they were convicted of being in a conspiracy towards that same end, and that has left a number of people scratching their heads.
1: Right.
2: They had an appeal just a few days ago, were eagerly and anxiously awaiting the results. But as you suggest, we should put this in a broader context. And as a good deal of my writing has tried to suggest, a strategic objective of the U.S. ruling elite has been to detach Black people in particular from international support. It goes all the way back to the 250th anniversary, that is to say 1776, when by several orders of magnitude, the Black population did not support George Washington and his slave-owning comrades. It goes back to the War of 1812, when the Redcoats invaded Washington and Black people helped burn down that city and then fled on British boats to freedom in Trinidad and Tobago. It goes back to our solidarity with Mexico when the Texas enslavers led by Sam Houston and Stephen F. Austin sought to break away from Mexico because Mexico had moved to abolish slavery under a president of African descent, speaking of Vicente Guerrero, and thousands upon thousands then fled from Texas or Tejas into Mexico, marking a significant capital loss for the enslaving class. I mean, I could go on in this vein up until 2026, but to get back to the Uhuru III, I think the ruling class has found out that if you beat one black person, or as they used to say, if you beat one slave, you can keep the entire plantation online, in line. And so Chairman Omali Yeshitela of the African People's Socialist Party, he is facing the stark prospect of spending his latter years behind bars. And that brings us to the aforementioned report on Cuba by Cuban American Secretary of State Marco Rubio, although you might recall that at the Munich Security Conference just a few months ago, he stressed his Italian roots for whatever reason. I'm not sure why. But in any case, this report, it only goes back to 1959 and the Cuban Revolution, and then paints a picture of black solidarity with the Cuban Revolution, starting, they say, with Robert F. Williams, Du Bois, Mary Baraka, and then they fast forward to the present, where they suggest that Cuba is trying to destabilize the United States of America. They say that Cuba has this network of supporters on these shores, including the National Lawyers Guild, which was singled out for particular rebuke and reprimand. Interestingly enough, they target Neville Singham, who is fabulously wealthy but funds many progressive movements and forces from his perch in China, interestingly enough. Some in this audience might recall his father, Archie Singham, who was a professor at Brooklyn College.
1: I remember Archie,
2: And was quite active in the anti-apartheid movement.
0: Yes.
2: So this is a prelude to investigations and prosecutions. Neville Singham is already being investigated. They want him badly. They see him as the money bags for certain left-wing forces. And you can bet your bottom dollar that prosecutions are surely to follow. But what was remarkable in many ways about this report, and you might have picked this up when I began talking about it, they acted as if black American solidarity with Cuba began in 1959. And that is false. You may want to consult my book, Race to Revolution in the United States and Cuba During Slavery and Jim Crow. You might recall that in the 19th century, the great black abolitionist, Martin Delaney,
1: who
2: was at the stature of Frederick Douglass, he wrote a novel that's still worth consulting about black solidarity with the enslaved in Cuba. Some of you may recall that when the Cubans began to fight against Spanish colonialism in the latter part of the 19th century, a leader was Antonio Maceo.
1: That's right.
2: And the fact that you still have a number of black Americans who carry the name Maceo, including the former horn man for the late James Brown, Maceo, come
1: That's
2: on.
1: That's right.
2: that also signifies this sort of support. But what's interesting as well is that after the United States took over Cuba fundamentally after the war against Spain in 1898, what happens is that a communist party arises before the current iteration. And that communist party was basically led, as I say in my book, by Africans. And so what happens during the 1950s is that the United States, as is their tendency, they were so fixated on these black communists, just like in the United States, they were fixated on black socialists and communists, that they, in some ways, engaged in negligence by not paying sufficient attention to the July 26th movement, which was led by the Castro brothers and the Argentine Che Guevara. And then they surged to power, and then Fidel in 1961 declared that he too was a communist, and the pre-59 Cuban Communist Party was folded in to that the current iteration of the Communist Party. But as I said in another book, we should pay attention to what black radicals in Cuba have had to say about the United States. For example, Blas Roca, in the late 1950s, he was a leader of the Communist Party. of African descent. He asked a question that many of our friends on the left have not been able to answer. Matter of fact, they've hardly posed it, which is, why is it that in the Americas, black people are treated more horribly and atrociously than any other black population? Now, this was during the heyday of Jim Crow that he was speaking, for example. And that question still needs to be answered. And I think that if we begin to answer it, we'll also begin to understand how and why it is that historically black people have felt the need to engage in international solidarity amongst the lines of Chairman O'Malley. And I'm afraid to say that if we're not engaged in international solidarity, we're missing the boat.
1: Mm. You know, as you were talking, it reminded me of my early time studying with the Black Panther Party, you know, first revolutionary nationalism, revolutionary internationalism, intercommunalism, revolutionary intercommunalism, as it the ideology evolved. But also we had to read Mao Tse-tung's Little Red Book, and it was interesting that we connected to Kim Il-sung of North Korea and Ho Chi Minh of Vietnam, and it seemed as though all of America's enemies were people that we thought highly of. And so as we see, as we evolve, the movement evolves, and we see, you know, as we move into the 21st century and we look back, I mean, the history you gave just now, this short, brief thing is phenomenal. And I hope we're going to send this around so people can hear it and really appreciate it. But you know what I found interesting? It goes back to the Monroe Doctrine, when Spain and America was fighting for control over that area. And when you look at commodities, by the way, we were commodities because we were enslaved Africans and we were treated as a commodity. But the commodities of that area, it seemed to me that now sometimes these are indirect attacks on China and some other groups, mm-hmm. like when they deal with Venezuela, it's really attack on China to make sure they don't get oil there. Same thing with Nigeria, even though it's a sellout government, make sure they don't get oil from China, because they use to China, they're using the yuan and the ruble in Russia instead of the dollar. Connect that stuff on how these it's important for us Africans in America, 51 million of us, to really be internationalist?
2: Well, all you have to do is look at recent history, speaking of the history of the last 75 years or so. Keep in mind that there were many brothers and sisters who gave their lives to fight in Vietnam. That's go down right. to that monument in Washington, D.C., where 58,000 names are carved into stone. And it doesn't take that much research to figure out that a significant percentage of those who gave their lives were black. Same for the Korean War. In fact, the late Congressman Charles Rangel of Harlem, he fought in the Korean War. And he tells a story in his autobiography entitled, interestingly, "I've Never Had a Bad Day Since," because he was talking about fighting in Korea when the Chinese troops flood across the border and get the Yankees on the run, including Charles Rangel, for example. A lot of his comrades died. And then there's this conflict in Iran as we speak, which obviously is not going well for U.S. imperialism, to put it mildly. But what that has led to, according to a number of analysts, is that the United States wants to revive the so-called Monroe Doctrine, or as Mr. Trump has called it, the Dunroe Doctrine, whereby the United States controls the hemisphere. But in many ways, that's a sign of weakness, because the United States is not doing very well, as noted, in Iran. They're really not able to stand up to the People's Republic of China, with the artificial intelligence front being the latest evidence of that. Mm. And so the United States, in some ways, is retreating into the hemisphere. That's why you see this idea of making Canada the 51st state, mm-hmm. this idea of Alberta, the oil-rich province of Canada, which is about to have a referendum and may secede and join the United States of America. Greenland is part of this hemisphere, the colony of Denmark. Mr. Trump has raised the slogan, "We need Greenland," as well as his late comrade, Senator Lindsey Graham of South Carolina. May he not rest in peace. And this is also targeting Cuba, because Cuba has been a bulwark of support, not only in the political sense, for example, supporting Nicaragua, for example, supporting the Grenadian Revolution, which, as you know, was toppled after an ill-advised invasion by Ronald Wilson Reagan in October 1983. The United States has backed right-wing forces who have come to power in Peru, speaking of Keiko Fujimori. De La Espriella just come to power in Colombia. Cartagena, a major city in Colombia, has for centuries been a major magnet for black resistance, whether people realize it or not. And then they're seeking to interfere in Brazil, where elections will take place in a few months, because they'd like to see President Lula, who has been a stalwart of the BRICS, Brazil, Russia, India, China, South Africa, they'd like to see him out of power and on his ear. And that's not even to talk about Mexico under President Claudia Sheinbaum, who has sought in her own way to support the Cuban Revolution. So to the extent that we ignore these kinds of developments, we're basically putting our faith in, let's face it, in white supremacy. That's what it really comes down to. That means we're putting our faith in imperialism. And a brief survey of our history shows that in order to make advance, we've had to fight imperialism, that is to say, fight U.S. foreign policy in the first instance, which once again brings us back to Chairman O'Malley, who is facing hard time in prison because he was friendly to Russia. And of course, he had good reason to be friendly to Russia, not only because of how the predecessor state, speaking of the Soviet Union, supported armed struggle in Southern Africa. But as I talk about it actually in what is actually my latest book, Slavery, the Slave Trade, and the Roots of U.S. Imperialism, when the Italians invaded Ethiopia in the 1890s to turn Ethiopia into a colony, it was pre-revolutionary Moscow, not the Soviet Union, but Tsarist Russia, that armed the Ethiopians to the teeth so that they could repel the Italian invaders, which was really a turning point in the history of Pan-Africanism, a turning point in the history of Africa. And it gave a boost of confidence, I should say, to black people on this side of the Atlantic.
1: Well, it's interesting that you should mention Ethiopia, because I was reading something recently on the battle at Adwa.
2: That's what I'm talking about.
1: Yeah, the Battle at Adwa. And I heard a lot of African people from America went and joined that fight and joined the fight on the side of Ethiopia, and some celebrations of the Battle of Adwa happened here in this country. And it shows that even then, in the 1890s, we showed that solidarity with Africa. But you're mentioning some very profound things as we move a little swiftly through the 21st century. And while it's not dead yet, far from it, but there seems to be a declining American empire, a devaluation of the dollar with BRICS and the Sahel Revolution, but by no shape, form of the imagination are they anywhere depleted or gone. They're going to be around for a minute, and when you're in the belly of a beast that's dying, they're very dangerous. I want you to speak a little to that in a second, but you can give us a ring at 212-209-2877. We're talking to Dr. Gerald Horn. Phenomenal conversation we're having, historical facts on where we are, was in the past, and where we are today. Give us a call at 212-209-2877. That's 212-209-2877. Dr. Horn?
2: Well, you are correct to suggest that U.S. imperialism is in decline. You see this once again with regard to Iran. You may be familiar with the historian Paul Kennedy, who has introduced the concept of imperial overstretch, which has afflicted previous empires. That is to say, the necessity
1: Excuse me, is that the Paul Kennedy who wrote The Rise and Fall of...
2: The Great Powers. Absolutely, yeah. Yale historian. In other words, in order to defend such far-flung points on the map, you see that these imperial powers, and you see this with the United States itself, they're overstretched. I mean, the United States, you saw the revelation, they're running out of bullets, running out of missile interceptors in terms of fighting Iran. That's one of the reasons why Iran went on the offensive and attacked the U.S. bases in Jordan, for example. And then you saw this very revealing meeting in South Korea in November 2025, when Mr. Trump bent the knee to President Xi Jinping, because Mr. Trump had to back down on these eye-watering tariffs imposed on China, because China has a stranglehold over rare earth minerals, which are necessary for production of advanced electronics, automobiles, and all the rest. But once again, that does not necessarily mean that we're out of the woods, because just as the United States is going to make what I consider to be its last stand in the hemisphere, you could readily infer that as things get hot overseas, they will seize the opportunity to exploit us and our community shamelessly. This is for a number of reasons. One, they suspect we're not sufficiently organized, and there may be something to that. And secondly, there is historic antagonism towards the black community because we were the key to defeating the slave owners during the U.S. Civil War, which led to billions of dollars in property loss. And therefore, they would like to see us retaliated against ad infinitum for as long as we're on planet Earth. And so we've been able to overcome once again, to reiterate, by forging global alliances. But that's one of the reasons why Chairman O'Malley is now facing hard time. And I think that's one of the reasons why there hasn't been much more recognition in our community of the absolute necessity of forging alliances, because this is what the U.S. ruling elite takes very seriously.
1: That's right. You can give us a call at 212-209-2877. We have a couple of people on the call, but O'Malley Yesitella, they actually beat that first charge, and that was the one that they could have done 10 years and paid a $250,000 fine. I was in the court when they were convicted for the second charge of conspiring to do something that they were said that they didn't do, which is odd. That actually, they were put on probation for several years. So that's what they go into court for, to fight to get off the probation and not have any jail time, pay any fine, or be on probation. So we're going to go to our phones. Caller, you're on the air with Dr. Horn.
3: Hey, how's it going?
1: Yes, you're on the air. Speak up.
3: First of all, I'm Charles Barron. I wanted to thank you for showing up at the hunger strike yesterday.
1: Oh yes.
3: And my question is, do you think the American Empire threatening its allies, threatening Canada, trying to take Greenland, could that be perceived as positive in a sense is reducing the cohesion in NATO, which is reducing American soft power?
1: Okay. Dr. Horn, we're going to take one more call, and then you can answer them both. Caller, you're on the air. Caller, turn off your radio. You're on the air.
4: Yeah, we'll make first in Bronx, New York.
1: Yes.
4: Oh, thank you so much. I apologize. It's really hard to hear. Folks, we need a new phone system.
1: Okay, come on, make your point. Make your point. They'll get a new phone system, but right now, talk to Dr. Horn. Hello? Caller?
4: Daryl McPherson, Bronx, New York.
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1: Ask your question.
4: Right. What strategy do we have in order to mobilize the folks in the concentrated areas, such as the projects and the cooperatives, to the power that they have in order to exercise control over their lives rather than staying in European monopoly capitalism?
1: Thank you. Dr. Horn?
2: Well, I didn't hear the first question, so you're going to have to repeat it. I think I heard the second question.
1: Right, you can deal with that.
2: And if I heard correctly, you may want to expand upon this. I would say in the first instance, tune in to Charles and Inez Barrett on Speaking Truth to Power on WBAI on Friday in the late afternoon. In other words, mass education is one of the ways out, in addition to international solidarity, in addition to militant organizing.
1: The first question, Dr. Horn, was, in a sense, does it make sense for the United States to keep threatening NATO forces?
2: Well, I think the United States would like to turn NATO into neo-colonies, believe it or not. Mm-hmm. I mean, that's the import of the attack on Denmark. I mean, these countries are very small. Denmark is only about 6 million people, for example. The so-called giants, like Britain, is only about 65 million. Germany is only about 82 million. In the memoir by former Trump National Security Advisor John Bolton, he said that Trump sees the European Union as second only to China as a threat to the United States. So when Mr. Trump threatens NATO, he's asking, why should the United States supposedly defend the Western European countries against Russia, when from Mr. Trump's point of view, he needs to use the leverage of the so-called Russian threat to get more concessions out of NATO, which is what happened at the NATO meeting in Turkey, where the NATO countries pledged to spend more money buying weapons from Lockheed Martin, that is to say, pouring more of their treasury into the pockets of the U.S. military-industrial complex. So if the question is, why does the United States threaten NATO? I think I've just given you the answer.
1: Yes, you do. We have another caller. Caller, you're on the air.
6: Hello, is that me?
1: Yes, you're on the air.
6: Oh, hello. Thank you, Charles and Inez. This is Kuvarikwa, and I'm just so enraged by everything. But Dr. Horn, I really appreciate all your analysis, and I grew up in La Habana, in Cuba, Cubana and Boricua, my mother. That's why I took that name, based on the famous poem, which you probably know, by the woman who wrote La Borinqueña, the Puerto Rican national anthem, where she talks about how Cuba and Puerto Rico are like two wings of a bird. They receive flowers and bullets through the same heart. And they were, during the 19th century, fighting for their independence from Spain and very much in solidarity. Saddens me to see the lack of solidarity around. But I'm wondering, I listen to all kinds of media because I want to hear. My father taught me, in order to be a critical thinker, you really have to hear what other people are saying, even especially those you disagree with. And I'm thinking, I have the idea that on BAI, we need to have debates on, so to clarify the situation, and especially the situation around Cuba, and also what the previous program does so well with the all this Russophobia, you know, this anti-Russian rhetoric, which is affecting, of course, Chairman Ashitala now. So I wonder what you think about the idea of having more debate between people on the radio, so that it can clarify for people what what the facts are.
1: Okay, Dr. Horn, hold that one. If you could hold that thought, we got another caller. Caller, you're on the air.
7: Yes, thank you, but it is hard to hear, so the phone system must be fixed. But this is my calling from the paranormal cave, if you will. Excellent program. Dr. Horn, like to know where you are right now, if you're still at the University of Houston, because I want to get in touch with you. And I'd like to know, what do you think about the work of Catrice Jackson, who has written, as a workshop book even, Weapons of Whiteness, and basically how we have internalized the hatred so that we can't quite get the unity and the factionalism, get past that. And I think his first name is James, last name is Fox. He's a psychologist, and he has looked at the same phenomenon in the corporate world. You know, I'm the first, what have you. So if you have my question, thank you. I'll listen for your response. And
1: thank you very much. Dr. Horn?
2: Well, with regard to the first question, certainly more debate is useful, and Pacifica Radio and WBAI could be a vehicle for such. And with regard to the other point and the litany I was reciting about Black American solidarity with Cuba, I could have mentioned the relationship between the Harlem bard, Langston Hughes, who used to live in the heart of Harlem, and the Cuban poet, Nicolas Guillén. Langston Hughes translated a good deal of his work, for example. With regard to the second, I didn't catch the names, but with regard to any sort of writing on white supremacy, I'm usually susceptible to it. I'm usually in favor of it, although I didn't catch the precise names of the people you mentioned.
1: Mm-hmm. Well, also, just want to expand a little bit on the brother who said, what about the brothers and sisters in the projects? We have an organization called the Black Solidarity Committee that is being organized by the December 12th movement, Operation Power, Nation of Islam. The Uhuru movement is a part of that as well. And so is Dr. McIntosh and Simotep. And we got the UNIA is a part of it. And there are Black Men Building and the Pahlavi organization, a bunch of powerful Black radical youth are part of that. And so is the Malcolm X grassroots, quite a few groups. And we actually go into the projects. We've been into several projects development in Brevoort houses in Brooklyn. We had some demonstrations against ICE. And we also look in, at least in Operation Power, and how to run Black radicals and revolutionaries for office. Out of that movement came this whole deed theft movement. Now the whole country and the whole city and state talking about deed theft, but it came out of that organizing, and people like Evangeline Byers and others who are really pushing that. So you can check my email out at Charles Barron, CharlesBarron, OP, as in Operation Power, at gmail.com. Charles Barron at OP at gmail.com. And I'll give you more information on that, because we're getting down. We not, you know, knowledge is not power. The applied use of knowledge is power. Dr. Horn, you know, as we close out in the last few minutes, you know, when we look in at great revolutionaries in Cuba as Jose Marti and Don Pedro Albizu Campos in Puerto Rico and Simón Bolívar, the Bolivarian Revolution in Venezuela, it seems like those seeds are germinating more now. And even though counter-revolutionary forces have seemed to prevail a little bit right now, but it seems like rooted in that struggle is great people like Lolita Lebron, who came from us, Puerto Rican nationalists, and so many others. So what is your take on where the revolutionary movements are in these places and in Africa, the Sahel Revolution, at this point?
2: Well, I think it's a mixed bag. I mean, mm-hmm. we've suffered some real losses of late. We should be upfront about that, not only in terms of the kidnapping and abduction President Maduro and his spouse Celia Flores in Caracas, and now they're within a stone's throw of the WBAI studios, for example, ready to stand trial in June 2027, we are told. Mm-hmm. That was a real defeat. It certainly weakened the Cuban Revolution, mm-hmm. since a lot of the petroleum that Cuba was able to use was coming from Venezuela. And I was stunned to hear you mention the recent passing of Johanna Fernandez.
1: Yes.
2: My sister, who was a WBAI commentator and host and brilliant scholar, brilliant activist. I'm sure Mumia is mourning her loss, as she was so essential to his progress and victories. But as you also suggest, there are some very intriguing developments taking place in the Sahel right now with regard to Mali, Burkina Faso, and Niger. And then we mentioned Ethiopia. Right now in Ethiopia, as we speak, they're building a major airport. And that's important because Black Americans helped to found Ethiopian Airways, which is the major carrier on the continent, knitting the continent into one network. And with the building of this airport, that will be a shot of adrenaline to the economy of four dozen plus African nations. And speaking of four dozen plus African nations, I'm sure you saw the scandal of the State Department releasing a map of Africa, which betrayed an abysmal ignorance of basic geography. They say it was because they relied on artificial intelligence to produce this map, but I don't believe it. I just think they're ignorant.
1: Totally. Well, Dr. Horn, we want to thank you so much for coming on. You know we got to have you back again. And I want to mention very quickly that I want to thank Mimi Rosenberg for inviting me to the rally to save or eliminate, get rid of the 24-hour work time for those who are working, those sisters who are working in
8: healthcare
1: and providing
8: home attendance.
1: 24 hours, and they only get paid 13 hours, but they have to work 24 hours. So we're trying to get rid of that and trying to get the mayor on board. There are some that are on strike for the last 3 days, a hunger strike, because they're saying, you know, get rid of the 24 hours. If they talk about a money problem, not in New York, $126 billion, $8 billion unrestricted. They have money. It's a prioritization of spending. So I want to thank them and continue. We'll continue to support you and let people know where the next activities are coming on. We get some of you to actually come on the show. But today we thank you so much, Dr. Horn. We was talking about the Black Scare and the Red Scare. Ines?
0: Dr. Horn, we just are so encouraged and enlightened when you come on, and also just opens up a lot of other doors for us to be able to go and get more knowledge. So we thank you profusely for once again gracing our program with your knowledge.
1: And as
2: thank you
1: we
2: for inviting
1: say,
2: me.
1: Each and every week, as we go out to our theme music, we say, the truth shall set you free, and power is the great equalizer. Black power.
0: Black power.

0: evening. I'm Paul D'Arienzo with the headlines. Tens of thousands of migrants who crossed into Spain's tiny Ceuta territory returned voluntarily to Morocco on Friday, a day after the influx triggered chaos in the North African city. At least 57 migrants died on the journey.
1: Yes. Trabajar.
0: Ceuta's president put the number of migrants at 60,000, but the Spanish government said most soon went back. Some migrants swam several miles through the sea and faced down authorities who tried to turn them back with water cannons, tear gas, and warning shots. During a cabinet meeting at Camp David, President Donald Trump was quick to seize on events in Spain to bolster his own anti-immigrant agenda.
2: Coming in by the tens of thousands, it's just invading the country. And what that is very liberal law. You know, people are smart. They read from other countries, and they swam that 3-mile swim or however they got in, but nobody's seen anything like it.
0: In related news, with this week's expiration of temporary protected status for Haitian and Syrian immigrants in the United States, New York is preparing for the worst. Mayor Zoran Mamdani released a statement welcoming immigrants to New York City. He said anyone who wants to come for you will have to come through your neighbors and fellow New Yorkers first, adding, no matter your immigration status, free, safe, and confidential legal help is available at 800-354-0365. That's 800-354-0365 or nyc.gov. Meanwhile, in Europe, wildfires continue to rage in France and Spain as a renewed heat wave of triple-digit temperatures bears down on Western Europe, disrupting life and confronting the continent with the effects of climate change. Meanwhile, in Eastern Europe, a major drought has caused the Danube River to recede to never-before-seen lows among its course, passing through 10 countries from Germany to the Black Sea. The effect has been unexpected. In Bulgaria, the bones of an extinct mammoth, an ancient elephant, were discovered by villagers.
3: A person from the village of Yahavo called, and together with the mayor, they said that they could see what might be bones of ancient animals. We've sent a specialist from the museum, and they identified them as mammoth bones.
0: While in Hungary, the receding waters are forcing the closure of the country's one nuclear power plant. Prime Minister Peter Magyar.
4: Due to the decrease in the water level of the Danube, it is expected that another capacity reduction will soon have to be ordered in a planned and safe manner, and it is expected that the entire power plant will have to be shut down by Monday, which has never been seen before in 44 years.
0: In war news, President Trump has ordered a fresh

0: major conflict in another part of the world. The Center for Strategic and International Studies, a Washington-based think tank, estimates the U.S. has expended about 65% of its Patriot inventory, leaving fewer than 1,000 interceptors remaining. On Friday, Trump said he's ending any deal to provide Ukraine with a license to manufacture its own Patriots because he's afraid they could get into the wrong hands.
1: We're talking about it, but it's a hard thing to give away that kind of technology. And I don't think this would ever happen, but, you know, those people that you give that technology, they can someday turn on you. You know, that is possible. If you look at war, it's happened a couple of times over the years, right? So we have to be very careful.
0: Meanwhile, on Capitol Hill, Senate leader Chuck Schumer announced new legislation he's calling the Anti-Corruption Bureau Creation Act, targeting Trump as a grifter-in-chief.
2: Our Anti-Corruption Bureau isn't mere reorganization. We are giving the Bureau real independence from the president, real insulation from partisan politics, and real teeth to hold the corrupt accountable.
0: But the senator was interrupted by a heckler who said Schumer was ducking the real issue, genocide in Gaza.
3: You were put on notice, and you backed it, and you backed the genocide to the hilt for years on end. How dare you talk about corruption?
2: Thank you for your diatribe. Oh. Now, let's continue. Let's continue and let the people... The people didn't come to hear you.
0: From New York City, I'm Paul D'Arienzo. Thanks for listening.
4: And the previous program was Speaking Truth to Power with the Barons. And just FYI, folks, you're going to hear that program again at 9 p.m. here on WBAI New York. So I'm just giving y'all a heads up that Speaking Truth to Power will be re-airing at 9 p.m. tonight here on WBAI. But the program is usually on at 5 p.m. on Fridays here at WBAI. And for those callers that will call, don't call again because you're going to hear yourselves. So it would be kind of weird, you know, no disrespect. I love y'all, but I'm just letting y'all know when the call, we're going to re-air the show as is. And when that phone call part comes in, don't call because no one's going to pick up. I'm just letting y'all know. Okay. I'm just letting y'all know. I respect y'all. The listenership of WBAI is beyond compare. It's my duty to at least tell y'all, hey, there's no need because you were already heard and you'll hear it again at 9 p.m. All right. I've been talking a lot about that. So coming up during the 6 p.m. hour, we're going to start off with Counterspin and then follow it up with Real World with Mike Sargent, all heard on WBAI New York, 99.5 FM and WBAI.org online. Here we go.

Welcome to Counterspin, your weekly look behind the headlines. I'm Janine Jackson. This week on Counterspin, in primetime speech, Trump doesn't provide evidence for illegal voting, was the temperate headline NPR put on a story about Trump's recent speech that they allowed included many baseless claims about election integrity. They told us that, quote, many of the documents the White House posted online during the speech did not appear to fully support sweeping claims the president made, close quote. And they even got to the point of calling his contention that he won the 2020 election a lie. What the story didn't do was show with urgency how voting in the upcoming midterms and beyond will be materially affected by the use of state power to promote ideas that they're saying are, yeah, for sure, not true. Obstacles to voting don't have to be valid to have impact. Black people know that better than anyone. And it isn't just Trump's lies that media keep repeating, even as they call them lies. The Supreme Court's decision in Louisiana versus Calais makes the terrain different in ways that people need

0: understand and confront. Vincent Sutherland is associate professor at New York University School of Law, where he directs the Criminal Defense and Reentry Clinic. He's faculty director of NYU Law's Center on Race, Inequality, and the Law, and co-editor of Race, Rights, and Redemption, the Derrick Bell Lectures on the Law and Critical Race Theory. We'll hear from him today on Counterspin. That's coming up, but first, very quickly, the Palestinian Ministry of Health reports that since October 2023, Israeli violence has killed at least 73,221 Palestinians, half of whom are women and children, and wounded 173,654 others. By February 2026, at least 21,289 children had been killed and 44,500 injured in Gaza. Even after the so-called ceasefire took effect on October 11, 2025, Israeli violence has killed 1,100 Palestinians, including at least 260 children, and injured 3,546 others. That means that, on average, the Israelis have killed 4 Palestinians every day since then. That accounting comes from Vijay Prashad at Tricontinental Institute for Social Research, who adds, quote, "Some catastrophes disappear because they end. Others disappear because they continue for so long that the world grows accustomed to them. They cease to interrupt television schedules and Instagram reels, just as they no longer command the front pages of newspapers. Financial markets return to their ordinary calculations. The daily machinery of political and economic life resumes its familiar rhythm, and diplomats are asked to put away their briefing books on that tired but painful subject. Yet, the catastrophe remains intact. The U.S.-Israeli genocide of Palestinians in Gaza has not disappeared because of a new peace, but because the permanence of the genocide makes it unmarketable news." Close quote. 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In the United States, there's an incantation evoked when we see something horrific happening, and that's, well, just vote against it. The belief that this country is a democracy is powerful, such that even intelligent, aware people believe that if a person got elected or a law got passed, it must have been because more people wanted it than didn't. It's hard, it's depressing to learn that that isn't how it works. That there are obstacles and loopholes and backdoor cronyism and payoffs and favor trading, a million things that make a travesty of one person, one vote. It's one thing to be an aspirational society. Pretending harms aren't serious harms because they don't fit the model of the country you're pretending to be, that's something else entirely. It's dangerous to keep seeing what's happening in front of you and calling it aberration because this isn't who we are. Black people have never had the privilege to pretend that all the work is done. There's no pleasure in watching so many other people wake up to that. But we do know that you have to be awake to make real change happen. Vincent Sutherland is associate professor at New York University School of Law, where he directs the Criminal Defense and Reentry Clinic. He's faculty director of NYU Law's Center on Race, Inequality, and the Law, and co-editor of Race, Rights, and Redemption, the Derrick Bell Lectures on the Law and Critical Race Theory from the New Press. He joins us now by phone. Welcome to Counterspin, Vincent Sutherland.
1: Thanks so much for having me.
0: Well, I want to take a moment to think about 1965 and the context of the Voting Rights Act. The hope of black people that the law was the thing that could take us outside of existing racist power relationships. The law was our recourse. It wasn't utopian. It was grounded. But talk a little about the Voting Rights Act and its impacts to help us feel what's happening now.
1: Sure. So the Voting Rights Act of 1965 was really the crown jewel of the civil rights movement. It was a result of years and years of struggle by countless individuals working with every bit of their might, organizing, protesting, marching, but also pulling on levers of political and moral power to really vindicate the United States Constitution's guarantee under the 15th Amendment that no government can deny or abridge the right to vote on the basis of race, color, or previous condition of servitude. Now, the critical point about the 15th Amendment was that it was part of a trio of amendments, the 13th, 14th, and 15th Amendment, that were enacted in the wake of the Civil War during what is often referred to as this country's second founding, kicking off the period of Reconstruction, which really tried to reorient the frame of this country and remove the sort of structural and moral racial barriers to full participation in the society. It really tried to vindicate the rights of Black people and ensure that the 13th Amendment, the end of enslavement, 14th Amendment, birthright citizenship, as well as the full panoply of rights and privileges that come with citizenship, and the 15th Amendment securing the right to vote. And so even after the passage of the Constitutional Amendment, in the enactment of the Constitutional Amendment, there are still all sorts of efforts undertaken by states across the country, primarily in the South, to limit, prevent, and otherwise undermine Black people's political participation and the ability to vote. You think about things like poll taxes, think about things like the sorts of tests that people were forced to endure, count the number of jelly beans in this jar, pay a tax for being able to vote, and then downright and outright violence that was undertaken by individuals trying to prevent Black people from exercising their political power. And so the Voting Rights Act was designed really to try and put an end to all those forms of discrimination, both the forms of discrimination that were explicit and intentional, and over time, eventually with amendment, forms of discrimination that were implicit and more based on the effects rather than obvious expressions of intent by racists or others who were trying to deny Black people the right to vote. And so what the Voting Rights Act did was change the political dynamics of this country. And what you saw was this tremendous uptick in number of Black elected officials across the American South, across the country, really, at all levels of government, both in the federal and state and local elections. And so you had much more Black representation because the law was used to remedy and prevent the sorts of efforts that individuals were engaging in to try to undermine the right to vote. So 1955 was, you know, at the time when the Voting Rights Act was signed into law, I think there was a lot of hope about what the future held and a lot of hope about the promise of the 15th Amendment and the promise of the Voting Rights Act to be able to vindicate people's right to vote. And you saw the results of that over the ensuing years.
0: You can't really overestimate the way the Voting Rights Act has been used to affect real change for Black people and hence for everyone. So let's talk through what you write about, which is the historical significance of the 2026 Supreme Court ruling, Louisiana versus Calais. It's monumental.
1: It really is. I mean, it represents one of the most consequential voting rights decisions in decades. And it really fundamentally shifts and alters the balance of power, not only in Congress and in federal elections, but in state and local elections as well. And perhaps most importantly, rolls back the tremendous progress that have been made over decades to ensure that Black people and other people are able to exercise their right to vote. And what we think will be the result of this decision is an erasure of Black political power unlike anything we've seen in our lifetimes. And it's hard to overstate just how deeply troubling and harmful this decision is going to be. It's already having effects in states like Tennessee, Florida, Alabama, Georgia, South Carolina, and Louisiana, of course, where you're seeing the elimination of seats that were previously held by Black elected officials, which you're seeing the elimination of Black elected political power across many of these states. And that sort of effort is going to only continue unless and until either the federal government and our representatives in Congress or those at the state level take action to do something about it?
0: Well, maybe take a second to explain how that's happening, how voter dilution happens, you know, when redistricting. You can't give chapter and verse, but Louisiana versus Calais allowed states to do something, and what is that?
1: Let's kind of take a step back and talk a little bit about the decision itself. So the Voting Rights Act had two kind of primary pillars, if you will. One was Section 5, and Section 5 of the Voting Rights Act basically required states that had engaged in historical discrimination in voting to submit to the federal government their plans for changing anything about the way in which the voting process was going to take place to ensure that the changes they were making were not going to undermine the ability of black people and other people of color to exercise the right to vote. That was one section. Section 5 was essentially gutted in an earlier Supreme Court decision a few years ago. So you have this one enforcement provision of the Voting Rights Act that is already essentially dead letter. What Calais did was strike at another provision of the Voting Rights Act, Section 2. And what Section 2 is often known as one of the central provisions, is known as the sword of the Voting Rights Act because of its enforcement powers. What Section 2 allowed individuals to do that they could do with the challenge changes to the processes by which voting was going to take place to ensure that black people and other people of color were able to exercise their right to vote. And it would allow the challenges based on the effects of changes that states were going to make to their voting processes. Mm-hmm. So let me give you like one example, not necessarily drawn from the opinion, but just an example of the sorts of changes.
0: Right.
1: Say I want to change a polling place from one part of town where the vast majority of individuals who live in that part of town are black and brown to another part of town or a place where black and brown people are just unable to get to because of lack of transportation, because it's just difficult to get to it, because the hours are difficult for them to be able to exercise the right to vote during those hours. And the two would allow, and say you want to make that change just because you think it might be more convenient or because it's just, you don't have any animus, you're not racist in any way, but you just want to make the change for some other unrelated reason. And maybe it's better for Republican voters or better for a certain class of voters unrelated to their race. Section 2 would allow individuals to demonstrate that that change is going to have its effect on black people's ability to elect their candidate of choice, and therefore we need to prevent that change from happening, right? What Calais does is essentially say that states and officials who are running the elections can make those sorts of changes and make them as long as they are related to political party, that in order to prove that something nefarious was happening in the course of making those changes, you have to demonstrate that someone actually acted with intent, with racist intent, i.e. the person who's making this change to the ways in which voting is going to happen has to declare that they're doing it because they're trying to harm black people's ability to exercise their right to vote, and disregards the very standard in the statute which looks to the effects of a sort of change. And so what Calais does is weaken and really in many ways upend the entire framework of Section 2 and reduce the Voting Rights Act to little more than words on a paper. So let me give you an example of how this plays out in the context of a change that might affect black people's rights to vote. And the Calais decision lays out an example to help clarify what this all means. So imagine for a moment a state that is shaped like a rectangle. In the center of that rectangle is a circle. The rectangle itself is 90% white. The circle is 90% black. Now imagine under normal conditions, the people who are in the circle, the black people, are able to elect their representative of choice year after year after year. They decide they want to elect XYZ candidate. They're able to elect that candidate year after year after year. The same is true for the people in the rectangle. Now imagine the state legislature decides, you know what, we want to eliminate the political power of the people inside that circle. And so what the state does in order to eliminate their political power is split the circle into six equal slices, right? And takes each one of those slices and apportions it to part of the larger rectangle, right? So now that 90% population that was inside that circle is spread out across the entire rectangle. And therefore, the people inside that circle no longer are able to elect their candidate of choice. They're no longer able to use their political power to express their political voice, meaning that their vote now counts for less than the people in the rectangle who are majority white. And so that is racial vote dilution. What Section 2 under the old regime would have allowed litigants to do is to challenge the legislature's action by saying, look, you're eliminating the ability of the people inside the circle, their ability to elect their candidate of choice. That's a problem. That's a problem under the law. You need to recreate a district or several districts that allow them to do that. What Kelly says is, unless the state legislature says we're doing this because we want to make sure black people can't vote, there is no remedy. The law has no effect. And the fact that you could see the elimination of black political power inside that circle being split into six equal slices and spread across the state is meaningless. Like, the effects of it are meaningless. We only want to pay attention to the intent, the actions that are intentionally taken by the state legislature, right? Which is precisely what Section 2 was designed to address, the effects and not the intent. Because as we know, people who engage in racist behavior don't often say we're doing it because we are racist, because we want to stop black people or brown people or other people of color from being able to vote. They say it because they might give any other excuse in the book, right? But they're not going to be as explicit about why they're taking particular actions. Section 2 was designed with that understanding in mind because we understand how racism operates. And the drafters and legislators who created Section 2, Republicans and Democrats alike, understood that you need something that's going to allow us to get at the racist effects of these voting changes rather than just declarations of intentional discrimination made by people who are undertaking sorts of changes. And so Cataletti changes the landscape in ways that are hard to understand just how much of a sea change this marks.
0: And it's against a backdrop, the way it's being sold to a lot of people is this notion of colorblindness. And I know that a lot of people, black, white, brown, laugh out loud at that idea, you know.
1: Right.
0: It's not colorblind when I walk down the street or sit in some restaurants. It's not colorblind when I apply for a loan or a job. We live in a color-seeing world, you
1: right.
0: know. And so I think for a lot of people, it just lands hollow when we say, oh, well, but no, it's all the same. We're all equal. So why should it matter that there is no longer a protection for black voice in the voting process?
1: That's 100% right. And, you know, the Supreme Court, in particular, the conservative majority on the Supreme Court has time and time again returned to this ideology of colorblindness, this notion that the way to deal with racial injustice is to ignore racism and treat everyone as though race does not matter. And so you see this colorblindness ideology not only through the court's jurisprudence around the death penalty. There was a case in 1987, McCluskey versus Kemp, where you had a situation where black individuals were more likely to be sentenced to death if the victim in the case was white. And what the court essentially said was there's no remedy for that because you don't have anybody engaging in intentional racial discrimination, and we can't look at the effects of these sorts of decisions. You see that colorblindness notion in the context of the Supreme Court's jurisprudence on affirmative action, on this idea that we can't try and remedy the lack of diversity that we find in our educational institutions, and doing so and undertaking any action that acknowledges the ways in which race casts a shadow over everything in our society problematic is in and of itself a problem under the law based on this ideology of colorblindness. And I see it in the voting rights space as well, because what the court is doing is kind of transforming any consideration of race into suspect, if not illegal behavior, even if that consideration of race is far more in line with the reality of the world that we live in today.
0: Well, you lay all of this out in your recent piece at Hammer and Hope, and you say in that piece, given all that, what's next? So I'll ask you that. We won't pretend things are simple or easy, but talk a little about what we can do besides hide under the covers.
1: I think there are a few things. I think, first of all, we have to really take stock of just how much of a sea change and how significant this opinion actually is. and really take a step back and zoom out and think about what this court's jurisprudence is actually signaling to us and telling us. It's of a piece with the sort of kind of Make America Great Again movement, the conservative or alt-right ideology, this notion that we basically, our past is our past. We've kind of gotten over all of it, and we no longer need to think about or consider or be concerned about the ways in which race continues to shape our present day and current day reality. And that is the prevailing sentiment, this idea that trying to advance racial justice is an unnecessary task, because everything is fine now. Kind of just get over it. And you see the Supreme Court that is almost signaling a sort of exhaustion with efforts to remedy our racial inequality. The first thing you need to do is get to understand that, you know, our past is not past. It's really with us right now, and it lives with us right now, and the effects of it are with us right now. I think the second piece of it is to understand that we can't simply ignore racial inequality. Like, the only way to get beyond the sort of dynamics we find ourselves in today is to confront it head on. The same way that you would, you know, if you go to the doctor and something's bothering you, the doctor's going to ask you, what are your symptoms? What are your problems? The doctor's also going to ask you about your family history, and ask you about your past, about the things you've done, about the things that might have caused whatever ailment you have brought to her. And you wouldn't go to the doctor and say, well, I don't know anything about the past. You know, none of that stuff matters. Of course not. The same is true when it comes to racial inequality. So I think there is that piece of it. I think the other piece of it is, at the state level, we've seen states reacting and responding to Calais. New Jersey, I think, is a good example of this, is passing things like the John R. Lewis Voting Rights Act. These are state Voting Rights Act provisions that essentially mirror a lot of what was set forth in the Federal Voting Rights Act of 1965, trying to replicate the regime that would allow state officials to ensure that Black people and other people of color are able to elect their candidates of choice, that will presume that changes that are being made to efforts to vote have to be cleared by the Secretary of State or other state officials before allowing those changes to go forward, to ensure that those changes are not going to have a disparate impact on Black voters. And so you see states passing laws, or that's one of the kind of things on the table to try and address the harm that Calais is certainly going to foster going forward. And I think the last thing, you know, among the last things that we need to do when we think about kind of what comes next and what we need to be focused on, is you need to understand just how fragile the gains that we've made over the last half century, 75 years, actually are, and understand that whenever we've made progress, retrenchment is often what comes next and follows almost immediately after that. And understand that our obligation is to continue to fight these fights, to continue to talk about and call out racial injustice when we see it, whenever we see it, wherever we see it, and to have an understanding of how racial injustice is not only a challenge for Black and brown people, but it's a challenge for all of us, because we live in a multiracial democracy with a constitution that has these lofty ideals that we have a responsibility to close the gap between the reality that we are living in and the ideals that we see in our foundational documents. And so I think part of what I would implore us to do is to stay educated, stay conscious, stay focused on the harmful things that our government, that our courts are engaged in, so we don't lose sight of those sorts of challenges and get distracted by the noise that's out in the world today. So I think if we do some of those things, alongside building, you know, durable political coalitions that I think draw on people from all walks of life who care about justice, who care about freedom, who care about liberation, and understand that building political power in that way is going to allow us to leverage the law in ways that are going to advance our cause as well.
0: Well, there's a lot more I could ask you, but we'll have to end it there for now. We've been speaking with Vincent Sutherland. His piece, The Supreme Court Blesses the Destruction of Black Electoral Power, can be found at hammerandhope.org. Vincent Sutherland, thank you so much for joining us this week on Counterspin.
1: Thanks so much, Nina. 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
0: And that's it for Counterspin for this week. 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I'm Janine Jackson. 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

0: And you are tuned to listener-sponsored radio, WBAI. I'm Mike Sargent, and this is Real World. Today, of course, we're going to talk about the biggest movie, potentially the biggest movie of the year. We'll see, because Odyssey is doing very well. We're talking about Spider-Man Brand New Day. Today, I'm joined by Julian Roman of MovieWeb to look briefly at the three earlier Tom Holland Spider-Man films and then take a deep dive on Brand New Day. Julian, welcome back to Real World.
1: Mike, how you doing? Thanks for having me.
0: Okay. So let's jump back, because I know you have your review, which is on MovieWeb right now, and you do mention Tom Holland's first appearance as Spider-Man. And we just have to say, this is now, Tom Holland was essentially the third incarnation of Spider-Man. We're not counting the cartoons or the TV show, but on the big screen, this is the third incarnation. We've seen two films, or actually three films, the Sam Raimi directed films. And then we saw the last two films. I don't even want to get into those. None of them really captured, except for, I think, maybe the second Sam Raimi really captured Spider-Man. But when we met Spider-Man in the Avengers movie, what were your thoughts, Julian, and what did you think of them introducing the character? There had been a lot of hype that Spider-Man's finally going to join the MCU. What was your thinking back then?
1: I thought they nailed it, Mike. I was a big fan of Captain America Civil War. As we discussed the film, we're talking about the evolution of the character and Tom Holland as an actor. But in Civil War, you meet him as a teen, as a 15-year-old boy, and Tony Stark ribs him as the spiderling, the spider boy. And at that point in time, that was the perfect intro for that character. He's got these powers. He's living in an apartment in Queens. He's not some trust fund baby. He's not some alien from outer space. He's a regular person. And he's a geek, and he's a nerd, and he's a geeky best friend. He's a girl that he likes. So it's something that you can really relate to. And I thought, as far as an intro to the character in the MCU, they absolutely nailed it.
0: Agree. And again, he's supposed to be, he called him a boy in the right least because you're supposed to be like a 15-year-old kid who just happened to have these powers, and he's trying to figure out what to do with them. But then came 2017, which is hard to believe. The first film, Spider-Man Homecoming.
2: This is my chance to prove myself.

0: up, guys? Wait a minute. You guys aren't the real Avengers. I can tell Hulk gives it away.
1: Now, Homecoming introduced Peter Parker as desperate to become an Avenger, only to discover that being a hero had nothing to do with recognition or the technology of Tony Stark's approval. 2 years later, we had Far From Home. But Homecoming transition, what was your thought of Homecoming when that came out? Because like you said, I loved him in Avengers. I agree with you. I thought they nailed it. And as growing up, I was a huge Spider-Man fan. That was like my first comic book that I really got into. So the experience of Spider-Man, we'd already seen his origin twice already in two other incarnations. It was more for me, I wanted to see Spider-Man being Spider-Man. And I felt that Homecoming did that. What were your thoughts?
2: Yeah, I agree largely, but then it's hard to beat Robert Downey Jr. in a film. He's this massive presence. So every time Tony Stark pops up in these Spider-Man films, I feel like he's a focus as well. And listen, I really liked Homecoming. I liked Holland. I liked the idea of him being in high school, Spider-Man adolescence, the kid getting the keys to his dad's Mercedes and he wants to drive it, but he gets in an accident the first day. You know what I'm saying? Mm-hmm. And so that's really what Homecoming felt like to me. Really well done bringing in the characters, getting Babylon in and Zendaya in. But once again, it's Tony Stark. It's Doughty. He's this like omnipresent figure in that movie. And I thought he was too big in that role as the mentor, so to speak. But I did like that film a lot.
1: Well, it's interesting because I think I agree and I disagree. I agree because I think largely when Marvel started with Iron Man was a second tier character. Nobody knew that film was going to take off the way it would and literally launch the MCU and really becomes a measure for success. And Tony Stark was in at some point, if he wasn't in it or his dad wasn't in it or Stark Industries would be mentioned. So he was a looming presence, I think, in all of the Marvel movies at that period. So I think him being there helped audiences transition to those who didn't know or care about Spider-Man. I also think it was smart for them to avoid retelling the origin because everybody knows his origin. We don't need to see him get bit by a spider again. The whole idea of, okay, he's a high school student with superpowers. And I also think if you ever look back on at the time when Marvel Comics hit in the 60s, the whole concept of superheroes with power, with problems was very novel at the time because superheroes don't really have problems. They might have problems where like the villain is going after them, but they didn't have teenage problems. And I think this kind of captured that, meeting all those cast of characters, like you said. I enjoyed how they recast Jacob Batalon as Ned because Ned was a very different kind of character in the previous two movies and in the comic. And I thought Marissa Tomei made a great May Parker, which again was very different from how she had been cast in the other films. Well, any other thoughts there on that film?
2: Yeah, we're largely on the same page. Tomei is great. Batalon is great. And the ensemble supporting characters are great. And Donnie was great, too. There was nothing wrong with the cast. You've got to give him credit for pitch-perfect casting. Everything about that film, I felt, was a good adolescent story. My one negative was I felt that Stark kind of overtook the film as an omnipresent mentor figure. But when we get into the next film, which I did not like and is the least favorite of my Spider-Man films altogether, you know, it's good to get him as an adolescent, but I want more Spider-Man than anybody else. I want my Spider-Man all the time.
1: All right. I think a lot of people felt the way you did. The film you're talking about is the second film, which came out in 2019, and that is Spider-Man Far From Home.
3: Everywhere I go, I see his face.
4: I just really miss him.
5: Yeah, I miss him too.
6: I don't think Tony would have done what he did if he didn't know that you were going to be here after he was gone.
7: You gonna be the next Iron Man now?
8: Well, no, I don't have time. I'm too busy doing your jobs.
9: What?
8: I'm kidding. Look, keep up the good work.
9: Because I am going on vacation.
1: Far From Home came out after Avengers Endgame. Peter travels to Europe with his classmates to hope to tell MJ how he feels. And Nick Fury ends up recruiting him to confront these elemental creatures alongside a character who presents himself as a hero from another universe. But if you've seen the film, you find out who Mysterio is and what that's all about. It didn't have Stark. It had John Favreau as Happy Hogan, sort of the emissary of Stark. So the presence, I think, was still felt. But I agree with you. I didn't think it was as good as the first film. But particularly, what did you not like about Far From Home, Julian?
2: You know, Mike, I didn't like Mysterio. I love Gyllenhaal. Gyllenhaal is a great actor, and I think he did the best with the material that he had. And I didn't really like Nick Fury, Sam Jackson's Nick Fury. It was a very middling effort. Now, I don't know if we're going to go into to spoilers, but the whole point of Far From Home is the big reveal at the end that kind of throws Spider-Man's world into complete chaos. And so they're building up to that point where they have a cameo from J.K. Simmons. But I felt like the film was very middling. I thought the effects were middling. It looked like they were dialing it in. And there's a point in time where all the MCU films kind of look the same color palette, the same editing, the same overuse of CGI. And this kind of falls in that category. Now, I'm being critical here. It is not a bad movie. Anyone who likes comic books, who watches it, is not going to be disappointed. It does have entertainment value. But compared to the other ones, thematically, story-wise, acting, it doesn't compare. It's not even in the same league.
1: I agree. I thought that the second film was not as good as the first film. In regards to Sam Jackson, I think we could do a whole episode on Nick Fury and how they've squandered that character. But that's
2: 100%.
1: That's another character. That's another conversation. Now, Spider-Man No Way Home.
10: Ever since I got bit by that spider, I've only had 1 week where my life has felt normal. That was when you found out.
11: When you botched that spell where you wanted everyone to forget the Peter Parker Spider-Man, we started getting some visitors. From every universe. Hello, Peter. You're not Peter Parker.
12: I'm sorry, what was your name again?
11: Dr. Otto Octavius.
1: Spider-Man No Way Home. After the second film, I was not that excited for Spider-Man No Way Home. And you also mentioned it was 2019, but you were already feeling superhero fatigue, okay? And you were already feeling like, all right, how big can we get? Are you going to snap your fingers and destroy the galaxy? What do you do next? And none of the Marvel movies and the TV series, nothing was really hitting. So at that point, I was not that excited. And I don't think anybody expected Spider-Man No Way Home to be as good as it was. I thought it was great. I thought it was better than the first, much better than the second. And the whole idea that at this point, his identity has been exposed and he had to ask Doctor Strange to cast a spell to make everyone forget that he's Spider-Man. That's the central part of it. The guest stars, the alternate universe Spider-Mans, all of that stuff. Nobody expected any of that. And it was done so well. It made you smile, worked better at that point, I think, than any Marvel movie had for 2-3 years. What were your thoughts on No Way Home?
2: Oh, I completely agree. We're on the same page again. No Way Home was absolutely fantastic. And
1: now, did you go into, what was your expectations, though, for No Way Home?
2: I had expectations. I felt that they realized that the previous film wasn't as good, and they had to throw it out there and nail a better sequel to close out that trilogy. And I'm going to go on a little tangent here. So the MCU loves this whole multiverse shenanigans. That's their whole thing, bringing characters in so they can tell multiple storylines and milk the IP for as much as possible. And by this point in time, it had gotten pretty old. It had gotten stale. People had seen Avengers Endgame. They really weren't. You really can't top that as to what happens, right? But by bringing in Garfield and Maguire, the two previous Spider-Man actors, into this film, and doing it cleverly because they don't overshadow the film. There isn't a point in No Way Home you're like, darn, these guys are better than Holland. And that's a really big achievement. And I think that's what made the film so enjoyable. You could believe that, wow, he finds kinship in the other Peter Parkers. They work together. No one's trying to steal his credit on scene. And it ends up evolving into a very dramatic final scene where Peter makes the ultimate sacrifice, but doesn't really realize the consequences of it, of how deep it's going to really affect him. And I thought they nailed it. I really loved that movie.
1: I recommend it to anybody who has seen any of the Spider-Man movies. And like you said, the multiverse, I think, yes, it's a way of milking, but it's also a way of recasting the film, rebooting, and still saying it's valid. It's still canon because it's another universe. And while that works, at the end of the day, true conflict is really a conflict of values. And I think in this new film, that is something that they came back to understanding. And now we're going to talk about Spider-Man, Brand New Day.
13: I can't believe our first day at my team.
14: MJ, come on. Pretend like you're not the happiest you've ever been in your entire life.
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13: I knew it.

0: Hi, my name is Peter Parker. You don't remember me, but we used to know each other. Something bad was going to happen, and the only way to stop it was to make everyone forget about me. Because I'm not just Peter Parker. I'm Spider-Man.
1: What the hell, Frank? You just hit me with a van!
2: Quit your whimpering. Suit yourself. Mother.
3: Go home!
0: And sometimes Spider-Man has to do the hard thing, even if it breaks Peter Parker's heart. What is happening to me?
4: Excuse me, Dr. Banner. I need your help.
5: What did you say your name was?
6: If DNA is mutating, it would be enormously dangerous.
7: Spiders have three life cycles. When between cycles, it can leave the spider vulnerable to threats.
8: We are faced with a danger that we can't control. One we can't even see. Stay out of my way.
9: You're losing it, kid.
7: And for those spiders who make it through, it amounts to a kind of...
10: Nice flowers.
4: Oh, they're a housewarming gift.
10: I'm MJ.
4: I'm just a neighbor from across the hall.
10: Friendly neighbor.
11: I once again went into it thinking like, okay, how could they top Spider-Man 3? I thought Spider-Man 3 was terrific, just like you did. I thought it was great. But let's face it, Spider-Man 3 came out in 2021. It's 5 years later. Even Tom Holland had said he didn't want to do another Spider-Man unless it could do some sort of justice to Peter Parker's character. And like you said earlier in the show, most people don't want to see another galactic story. How about just some heroes fighting stuff in town, and especially Spider-Man? He was your friendly neighborhood Spider-Man. And that's what you wanted. And it's why I like this movie so much. It reminded me of reading the comics. And reading the comics was always a mixture of melodrama, because Peter Parker's life was a little bit soapy. So there's always some kind of angst, something going on. Then there's the action and whatever the villains he's fighting. So there are fights, but they were not driving the plot. You were paying attention to what's going on with the characters more in the story of Spider-Man. And at the same time, connecting to the larger Marvel universe, the rules of that universe, that there are people who can come down and with glowing heads, and just what it is to be in a superhero universe. The Punisher is a character who was also introduced in Spider-Man, and they had conflict between them because Punisher originally appeared as a villain in the Spider-Man comic book back in the day. And I think the true conflict between Peter Parker and the Punisher, even though they work together, their conflict is a conflict of values. And that is one of the things that makes it, for me, a very satisfying film. I think that this film, 2 hours, 25 minutes, and yeah, dragged a little bit here and there, but I was with it. I loved it. I enjoyed it. It connects and influences the MCU universe, but it's not relying on that. And I like that. Punisher is a character who has his own thing. He's had his own TV series, various incarnations in the film. He's a character that appeals to a certain kind of person. Okay, just like in the comic books, like if you're a Punisher fan, you're a certain kind of person. And if you're a Spider-Man fan, you're generally a certain kind of person. When you see them come together, it's that spark of, okay, they're going to find a way to work together, even though they work very differently. So many things about this movie I like, but I first want to hear your thoughts on this movie and how excited were you for this one?
12: Mike, I got to tell you, I absolutely love this film. This film is the best Spider-Man film since Sam Raimi's Spider-Man 2.
11: 100%.
12: It's fantastic across the board. And I'm going to go a little deep dive here, avoid spoilers, because the spoilers are incredible and it's going to blow audiences out of your chairs. But the first thing I want to talk about is this is no longer Spider-Boy. This is not the Spiderling. This is not the crime-fighting spider. This is Spider-Man. Finally, you have Tom Holland. He's on his own. And remember, from the comic books, Peter Parker has problems. He's poor. He's lonely. And the film captures that. He's got a serious deficit of friendship. He misses his girlfriend. He's by himself. He throws himself into crime-fighting full-time. But it's not enough. He's a hollow person. He's suffering on the inside. And then Tom Holland really emotes that well. But and here's the thing that no one's really talking about. He is so muscular and so much bigger in this film. He doesn't look like a teen anymore. Tom Holland, I believe, is 30 years old. He finally looks like an adult and a grown-up and plays the character the same way. And when he is dealing with the different rogues galleries of villains or he's fighting Hulk, no spoiler there, we see that in the trailer. I don't feel like he's fighting a child. You're looking at a man, Spider-Man, and that is the number one thing of this film, the evolution. And Destin Daniel Cretton takes over this film. John Watts had directed the previous three Spider-Man films, and I love John Watts, and I'm not going to besmirch him. He's tremendous. But this film looks different in every single way. It's vivid. It's vibrant. It looks like a comic book. The action scenes are superb. I think they drew a lot from the video games, the Insomniac video games. And we have to remember that Destin Daniel Cretton also did Shang-Chi and the Ten Rings. So he's very good with martial arts combat and staging these epic fight scenes. And the film looks incredible. On a pure action visual standpoint, you get your money's worth. You're severely, that's a bad word for it. You're really entertained. But then the drama, the actual drama of the character, what's going on? Remember, MJ does not know Peter from SWAT. Her memory is completely erased.
11: And neither does Ned. Neither does the world.
12: Neither does the world. And the whole idea of thrifting them back together. I was really concerned about that. I'm like, it'll be ludicrous if something happens where all of a sudden you snap your finger and they're back together like peas and carrots. That does not happen. What happens is very realistic and very heartbreaking because it's true to what Spider-Man feels in the comic and how he really deals with these kinds of personal travails. And they absolutely nail it. And I got to tell you, and maybe I'm getting too much off kilter and giving her too much praise. Zendaya's version of MJ, this is the best we've ever seen her in that character. We finally get to see her flex some dramatic muscle and not be timid or shy for a supporting character. Her scenes with Tom Holland are so real. And listen, they're married in real life. So there's some gravitas there that they can take into the characters. But what happens in this penultimate scene is very realistic. And what was your thoughts on that? Like, I'm
11: well,
12: so curious.
11: You know, yes, yeah. I want to jump back to Destin Daniel Cretton. I agree with you about him, and I think it's interesting because he's a director who came, he was known for doing emotionally grounded films. He did Short Term 12. Short Term 12. Yeah, a masterpiece, and ironically introduced Brie Larson as an actress, and he's yet to work with her, even though he's in that universe. So that's interesting. And he did Just Mercy, which is also a film about character and sacrifice. So I thought he did a great job with Shang-Chi, even though it's not my favorite film, but I think stunt work, the fight scenes were great. And I don't know if you know, they had members of Jackie Chan's stunt team. They worked on Shang-Chi. They came back and they did the action for this film as well. And their involvement really explains the emphasis on all these. I don't want to give too much away, but there are a lot of physical exchanges between Spider-Man and the people he ends up fighting. In regards to MJ and regards to Zendaya, I do agree. I think she really has a great handle on this character. It's not the character from the comics. She's smart. She's confident. And at this point, she's grown too. She's not the teenager we met early on who was just trying to figure things out. Both Zendaya and Tom Holland, neither of them are at a point in their career where they have to do anything, no matter what the money, unless they feel it's got something of depth to it. And I think that it's clear they were both just in The Odyssey, and then she's going to be in Dune. So there are two A-list actors who don't have to do a Marvel movie. But, and again, from everything I've heard, I can see how they would want to do this because they get to really exercise their acting chops. And to your point, I think they do a great job, and I thought their chemistry is strong. So yes.
12: I'm going to jump back in, and we're going to give them credit for being great actors, but I believe Tom Holland made $25 million for this film, so
11: sure.
12: I think he was aptly motivated to be in the movie.
11: Yeah, but if you've been reading all along, he's been saying for the last 5 years or 4 years that he only wanted to do it if, and he was involved in the editing
12: He was.
11: Yes. There was a cut he rejected. So it's, I think he's powerful enough to have a say, but he's also smart enough and dedicated enough to his craft to want to do something of substance.
12: You know what? You nailed it right there. One of the things about a great actor is the ability to be directed. Mm-hmm. And you can really see how Tom Holland takes direction from Destin Daniel Cretton.
11: Yeah.
12: Destin Daniel Cretton tells personal stories. He's yes. all about layered stories. He's all about character dynamics. He's not someone who expects his actors to dial it in. He expects them to act. And in this movie, Tom Holland's Spider-Man is Spider-Man 90% of the time. He's physically wearing the Spider-Man costume. You see him without his mask. He's going through this crazy transformation. And he's emoting all of these problems in kind of a real-time story. You know, he's discovering new things. He's facing an unforeseen enemy. He's finally, you know, reconnecting with these two people he loves.
11: Before we go, we do have to give some credit to the writers, Chris McKenna and Eric Summers. You know,
12: correct.
11: Because, yes, they did great work with John Watts. And it, not only does it give continuity, they've evolved, I think, as writers. I will always assume that it's Kevin Feige that makes them go right back to the well and remember. Spider-Man is a hugely popular character. There's so much you can draw from. But more than storylines, the dynamic within Spider-Man, having these relationships, which is a big part of Spider-Man. So, Julian, where can people see your review?
12: My review is live on movieweb.com and also on Rotten Tomatoes.
11: All right. And I thank you for spending some time here on WBAI. I'm Mike Sargent. This is Real World. I'm here on Fridays from 6:30 to 7. And as you may know, if you've been listening to this station, that we are in our summer marathon. 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You can become a WBAI buddy. You can go online right now to WBAI.org. And there are a ton of different ways to make a pledge. Our goal is for 200,000. We've only raised 50,000. So that's 25%. So we need to get there. So we have a little time, but don't think that somebody else is going to do it because you should do it. So if you can afford to, please go to the website, become a WBAI buddy. 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
5: 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Now, folks that knows what to expect at the 7 p.m. hour, which is usually Radio GBE NYC with Imhotep Gary Bird. Well, I think people should know at this point in time that whenever my voice comes into the mix in this late hour, meaning that something is about to happen. And what's going to happen is that Imhotep will return next Friday at 7 p.m. So what we're going to hear during the next 3 hours, 7 p.m., we're going to hear from Black Agenda Radio with Margaret Kimberly. And then at 8 p.m., did I say 7 a.m.? I meant 7 p.m. 7 p.m., Black Agenda Radio with Margaret Kimberly. 8 p.m., we'll be on the ground with Esther Everam. And then at 9 p.m., we're going to hear from Speaking Truth to Power with the Barons, Inez and Charles Barron, a program that's usually on Fridays at 5 p.m. You're going to hear the Barons speaking with historian Dr. Gerald Horn, and that was a really good show. And as I mentioned during the last hour, for those listeners that took upon themselves to call on the air. It's a rebroadcast, folks. Don't call. No one's going to pick up.

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BAI Buddy, all you have to do is to go to buddy.wbai.org. That's the URL if you're interested in becoming a listener sustainer. All that means is that rather than just give one giant lump sum of money, you could spread it out throughout the calendar year as little as $5 a month. And last and certainly not least, if you want to send a check or money order to this radio station, you could do so by writing a check or money order to WBAI Pacifica Radio, 388 Atlantic Avenue, Brooklyn, New York, 11217. Once again, WBAI Pacifica Radio, 388 Atlantic Avenue, Brooklyn, New York, 11217. All right, one more time. Radio GBE NYC will return next week. Imhotep Gary Bird will return next week. What we're going to hear, we're going to start off with the 7 p.m. hour by listening to Black Agenda Radio with Margaret Kimberly. And then after that, at 8 p.m., we're going to hear On the Ground with Esther Averum. And then at the 9 p.m. hour, we're going to hear from Speaking Truth to Power with the Barons. All coming up here on WBAI New York. Stay tuned.

0: You're listening to Black Agenda Report, where we provide news, commentary, and analysis from a Black left perspective. I'm Margaret Kimberly. In this week's segment, we talk to a socialist congressional candidate in Washington State, but we begin with a discussion of the Trump administration's Red Scare and state repression being waged against Black and left organizers. Good day, and thank you for joining Black Agenda Report. I'm Margaret Kimberly. Recently, Secretary of State Marco Rubio released a document, Cuba, the Capital of 21st Century Communism, which both justifies the genocidal siege against that country and attempts to criminalize leftist organizing. The release of this document was preceded by Executive Order National Security Presidential Memorandum 7, NSPM 7, which provides a rationale for state repression. How do these actions impact Black people? And what is the history of these various scares that are used against us? Our guest is Dr. Charisse Burden-Stelly. She's the author of Black Scare, Red Scare, Theorizing Capitalist Racism in the United States, which was published in 2023. She will also discuss her recently completed project, This is America, which appeared on Instagram. Thank you so much for joining me.
1: Thanks so much for having me.
0: I couldn't think of anybody better to come on and talk about this, as you have written about these various scares that are always used against Black people, and that's something that's not discussed enough. We can go back to post-World War I, the Palmer Raids, McCarthyism. Talk to us about the history of these anti-left scare-mongering tactics and how they've been used against Black people specifically.
1: What is called anti-communism has often been used as a dragnet to discipline all manifold forms of progressive organizing, from labor militancy to organizing for civil rights and Black power to organizing for women's liberation. Basically, what's called red baiting, right? Painting all of these movements that may or may not be communist or socialist, painting them as such in order to discredit them, to criminalize them, and to make them illegitimate in the eyes of the public, because historically the United States has been as anti-radical as it has been racist and capitalist. And so these red scares, you know, you mentioned several. So there's the 1919 and 1920 Palmer Raids. There's a 1939 to 1940 moment.

0: in the context of the rise of fascism with something like the Dies Committee. There is a post-World War II Attorney General's list of subversive organizations, and later the rise of what's called McCarthyism from 51 to 54. And all of these are various modes of repression that are meant to preserve capitalist rule by denigrating individuals, organizations, and movements that target the redistribution of wealth. And always a central focus within these Red Scares is a particular concern about Black folks. What are the Black people doing? So Black people are painted as particularly susceptible to foreign influence. They're painted as either educated and therefore unsatisfied with their lot in life and thus easily taking up radical ideas, or conversely, so dumb that they're easily duped into following Moscow or Germany, or in this case, Cuba. And the state is particularly concerned about Black radicalism and Black folks, not only because our very, very long history of militancy, you know, to paraphrase C.L.R. James, the only place Black folks have not resisted and it is in the pages of capitalist histories, but also because we are considered not quite citizens, the others from within, and because the expropriation or super exploitation of Black folks and the extraction of super profits and surplus value is very, very important to how this economy operates. And also the ideologies that frame racialized people as criminal, as other, and as abject really come from the experiences of Black people. And so we see the perpetuation of this long Red Scare and its particular targeting of Black people in this new Cuba document, up to and including a whole entire chapter called Racial Revolution that does mention some Puerto Ricans, but it's essentially about the Blacks. And specifically naming that 1960s moment and the Black Panthers, the Black Liberation Army and the Republic of New Africa as the sort of the fifth column of Cuba, and how that then perpetuates through to today. So these are just some of the connections from the past that we can recognize today.
1: And organizations are mentioned specifically, such as Black Alliance for Peace.
0: Yep.
1: Other comrades, National Network on Cuba, Code Pink. But as you say, there was particular care in giving attention to Black people in the past and in the current moment. Mm-hmm. And these attacks are always, they're not just rhetorical either. Mm-hmm. These attacks are used to justify criminalizing. The NSPM7 spoke of designating groups as domestic terrorists. And we know this is particularly dangerous because federal prosecutors, they can make anything what they wanted to say. So, for example, you know, Trump had spoken of enemies within, there's another thing to point out, and that is how Trump is consolidating repressive tactics that have gone on in years past. Such as giving material support to terrorism. That could mean anything prosecutors say it means. It could be money. It could be speech. It could be any number of things. So this is a particularly dangerous moment. I just want people to know you don't have to join a group or do a particular thing in order for the feds to come down on you. There's a man who, the story just recently broke, who was being questioned at the airport. And by the way, you have no rights at a border. Isn't that a comforting thought? He set his phone to erase all its data by putting in a certain code. He's being prosecuted for having done this. And this was a man involved in the anti-Cop City movement and so forth. But the feds are coming after him. All kinds of things. I may be rambling just a bit, but we have to strike a balance between not being intimidated, between continuing our work and being aware of the various methods that the state has to drop the hammer on us.
0: There are so many connections to make there. One thing to point out first and foremost is that I believe this report, this Cuba report, was written by Claude. Like, I am almost certain that it was AI generated, and that speaks to why it is that the state is pouring so much money and propping up AI, these huge billionaire AI tech companies so that they can produce this propaganda with increasing rapidity. So just the other day, maybe one or two days ago, after this Cuba report dropped, they dropped the report about the Smithsonian and how activist history is being employed in these Smithsonian museums. And generative AI is allowing for the increased publications of something that might have taken months or years will now take days or even hours to produce. That's one thing. The second thing, in terms of the increased use of state repression, in the Prairie Land 9 case, many of those who were convicted for ideas, not actions. And we see this thing replicated in the Cuba document. Recall, they say it is not any materiality or material support that makes Cuba guilty. It's the ideology. They say, don't let the poverty of Cuba fool you. It is the ubiquity and the strength of the ideology that makes them a threat to the United States. So one of the Prairie Land Nine was accused of having literature. In my book, I write about Angelo Herndon, who was accused of insurrection in Atlanta for the exact same thing, for possessing communist literature. And so how anti-communism operates is that ideas count as actions. You don't have to do anything. So not only do you not have to belong to an organization, as you noted, Margaret, you also don't have to do anything. It is your thought, it is your ideas, it is the things that you support and believe that become criminalized. And they are hitting people with RICO charges, racketeering, influence, and corrupt organization, which means that if you are associated with this thing and one person in your association is guilty, you are guilty. They're hitting people with conspiracy charges, which means that you don't have to do anything. If you thought about doing it or they can show that some aspect of the plan was in motion, you are guilty. And this conspiracy thing is particularly important to the mention of Black Alliance for Peace in this report, because they talk about how the Black Alliance for Peace has a tool for mapping where these command structures are. And it says in the report that is a tool for planning various actions, but they're not going to mention what the actions are because the Black Alliance for Peace doesn't want to disclose kind of what is underway. That they can use that as conspiracy, that even though they can't prove an exact thing, because the Black Alliance for Peace said this tool can be used for that thing, that is conspiracy. And so the other way that anti-communism works is through dragnet. So it's guilt by association, it's guilt by implication, it is guilt by word of mouth. And so this is what we need to be very, very mindful of. I've heard a lot of back and forth about, well, why do they include Karen Bass? She's not a radical. Why is DSA in there? They are tools of imperialism. The state does not care. And in fact, it is to our detriment to get distracted by what people's ideology are instead of taking the other position that any drop of progressivism puts you in the same camp. And so we'll be wise to not cheer on the repression of any faction that is mentioned, even if you disagree, because you're next.
1: As you point out, these RICO statutes used to be applied only towards the organized crime.
0: Yes.
1: The mafia, you know, there would be RICO cases. Now it's anybody. Conspiracy was always, and this is why Black people have to be very careful, drug cases. That's how they filled up the prisons with so many Black people. If you had any connection with someone convicted of a drug offense, you could be said to be part of a conspiracy and go to jail and for a long time. So, I made that little aside because Black people, we have to be very careful about anything being criminalized, because we know how we will, or we should know, how we are going to be targeted. So this is a very dangerous moment, and it tells me that dangerous things are being planned. After all, why would you worry? Why do you specifically want to target Cuba? Why do you want to destroy the International Criminal Court unless you're planning to commit war crimes, such as in Cuba right now? So I hope people are paying very close attention, because it tells us what direction this state is headed in, doesn't it?
0: 100%. And a couple things, you know, to your point about Black people needing to be particularly mindful, I mentioned that Angelo Herndon was indicted under the Insurrection Act. The Insurrection Act in Atlanta is an act that dates back to enslavement, and it's a particular act that was applied to enslaved Africans planning revolt. And then it was repurposed to the post-Jim Crow era. And likewise, these domestic terrorist charges read very much like those state level insurrection laws. And so we can see there is a tie, right, to this long history of fear about Black revolt. And this is not an abstraction. This is a very real thing. And part of what this document, this Cuba document demonstrates is that a lot of the language, a lot of the logics from the McCarthy era or from the Palmer Raid era are simply being updated and repurposed. So we see, for example, in that report, the slippage between domestic terrorist, extremist, revolutionary, and subversive. And the Black Identity Extremist report in 2018, the memo, there was an FBI memo about Black Identity extremism that I talk about in the epilogue of my book, points to the exact same new left 1960s and 1970s moment that the Cuba report does. So we can see how these same logics are being recycled over centuries and simply updated to include new or kind of updated threats. And so even though this seems just like discourse or just like kind of the way that the problem is being narrated, real resources are being used to codify this as law, policy, and practice, which is to say that, as you were saying, Margaret, they are building an infrastructure. They are funneling billions into ICE and the police and AI surveillance technology precisely to incarcerate, or worse, the enemies that they're constructing from within. And moreover, this Cuba document is simply a pretext to legitimate U.S. Ground invasion of Cuba in the context of them getting their butt kicked in Iran. And so they have to manufacture consent for this invasion of Cuba. You know, they still are riding high, I guess, on their so-called victory in Venezuela. And so now they want to try for Cuba. But they have to have some cover for it because this war in Iran is deeply unpopular and deeply ineffective. Why I believe this to be true is because Cuba is being painted as the vessel for, in relation to all of this, the enemies of the U.S. state, China, Iran, the axis of resistance in Russia, as well as somehow connected to every form of insurgency within the United States. So Antifa, anti-ICE protests, Black Lives Matter, and the student encampments. So Cuba is said to be this nefarious cabal of all things anti-American, even as the U.S. is engaging in a genocidal fuel blockade. And so these things matter. The connections, no matter how spurious they are, they matter for who and what the U.S. is going to target next.
1: Yes, they're casting a very wide net, aren't they? But that also tells us what they fear, mm-hmm. that popular action is what they fear. You would need to do all this if you thought that your policies were supported by most people, if you thought that most people were content with their lot and with their country. It tells you that they know people are, at the very least, unhappy, dissatisfied with the way the system is running for them. And what better way to do that than to shut people up who dare to speak out?
0: Yes. So I was recently on the Bad Faith podcast in conversation with Breonna Joy Gray, and one of our mutual comrades critiqued me for being cynical. So let me be less cynical in my analysis. I think that what the report also conveys is where there has been real strategic victories, or at least offensives. So they're attacking the National Lawyers Guild because there has been some victories with respect to lawfare. So trying to roll back some of the most draconian and unconstitutional policies. They're attacking nonprofit organizations because those particular entities, we have many critiques of the nonprofit industrial complex, of course, but we also know that at least some of those monies have gone to fund and to kind of expand some of our grassroots organizations. And I've done some important political education work around, let us say, abolition, around Know Your Rights and the like. The report is attacking movement, right? It's attacking movement organizations and movement spaces. There's been phenomenal consciousness raising around the genocide in Palestine, for example, around the 1033 program, around the militarization of the police, around the, you know, the terrible things that ICE is doing. And so what the report is laying out exactly who the enemies are. But to your point, that also points out that even though we're on the defensive, we are on our heels, so to speak, there are things that are being done that are effective that is giving the state pause. And so they're ramping up their repression in response.
1: It's very one of the most frightening things. You mentioned the attacks on nonprofits and the attacks on funders, people who fund left-wing organizing, Fergie Chambers being under arrest in Spain, the attacks on Roy Singham, who is in China, People's Forum and other organizations funded by Singham are under a congressional subpoena to turn over documents. So they're trying to criminalize funding. Mm-hmm. For the quote unquote wrong people. Isn't that very dangerous?
0: Yeah, well, so even in this Cuba report, IFCO, the like the Interfaith Council of Church Organization, whatever, I don't know what it stands for. It's a church thing, but it is also a fiscal sponsor for many of these organizations that are mentioned. And fiscal sponsorship is money. And recall, a couple of years ago, the RICO case that happened in Atlanta was against a bail fund. Again, targeting money. I write in my book about Alpheus Hunton, who went to prison for 6 months for contempt of court because he would not turn over information about the bail fund that the Civil Rights Congress had started because they wanted them to hand over this donor list. And so the question is, what will these organizations that are being subpoenaed, what are they going to do? Are they going to turn over those records? Because again, this anti-communism, this anti-radical repression works through association. And so many of us have, if we've held an event at the People's Forum, if we have, you know, if we have donated to BT News, if we are associated with an organization that has done an event at People's Forum, all of these things matter, right? There are, you know, in the at the height of McCarthyism, there are folks who were getting hounded by the government because they had made a one-time donation to, let us say, to the NAACP, to the Civil Rights Congress or the Council on African Affairs, or these organizations that were put on the Attorney General's list of subversive organizations. And so this is real. At the same time, it's relatively arbitrary. Now, there's something to be said about, again, the use of AI to be more systematic, but this is a sloppy regime. It is a sloppy government. It's half-assed. So they can't catch everybody. What they're counting on is that we will continue to tear each other asunder, turn each other in, not organize together, not close ranks and have unity, and therefore celebrate the repression of an organization we don't like or not show up. So the African People's Socialist Party comes to mind immediately. That was an opportunity to have a massive campaign for things like freedom of association, freedom of speech, etc. That did not materialize. And so the question is, are we going to continue to make the same historical mistakes that we made around things like the Smith Act cases? Or will we finally take seriously that irrespective of whether or not we agree with an organization's ideology, if we celebrate their repression and their demise, we're celebrating the potential for our own incarceration, deportations, and et cetera. That is one of the key lessons to take from history, but also from what is being named in this Cuba report.
1: Tell us about your This Is America project and its connections with what we've been talking about.
0: This is the sesquicentennial of the U.S. settler colony. And so there's been so much propaganda. You know, if you go to an airport, you see the red, white, and blue banners. So that coupled with the World Cup being hosted here, there is just so much proud to be in America sentiment that was being put forth. And so what I wanted, taking a dialectical approach to this, there are also people who were Americans or who lived in America or who are victims of America who also had an analysis of this place. And some of which who believe, even as radicals, believed in the potential for the U.S. to at least hold itself up to its ideals, others who understood that there is no reforming a settler colony. Others like Maurice Bishop, who I talked about, who understood that, you know, the United States is a fundamental and ongoing and quintessential threat. And so what I did with that project was it was a combination of Instagram and Substack, where I recorded a short video based on a quote. And what are some of the takeaways from that quote, just to show that there are Black communist, pan-Africanist who had a particular analysis, a conception of this place, and who understood, because liberalism is not our only option. The choice is actually socialism or barbarism. Liberalism is more aligned with the barbarism. But we have, number one, we've been here before. Number two, we have a deep well of Black radical thinkers who understood how race, class, and imperialism are mutually constitutive, right? Our white friends on the left like to talk about Id Paul and how race doesn't matter for some reason, or gender doesn't matter for some reason. But these people that I lift up can walk and chew gum at the same time. They understood the structural realities of racism, for example. And so that project was meant to offer up a different way of understanding what 250 years of a settler colonial racist empire actually means to the global majority, but also to get us to take political education seriously. And it was important to do the short form format because more and more we cannot read. We certainly cannot think critically. In the United States, the average book read per year, I think, was 0.72. So not even a full book. And so, you know, if we are radicals and I'm a knowledge worker, it's important to produce knowledge in all the ways that will reach our people. And so even though I have some hesitations about, you know, reifying our short attention spans through, you know, the 3-minute videos, we have to start somewhere. And so that was the purpose of the project. And hopefully people continue to learn from those videos. There was a video every day from June 4th through July 4th, and use them in their classrooms, in their organizations, and for other types of political education.
1: So that was 30 days. Mm-hmm. Is there anybody in who you are feel moved to talk about that you covered in your project?
0: Well, since I am on Black Agenda Report, I want to say one of the earlier days was Glenn Ford, because I will never get over how courageous and upright Glenn was. He did not have to be that way. And my eyes are tearing up because, you know, as you know, everybody knows, he has since joined the ancestors, but I just found Glenn to be everything we ought to be as radicals: clear, precise, steadfast. He was not concerned about offending people. Yeah, he could be a bit caustic, but if you really knew him, he wasn't a cruel person. He just was honest, and honesty is very difficult in movement spaces that can be deeply dishonest and self-referential. So I did Glenn Ford. Of course, Walter Rodney. I identify as a Rodneyist, not like a Black Marxist-Leninist. So Walter Rodney, I lifted up some of his ideas, the Sojourners for Truth and Justice and the Black Women's United Front, Ida B. Wells. One that I found particularly interesting that's sort of outside of my area of specialization was Henry Highland Garnett. In the 1800s, he was like, enslaved people, you must fight. If you submit to slavery, you are disrespecting God. And so he had a sort of Christian understanding of why it is that Black people needed to fight against the institution of slavery. But nonetheless, he's like, these white folks, you must fight them to honor yourself as a human being and even to honor God. And funny enough, we know a lot about Frederick Douglass, but Frederick Douglass was like, hey man, slow your roll, you're too radical. So of course, you know, I wanted to include him. The last day I lifted up June Jordan and her piece, Intifada USA. Some people just became privy to Palestine. I myself, it's only within the past few years that I have really sort of tried to integrate an analysis of Palestinian liberation into my own ideas. June Jordan was talking about this in the 1980s. It was as if she could be talking today. So those are some of the people that are included.
1: I'm glad you mentioned Glenn. Yes, his personality could be interesting, but he was so encouraging. I started writing for Black Agenda Report as quite a liberal person. I thought I was very left-wing. What did I know? Thanks to his mentorship and encouragement, I ended up evolving politically and personally. So I'm glad you mentioned him, and his the anniversary of his passing is coming up this week.
0: Yeah,
1: interestingly enough, but it's been 5 years. But he was a very important person. I'm gonna tell you something else about Glenn. He was a Marxist. He was a thinker. He was a scholar. He loved Black people. I always said the Blackest person I knew, and I'm sort of joking, but actually not really. His book, The Black Agenda, a compilation of some of his best writings, everybody should read. We all need to read books. Tell folks how they can find the This Is America Project and all of your work.
0: just Google Dr. CBS and Substack and it will come up. And there you'll get the full quote, the full analysis, and then a link to like the primary document. The videos are on Instagram, but I also, please read Black Agenda Report, read Hood Communist. My organization, the Anti-Imperialist Scholars Collective, also has a magazine called The Pen Is My Machete, where we do reprint. In fact, this month we reprinted the piece by Ajamu called From Pan-Africanism to Afro Pessimism. So we reprint often things from Black Agenda Report, but please read that analysis. It's a bit more kind of scholarly, but equally important. But just read, study. I have a piece about a book by Babu in our magazine this month. But follow the work, join an organization, join a movement organization, and take seriously these types of conversations to give you context and understanding for difficult readings and things that are happening in the world.
1: Well, thank you so much. That's Dr. Charisse Burden-Stelly, the author of Black Scare, Red Scare. Just Google her name and Substack, and you can also find her on Instagram. Thank you so much for joining me.
0: Thank you for having me.
1: Good day, and thank you for joining Black Agenda Report. I'm Margaret Kimberly. Our guest is Shama Sawant. She's best known as a former Seattle, Washington City Council member whose platform was raising the minimum wage. And she was a driving force in doing that to one of the highest in the country. And she's now running for Congress in the 9th District of Washington against incumbent Adam Smith. She's running as a socialist candidate, and the primary election is August 4th. She joins us from Seattle to talk about her campaign. Thank you so much for joining me.
2: Thank you so much for having me, Margaret.
1: I know you have a different primary. Generally, here in New York, we have closed primaries. Political parties have a primary, and the winner becomes the nominee for that party. But yours is different. Tell us how it is different and what that means for your campaign.
2: Yes, as you correctly said, Margaret, we have what we call a jungle primary here, which means it's different than the closed primaries for parties. So in New York State, you have separate primaries for the Democratic Party and for the Republican Party. And if you're running as an independent, for example, as Andre Easton is running as an independent socialist against Richie Torres and a genocidal Democrat, Richie Torres, he didn't run in the Democratic primary election. He's going straight to the November election. In Washington State, we have a jungle primary, meaning regardless of party affiliation, you all run in the same primary, and the top two vote getters, regardless of party affiliation, are the ones who get into the November election. And that's why I'm running in the same primary as Democratic incumbent Adam Smith, who is a genocidal Democrat who's been in Congress for 29 years, which incidentally, Margaret, is longer than many of my campaign volunteers have been alive. You know, he's one of the five remaining House Democrats who also voted for the war on Iraq. He voted to create and fund ICE. So this guy is a general among the warmongers, and that's why this election is so pivotal.
1: You're running as a socialist, and the word socialist is, dare I say, popular now, but it is misused both by people who claim to be socialists and those who are anti-socialist, those on the right. It's become, frankly, used as a smear. Anyone who is disliked by the corporate media or by the duopoly parties is called a socialist, and that's supposed to make that person unacceptable as a political choice. But, and then there are people who are leftish, I guess. They may be liberal reformers and call themselves socialists. What does it mean to be a socialist?
2: Yes, as you said correctly, Margaret, there's a lot of people who call themselves socialists, and there's also fear-mongering about socialism, whatever that might mean for anybody, that word socialism by the right wing. There's fear mongering around it, but we are in a decisively different period than, say, when the baby boom generation was coming of age in the 1950s and so on. We know where there was the specter of the Soviet Union, and there was a lot of fear mongering and vilifying of the ideas of socialism. And there was genuinely that mood of sort of anti-socialist ideas among the working class. We are in a decisively, dramatically different period now in American society where socialism is no longer the dirty word as far as ordinary people are concerned, especially young working people are concerned. Really, if anything, capitalism is the dirty word in the sense that the vast majority of people, regardless of what words they use and what ideological ideas they, you know, in any specific ideas they subscribe to, I think it's safe to say that tens of millions of American working people, young people, are disgusted by the status quo, by what's happening right now, which is war after war, the genocide in Gaza, an unprecedented cost of living crisis, so bad that in the richest country in the history of humanity, you have half of American households saying they can't afford groceries. I'm a revolutionary socialist. I'm a Marxist. In other words, the starting point is the capitalist system itself, which is a system that is meant to consolidate more and more wealth in the hands of the richest of the rich at the top at the expense of billions of people on the planet. When we all go to work every day, we get our wages. The wages represent a very, very small fraction of the wealth we all generate as workers, and the vast majority of that wealth is siphoned off to the top. And that's why you have this ridiculous situation where today the top 1% of America owns $55 trillion or so in wealth. I mean, it's just staggering. You can't even imagine, like, even $1 trillion, let alone $50 trillion. And so that is the status quo under capitalism. And that is why I am a revolutionary socialist, meaning I don't believe that the problems that plague humanity can be solved on the basis of capitalism, because that is the nature of capitalism. And that is why we have to overthrow the capitalist system itself. And in my view, what we need is a socialist world. And what that means at the basic level is the top corporations that are all in the hands of a few billionaires and multimillionaires, those have to be taken into democratic public ownership of the working class as a whole, and democratically run in the interest of humanity and the planet, because quite frankly, war, genocide, and climate catastrophe, these are the most urgent crises facing humanity, which cannot be solved on the basis of capitalism for the simple reason that these are all problems created by capitalism, by a class-divided society. And that is why we need a society that is owned by ordinary people as a whole, for the simple reason that you cannot control what you don't own. In other words, just to give a concrete example, the vast majority of people today are against the genocide in Gaza. They're against the Israeli state. They're against the forever wars, imperialist wars. But we're not able to end those wars because we don't own the system, the apparatus that controls all of that, which is why we're also running against Adam Smith, who is a general among the warmongers. He is one of the people who has funded the genocide. He's continuing to fund the genocide. That is why my campaign is calling for an end to all military aid to Israel and for a permanent arms embargo to Israel.
1: You know, there's some disagreement, as you well know, among socialists about the benefits of an electoral system. There are some people, some socialists, who say electoral politics will not further the drive towards a socialist society. Obviously, you don't agree. Talk to us about the benefits and the pitfalls of electoral politics.
2: Yes, I think our starting point, in my view, has to be not so much electoral versus other points, because I think that is often a misleading and even a false dichotomy, you know, electoralism versus movements. I mean, it's understandable that working people, and that was my starting point too, you know, working people are disgusted by electoral politics, and how could they not be? I mean, it would be worrisome to me if you weren't disgusted, because what's on offer is the Democratic and Republican parties, where even in the Democratic Party, the more you've seen the number of so-called progressive Democrats increase, in that same era, we have seen the Democratic Party launch a genocide, the funding of the genocide. It happened under Biden. Let's not forget that. At the same era, you have seen the railroad worker strike being broken and the gatekeeping against any form of public health care or even a strong public option. The fact that the minimum wage nationally is still $7.25, contrast that to what we have done in Seattle through my revolutionary city council office, which is Seattle now has the highest minimum wage in the nation at $21.30 an hour. And so, yes, it's totally understandable that people, working people and young people feel disgusted. But the starting point for us has to be, what are the avenues through which we can win the biggest breakthroughs possible for the working class? And right now, we are in a tragic situation, Margaret, in America, on the American left, where for the most part, there is no leadership on offer. You know, so there's a big chasm between the anger of millions of working people and the leadership that's on offer, which is sorely lacking. And one aspect of that lacking leadership is the fact that the overwhelming majority of the labor union leadership is business unionist, meaning they have made peace with the capitalist system, which also means that they have made peace with the parties of the bosses, namely the Democratic and Republican parties, which are both the together the most powerful parties of global capitalism. And so the breakthroughs that we need, of the scale that we need, you know, just to put a fine point on the scale, I mean, we want to win universal public health care. We want to actually address the cost of living crisis. We need to end the genocide in Gaza. We need Palestinian liberation. That is one of the most urgent things, if not the most urgent, because right now the genocide is expanding to the West Bank. I mean, the settlements are absolutely brutal and violent. And so we need an urgent end to all military aid to the Israeli state and a permanent arms embargo. But the question is, how do we win those things? And so for me, the question is not, should we run an election? That's never the approach that we use in my revolutionary organization. The starting point always is, what are the avenues that are available for the working class to make the biggest breakthroughs possible? And right now we are facing massive obstacles in terms of militant mass movements being the labor lead, the, as I said, the business unionist labor leadership. And that is why we fight for elections, because that allows us a platform of social struggle. Just to give you a concrete example, we made Seattle the city with the nation's highest minimum wage, not because of the labor leadership for the most part. I mean, there were some labor leaders who were on our side, but for the most part, when I was calling for $15 an hour as the flagship demand of my city council campaign in 2013, at that time, most of the labor leadership was opposed to calling that demand. The only reason there was momentum around $15 an hour at that time and making Seattle the first major city to win it was because I won my election, and then how I used my elected office. And so that's the main question. What kind of representatives do our movements need is the most crucial question. And so when I took office, I could easily have taken the cozy, safe route of becoming a careerist, making deals with the Democrats and not endangering my relationships with them, and, you know, making it all about my career and everything. But instead, I chose the hard route, which is to actually engage in, you know, use my office to build mass movements, put pressure on the labor leadership to support our 15 Now campaign, which I launched after I took office, and then winning the $15 minimum wage despite the opposition by the Democratic Party and by business representatives. So using elected office in that fighting manner is what got us the goods. And so it's not, I never frame questions as electoral versus otherwise. It's a question of what is the kind of leadership we need in every frame, you know, whether it's electoral or labor leadership and so on. So we can't disengage the two things. And just to give you another example of why not making that false dichotomy is crucial, is because right now my opponent Adam Smith, who is a genocidal Democrat, who's also a neoliberal Democrat, he voted to for the deregulation of the banks, big banks, and then he voted repeatedly to bail out the big banks in the wake of the Great Recession, leaving ordinary people in the lurch. He voted to slash hundreds of billions of dollars from Medicare and Medicaid. He voted to break the railroad worker strike, as did virtually every Democrat. And he has voted to create and fund ICE. He's actually the co-author of all these war funding bills that are giving money to Trump's wars. And what have the labor leadership done? The leadership of the Washington State Labor Council, the leadership of the National Education Association, the leadership of the IFPTE, which is the parent union of Boeing engineers, the leadership of Washington Federation of State Employees, which is the largest public sector union in Washington State, the leaderships of all these labor organizations have shamefully endorsed Adam Smith. That is a concrete example of how the key question is not which dimension we are fighting on. The key question is what kind of leadership is on offer. offer. And the last example I'll give on this, and there are many examples, of course, is California. In California, you have a Democratic governor and a supermajority or near supermajority of Democrats in the state legislature. And what you've seen is that the labor leadership has put its faith in the Democratic Party, and consequently, we have had, you know, the universal, the Medicare for All version of the statewide CalCare. CalCare has been crushed by the Democratic Party four times in the last 10 years. Not even the threat of losing labor endorsement stopped the Democrats from crushing CalCare. And the simple reason is that they don't feel the threat from the labor leadership, because the labor leadership is in lockstep with the Democratic Party. And in fact, they went one step further. They endorsed a hedge fund billionaire, Tom Steyer, for God's sake, as their nominee. And of course, he lost. Billionaires are able to carry out their assault on working people's living standards and keep the door closed on the major victories that we need to win, like universal public health care, by making sure that the only political options, electoral options, are Democrats and Republicans, and we are straitjacketed between the two, and then we are simply unable to break out of it. Running independent fighting campaigns like mine, and then using the office in the way I use, as a fighting organism, not to make deals with the Democrats, that's crucial. That's also the lesson from how Canada won its health care. The way Canada won its health care was by the starting point was militant labor movements, mass movements, then launching their own candidates, their own party of the working class, winning elections in the Saskatchewan province, and then winning public health care in that province, and then that becoming so popular that the ruling class parties were forced to pass it Canada-wide, you know, nationwide, because they were so afraid this new party for the working class would come to power.
1: The Democratic Party is also a capitalist party. You know, Democratic Party voters are far to the left of their leadership. But we have this system that I think it frightens people. People are afraid to take a chance outside of the duopoly and knowingly and vote for a party that I'm talking about, the Democrats, who constantly lie to them. You know, you've mentioned, I'm glad you mentioned that railroad worker strike that Biden broke with the help of Democrats in Congress. And yet he marketed himself as being the most pro-union president of all time. I mean, it was really sickening to me. And even when people know these things, they are afraid. They are afraid to take that chance to vote outside of the duopoly. And especially with Trump now, one of the worst thing, there's so many bad things about Trump, but people are using him to make the case. You see, and people are blamed for Trump, not the people who raised $1 billion only to lose to Trump, but those voters who do not want to go along with the duopoly politics are told it's your fault that you didn't vote for Kamala Harris or some other horrible person. So it's terrible what they do. They misrepresent themselves and then use the concerns that voters have in order to continue this loyalty to them, which doesn't get us anywhere. And I think I rambled a bit, but what are your thoughts about what I said?
2: No, these are all very, very important points. And one of the most important points you said there, Margaret, is that the voters, or in other words, the majority of the working class in America, is well to the left of the politics that's on offer from the Democratic and Republican parties. And in fact, that's why it's more useful to look at the opinion polls, not just today, but even going back 10 or so years ago, even 20 years ago on many of these issues. If you look at opinion polls on specific subjects, not which party do you know, what's your ideology, do you identify as socialist, all that, but rather, do you agree that there should be public health care? Do you agree that the insurance and big pharma are exploitative? Do you agree that renter, you know, we need affordable rent? Do you agree that public schools should be funded? Do you agree that we all need jobs and that our economy is devastated in so many of our cities? So if you look at, should we have full funding for Medicare and Medicaid? Should we not have cuts to Medicare and Medicaid? So all these issues actually the majority of the working class has been well to the left of the Democratic and Republican Party. People are against the genocide in Gaza. And for the first time, this is one of the most remarkable and historic indicators of mass consciousness in America, which is that for the first time in the existence of the genocidal apartheid Israeli state, you know, in the nearly 80 years that it has existed, and let's be clear, it's a creation of American capitalism and imperialism in the first place. For the first time in that whole time, the majority of Americans are against what Israel is doing. There's anger at the settlements, at the genocide, at the apartheid state. So it's just incredible how much agreement there is on that. But then on the other side, what is the politics on offer? The Republican Party is openly pro-Israel and you know, as a whole, but the Democratic Party also is openly pro-Israel. And if you look at the numbers, the votes, you know, there were votes on giving tens of billions of dollars for the genocide in Gaza, and also the same bills banned United Nations food aid to Gaza at a time when there were reports of catastrophic levels of mass starvation in Gaza. And it wasn't just the Republicans who voted on it. 173 Democrats voted in favor of that bill, including a majority of those who identify as progressive Democrats are in the progressive caucus. And so that's the situation we are in. And the genocide started under Biden. Same thing with the railroad worker strike. Every Democrat in the House, except for Rashida Tlaib, voted to break the railroad worker strike, including my opponent, Adam Smith. And again, that happened under Biden. And so I would say that what we have is working class people who are very open to, and also welcoming actually, of independent politics. Look at the opinion polls. Trump has historically low approval rating, but so do the Democratic and Republican parties as a whole. And there was a recent New York Times Siena poll which showed that the majority of people, young people, are in favor of a third party. And there are other polls where overall majorities are in favor of third parties. And even many people who voted for Trump are absolutely angry because of the cost of living, the gas prices, and also the fact that, you know, he campaigned as an anti-war president. He said he would stop the wars, and now he's doubling down on the wars and the genocide. Again, but the missing piece here is what are the independent options on offer? And so you see this contradiction between how, if you look at the overall popularity of Congress, it is extremely unpopular. I saw some time back where it said, you know, it's less popular than cockroaches. And yet the incumbency rate is extremely high. That contradiction can only be explained by noting that for the most part, these incumbents get elected by default. Re-elected by default because there's no challenge to them. And that's why this race is really unique, because there's an actual challenge to Adam Smith, so much so that, I don't know if you noticed, Margaret, he voted against his own bill. He proposed a bill alongside the Republican in the House Armed Services Committee to give Trump $1 trillion for war and also to fuse the U.S. and Israeli militaries. But he is so scared of our campaign that he voted no on his own bill. And obviously that's not enough. We need to actually proceed to the November election. So we need to fight for every vote possible here, which we are doing. But my point is that having a concrete challenge that is strong like ours, you know, it's the strongest ever challenge to Adam Smith. We have a powerful campaign on the ground. We have, you know, hundreds of volunteers campaigning every week. And we have the whole district is, you know, festooned in our posters, and there's a real buzz about our campaign. That's what's scaring him. And another concrete example is my 4 election victories on the city council. I was on the city council for 10 years, and I ended my tenure losing no election. I won 4 elections, and one of those elections was against an attempted recall on me by Trump supporting billionaire landlords. And we were able to defeat every challenge. You know, none of the elections was easy. It was always a fight, and that's important. I wear that as a badge of honor, because if your re-election is a cakewalk, then you're not fighting for the working class. If you are fighting for the working class and then winning for the working class, expect the re-elections to be difficult, because the billionaire and their political servants, billionaires and their political servants, will come after you. And that's what happened. But we prevailed. Why? Because many people who identify qualify as Democratic Party supporters, voted for my election. So in other words, that's not a barrier. Consciousness is not a barrier. And even people who otherwise vote for Democrats in other races will be willing to vote for fighting independent candidates if they are on offer. That's what we have shown so far.
1: And as a member of Congress, how do you plan to be effective? Are there any socialists in Congress now?
2: I mean, there are people who call themselves Democratic Socialists, but they're all members of the Democratic Party. You know, there's no. Yeah.
1: So you would be the only independent socialist in Congress. How do you foresee being effective in that situation?
2: I think the way we used our elected office, and I say our because it's always been mass movement driven. It's not just me. But the way we used our office in Seattle for 10 years is, I think, a very, very good indication of how it can be done in Congress. Obviously, it is going to be orders of magnitude bigger. You know, the fight, the scale of the fight will be bigger because this is Washington, D.C. It is the seat of power of the political representatives of global capitalism. So obviously, you know, we take very seriously those challenges. But fundamentally, it is going to be the same as what we did in Seattle, which is that rather than trying to see this as sort of, you know, this is where I differ from the people who believe in electoral politics, in the sense that you don't win victories for the working class after winning your own election by trying to sweet talk establishment politics. They are not your colleagues. They are class enemies. And that clarity, the fact that, you know, because I'm a revolutionary socialist, my clarity that when I went to City Hall on day one, my job was not to be collegial and get along with the Democrats and then try to make peace with them and then sell out the working class. That was absolutely not my job. It was the opposite of my job. My job was to disrupt business as usual and build movements using my office, using my platform, and then win historic victories for the working class. That is how we did it. And our experience, Margaret, was, you know, we were always extremely open to any Democrat who was willing to fight, you know, Democratic politician who was willing to fight alongside us. And there are many concrete examples when a couple of the Democrats, the most left-leaning ones. But the honest truth is that those examples, while they exist, were not the norm in Seattle. The norm was the Democratic Party politicians fighting tooth and nail against the victories that we were fighting for, against the demands that we were fighting for, both, you know, backdoor machinations against our movements and then also openly opposing our movements. The norm of what we experienced was that the Democratic Party is not going to be on your side in Congress as well. Most working people agree. We don't need more team players on team genocide. We don't need more team players on team billionaire. What we need is a fighter in Congress. And what we showed in Seattle was that even with one elected office, with that one elected office, if you are willing to do what we did, which is not think that your job is to win backroom deals and sweet talk the Democrats and try to morally persuade them, but instead understand that this is class war. Working people didn't make it so, it is so, and our only choices are either we roll over and accept the attacks, the class warfare from the capitalist class, or we can go to class war back against the capitalist class. We can win historic victories. We have made Seattle the city with the nation's highest minimum wage at $21.30 an hour. We defeated Jeff Bezos repeatedly, and we won the Amazon tax. We defeated billionaire landlords, and we won unheard of renters' rights victories. The main corporate landlord lobbyist, he said after he retired that during my 10 years in City Hall, the corporate landlord simply could not win. He said it was because of Sawant's army. That's a quote from him. The billionaire class doesn't fear me alone. What they do fear, though, is when you have an elected representative like me who is willing to build an army of working class people to go to war against the political establishment, which represents the capitalist class. So just to give you concretely, what would it be different if I were elected to Congress? Then the question of minimum wage and Medicare for all is a very good example, because while we have made Seattle the city with the nation's highest minimum wage, what is the minimum wage what is the national minimum wage? It's $7.25 an hour. With all these progressives and self-described democratic socialists being elected, the minimum wage is still at a disgraceful $7.25 an hour. The Medicare for all bill has has been formally brought forward 13 times to my count, probably more times in the last 20 years. And yet it has never been brought to an actual vote. And the reason is that the way the Democratic Party progressives function is that they may themselves support some things. I mean, I'm not a mind reader. Let's give them the benefit of the doubt and say they actually do support. But what they are not willing to do is to put a political price tag on the individual Democrats who are an obstacle. It was not just a fighting movement in the numbers of people I mobilized, which of course was huge, but it was the character of the movement where we called out individual politicians for what they might want to do, which is betray us on the $15 an hour. We went from having one vote for $15 an hour mine to winning a unanimous vote on 15 less than 6 months later because we put a political price tag on each individual politician's political career. We made it so that if you voted against 15, your career would be damaged. Go to kshamasawant.org, my first name, last name, .org, which is our campaign website. Please donate. This is the strongest ever challenge to Adam Smith. We have a real shot of defeating him. Please help us get into the November election.
1: Well, thank you. 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